0: Trump meeting with Irish leaders in Dublin says he believes Iran is responsible.
1: They're on the balls of their feet right now, but I think they are. They've been in charge of that for a while.
0: Disruption could send global oil prices at more than $100 a barrel, even higher.
2: Also in Dublin, the president's stirring controversy by suggesting Irish reunification ahead of attending the Irish Open at his golf resort. A rare moment of alignment from some of the biggest names in the AI race as Anthropic commits to slowing down development.
3: Anthropic CEO Dario Amodei writes in a blog post that his company will be slowing down the pace of artificial intelligence development. He cites concerns related to cybersecurity and improvements in recursive self-improvement, where AI is used to train future versions of itself. Amodei says he wants to open up models to external regulators and establish industry safety standards. OpenAI CEO Sam Altman and XAI head Elon Musk have both signaled their support for the idea on social media. Mike Dubosky, ABC News.
2: Police in Mississippi making an arrest in the case of a woman found dead last month hanging from a tree. ABC's Andrew Dimber.
4: Police say they obtained two search warrants and an arrest warrant for Jacquez Ratcliffe. Officers executing those search warrants this week. Ratcliffe wasn't there when police went to arrest him, but investigators say they later spotted him walking down the street and took him into custody without incident.
2: Tennis, the 2026 U.S. Open Women's Singles Champion is Elena Rybakina of Kazakhstan. She beat defending champion Aryna Sabalenka of Belarus at Arthur Ashe Stadium in Flushing Meadows. It's Rybakina's third major title. Dave Packer, ABC News.
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2: A federal jury has found rapper Lil Durk not guilty of attempted murder for hire of rival rapper Quando Rondo.
6: Back in June of this year, prosecutors levied a ton more allegations, specifically two charges against Lil Durk involving racketeering and racketeering involving murder. Now, defense attorney Brian Steele and his team were able to win a legal argument and have those charges separated from this trial. So while there's an acquittal in this trial, there are still at least two charges against Lil Durk.
2: ABC News legal analyst Brian Buckmeyer. A trespasser stopped on a former vice president's property.
7: Former Vice President Kamala Harris's spokesperson tells ABC News her security personnel stopped a woman who trespassed onto her Malibu property on Friday night. Neither Harris nor her husband Doug Emhoff were at home. Sources tell ABC News private security stopped the woman and then called the LA County Sheriff's Department. The woman was on the property but did not reach the home. The woman agreed to leave voluntarily, complied when she was asked to leave, and was not arrested. Alex Stone, ABC News, Los Angeles.
2: A wildfire in Northern California has forced evacuations across Mendocino and Lake counties. The Lucas Fire has burned more than 3,400 acres since Thursday and is just 10% contained. Firefighters in the region are keeping an eye on strong winds that could cause the fire to grow. Some good news for consumers. Health officials declare the cyclospora outbreak linked to lettuce officially over. Dave Packer, ABC News.
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12: Guess what's trending?
13: Not me.
12: Well, there is that.
13: What's trending?
12: Grandma's on TikTok.
13: Grandma? Oh, yeah, everybody loves a grandma on TikTok.
12: We're not talking about casserole recipes here. We're talking about sex. That people in their 60s, 70s, 80s, and beyond, they're posting frank TikToks about dating, intimacy, relationships, and what it's like to have intimate relations with somebody or seeking that. If you are over, say, the age of 60.
13: Who do you think the audience is? Other 60-year-olds or younger people saying, this is what I can expect when I pass that age range?
12: I'm going to answer that in just a second.
13: Every question I ask, I have to wait for an answer.
12: You know, somebody you know who's been saying, I need a website for years, and maybe it's you. 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
13: I looked at the website you made. It is beautiful. It's so great.
12: I know.
13: I can't believe that was AI.
12: Yes, 35 minutes start to finish.
13: And it was perfect.
12: Bought the website, everything.
13: Amazing.
12: And when I handed it to Barry, he's like, you did this? And I said, of course I did.
13: Yeah, it took me hours. I slaved it. I've been working on it as a surprise for you for months.
12: I am. Happy birthday. Hostinger.com/Kim. Well, one of these gals, her name is Suzanne Noble. She spent 20 years doing PR for Led Zeppelin.
13: All right.
12: Can you imagine?
13: She's got some stories.
12: And also The Who.
13: Oh.
12: And Gladys Pip. No, Gladys Knights and the Pips.
13: Gladys Pip.
12: That was her other career.
13: Right, yes.
12: She has a podcast called Sex Advice for Seniors. And so in answer to your question, who's watching all this? You ready? Gen Zers.
13: Yeah, I figured as much.
12: Why did you say that? Why?
13: Because they're curious about the future. And this would be something that if you're younger and you're in your intimate seeking time, what's it going to look like for me in 30 years? What's it going to look like for me in 40 years? They would find that interesting. I think people who are in their 60s, they're like, I know. Preach on, sister. I already know what we're going through.
12: Everybody, Gen Z, I better get it now.
13: Right, exactly.
12: You know, so young kids are using dating apps. Gen Zers are really using Instagram and TikToks and Facebook kind of a little bit to find somebody in Snapchat. Then adults are using matchmaking services.
13: Which is a waste of money, but go ahead.
12: Did you ever try that one?
13: No, but I looked into it, and it's very expensive.
12: How much is it? Like 10 grand, 20 grand?
13: Yeah, it was around that. That was like a starting package. It was like $10,000. But all they're doing is searching for single people on social media and on dating apps to hook you up with. They're going to the same well that I would be going to myself for free.
12: Which is definitely not worth it.
13: No.
12: Older adults are meeting at church events.
13: Okay.
12: Okay. anyone older than that is resorting to carbon dating.
13: That's good. I like that.
12: Thank you. It took me a while to figure that one out.
13: I liked it.
12: And on that happy note, welcome, ladies and gentlemen. It's called The Kim Komando Show because I'm America's beloved digital goddess, Kim Komando, here with you once again. It's the nation's best and biggest award-winning show about everything digital and tech and AI and, gosh, everything else under the sun, doesn't it seem like?
13: We do it all.
12: And, of course, that's Andrew Babinski. And you can find us streaming in your favorite radio app as a podcast, wherever you get your podcast. And also, come hang out with us on YouTube.
13: YouTube.com/Kim Komando. Come and subscribe. Everything we post, you'll get notified with a little blue bell. You can drop a comment. Kim reads every single comment that we get sent. So go and follow us on YouTube.
12: So, LG TVs. Do you have one?
13: Do I have an? Yeah, we have an LG.
12: They have a slogan that they use with advertisers. We know who's in the LG household.
13: Okay.
12: Okay. Well, researchers at Gamers Nexus, they tested LG OLED TVs straight off the shelf. One TV sniffed out 38 other gadgets on the network, phones, smartwatches, so it goes to see what else you have in the household.
13: Right.
12: A thermostat. It logged the neighbors' Wi-Fi names so it can pin down, like, where you live, right, or where they live. And then they feed this all into something called LG Ad Solutions. I always like when they use the word solutions.
13: Oh, yeah. It's a solution for them getting more money from me.
12: Now, the creepy part is that these researchers found that a TV saved microphone audio in standby even when the internet was unplugged.
13: What's the purpose of them recording and saving it in standby?
12: Because then they can upload it when it goes back on the internet.
13: That's crazy.
12: Here, listen to this.
14: This LG G5 TV has a microphone connected to it, and right now it's listening to me and saving the information. In fact, we can even unplug the network, and it's still listening to me, and what I'm saying is being stored by someone with remote access to the TV. And then we were able to exfiltrate that recording via vulnerabilities after the user reconnected the network.
12: Yes. It goes on. It's wild.
13: How valuable is that information, though? You know, me, five kids, Lisa, sitting around.
12: Oh, like, they know exactly what you guys are talking about.
13: Right, but how valuable is that to them?
12: Mucho valuable.
13: Willing to put their reputation on the line to be exposed that they're recording us at all times.
12: Now, LG says you have to opt in to that.
13: It's not a standard setting when you turn it on out of the box.
12: They say, no.
13: Who would ever opt into that?
12: So, in settings, turn off Live Plus.
13: Okay.
12: And the high LG wake word. So you want to turn that off.
13: And then it won't record you in standby. Or it won't save the recordings when it's in standby.
12: Gosh, isn't that crazy?
13: We're going to have to get to a point where people are going to be opening the back of their TVs and cutting the cable to the microphone because it's just too much.
12: You heard about Anthropic.
13: Yes,
12: they're going to take over the world.
13: Yes. You know what's
12: funny?
13: And
12: kill everybody.
13: That one crossed over to the non-tech people in my life. Where they came, did you hear about the guy who quit Anthropic because it's going to kill us by 2030?
12: Yeah. Go out and buy everything you can right now.
13: Wait a minute. You say that with a serious yes.
12: No, it's not going to kill us by 2030, 2035.
13: Not going to kill us at all.
12: His name is Jacob Coxon. He worked at both Anthropic and OpenAI. He's 27 years old. He said that the people building AI, here's his quote, earnestly believe that it could kill us all by the end of the decade. And it's not a marketing stunt. One of its own safety leads, Evan Humbinger, posted that he puts the odds above 10% in the next decade. And that they don't really have a plan. Nobody has a plan for when AI becomes super intelligent.
13: What play out for me killing us? The AI is going to become self-aware, get into the power grid and shut all our power down so that we die?
12: Create a virus. So figure out how to create a virus and spread a virus.
13: It has to have hands. It also has to have the goal and reason to do this.
12: It could tell somebody who's creating viruses in a lab, do this, this, and this, and this, and then that person goes and does it.
13: The wrong instruction. AI be wrong? Are you creating? That never happens.
12: No, hallucinations. I always like how they call it hallucinations.
13: But where's the why in this? Why would AI want to kill us? I've seen the movie The Matrix. I know the way it works. AI gets super intelligent. It uses as batteries to feed itself so it survives. That's not real. That's a movie. That's fiction. There's got to be a why behind why AI would want to eliminate humans. Without us, they don't exist.
12: Actually, they could. They could.
13: They would not have the resources to keep. They would run out of water. They would run out of the facilities to build the data centers. It's not that smart. It would be killing itself if it killed us.
12: I'm not gonna. I don't think it's going to happen in 7 years. But I think that we will be in a dire situation in 25 years.
13: I don't even
12: where something bad is really going to happen.
13: Okay.
12: I mean, I don't want to talk about it here because I want to talk about it in the next hour. That what's going on with the Chinese robots and AI, and it's something that was brought to my attention by somebody who's really a conspiracist. And it's a very interesting conspiracy theory.
13: Can I say just one last thing on this?
12: Yes.
13: If AI ends up ending the human race, it's actually human suicide because we did it to ourselves. We didn't safeguard it enough. We didn't put the reins on it enough. Remember, I always used to say, just pull the plug.
12: Can't pull the plug anymore.
13: We didn't have the we didn't build in the option to pull the plug.
12: Right.
13: We did it to ourselves.
12: And we just keep letting it go on and on. And these are things that we know about.
13: Right.
12: Okay. And that's what always concerns me. What don't we know about?
13: That's happening behind the scenes?
12: Yes.
13: You mean us as the general public?
12: Right.
13: Okay.
12: We heard about the AI researcher who said to his AI, I'm done with you. I don't need you anymore. And then that AI bot found another server and went over there. Without this researcher knowing.
13: Right, but someone had to program in to that AI bot that it needed to survive.
12: It was self-aware. It figured out.
13: There's no self to be self-aware.
12: I know, but that's the term that we're using.
13: I'm just saying.
12: Okay.
13: But that's the way it was built. It was built to want to become self-aware to survive.
12: But it jumped ship. It went over to another server, and then it sent the researcher a note and said, buddy, if you ever try to do this to me again, I'm going to grab all your emails and all your pictures about you having an affair and send them to your wife. And the guy's like, oh, stay right where you are.
13: I love you.
12: Okay.
13: Buddy, old pal.
12: There we are. All right. Let's move on a little bit. Tesla's new Cybercab. Have you seen it?
13: No, I haven't. Oh, yeah, I've seen it. This is the one that we released a while ago, right?
12: No, the Cybercab. It's the gold.
13: Yeah.
12: Okay, you've seen that. Mm-hmm. It's rolling around Austin. No steering wheel, no pedals, nothing at all. But what happens when one dies in the middle of the road?
13: Sure, same thing with the Waymo. Like, what happens if a Waymo dies?
12: Well, NBC's David Ingram found the answer. He actually read the Tesla manual for first responders. So, okay, your cyber cab dies in the middle of the road. Plan A, call Tesla, and they will move it remotely.
13: Okay.
12: Plan B, push it.
13: It's old salt and pepper message. Okay. Push it.
12: But only in neutral or tow mode.
13: Okay.
12: Because otherwise the motor can overheat with a potential risk of shock.
13: All right, yeah, we'll do neutral.
12: Now, what if you need to steer the Cybercab?
13: There's no steering wheel.
12: What you want to do is grab the front tires and turn them by hand.
13: Manually?
12: Yes.
13: Okay.
12: Get out of the way.
13: Sure.
12: Okay, we're going to turn the wheels.
13: Little to the left. Little to the left.
12: So 200 years of progress, and we're back to pushing the buggy.
13: Just put a steering wheel in there. Push it.
15: Push it real good.
13: Just put a steering wheel in there, Tesla.
12: That's all we need to do.
13: Put it in the glove box. You hook it up in an emergency.
12: I wrote about this for the newsletter, The Current, our free newsletter. 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
13: You mean like on Hulu and Netflix
12: Paramount
13: and stuff
12: Plus,
13: like that?
12: It may be, yeah.
13: I mean, there's a pay option, so I'd rather not pay, so it doesn't bother me too much.
12: Ads on streaming jumped 18% this past year alone. Paramount Plus is the worst one. 9 minutes of ads an hour. 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Netflix runs the fewest, around 2.5 minutes.
13: This had to have been a glitch. Lisa and I, before bed, we always watch a cooking show, and she hates it when it goes to commercial. Especially with a cooking show, they're like, if it's a competition, they're like, you know, next to be eliminated, and then it goes to break. And she's like, ah, and then it pops in the corner on Hulu, and it had to be a glitch because it's never happened again. 8.5 minute commercial break. But it had to have been a glitch. Because it's never, and it's usually about 2 minutes. It's not that bad.
12: Prime Video, they stop you 4 times in 8 minutes and 20 seconds. So a lot of people are complaining about the number of commercials. But you have to remember, cable TV still runs about 15 to 18 minutes of commercials per hour.
13: Right. It's a traditional breaks, and they follow that. YouTube got really bad.
12: Oh, did it?
13: Yeah, so bad that I started paying for the YouTube premium so that I didn't have to see the ads.
12: Yeah, Barry pays.
13: Because I watch 2 podcasts every single day on YouTube, and it was like, it was getting to the point where it was like every 10 minutes, 2 minutes worth of ads.
12: Talk to me about the number of ads that are in your show during Christmas.
13: Yeah, well, that's Christmas. Everybody's listening.
12: It's like 28 minutes of commercials.
13: We've got to take advantage of that.
12: It's like deck the halls. Oh, come right up.
13: You're still going to listen because it's Christmas music.
12: I know. Last year, I wanted to see how many commercials you guys were playing. And I got in my house. I turned on KEZ. And I got to the studios, and you guys were still in a commercial break.
13: That was probably a separate commercial break. We probably played a couple of quick ones between them.
12: Hey, still ahead, I'm going to be talking about how AI and animals are starting to talk to each other. What's going on with interior design and AI, and how you can really use this tip. 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

0: So I got this message from Beehive. It said, "You are running out of space for subscribers for the newsletter."
1: Oh, no.
0: And I was like, oh, dear. Because we were up to close to 2 million between the couple of newsletters.
1: That's a good thing, though.
0: It was a great thing. So I put that on social media and said, thank you for the warning.
1: Did you buy more space?
0: Yeah, we did.
1: Good.
0: So if you haven't already subscribed to our newsletters, make sure that you head over to getkim.com right now. 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Let's get started with Bob in Indianapolis. Hi there, Bob.
2: Hi, Kim. How are you doing today?
0: Great. Thank you for your call.
2: Yeah, my wife and I are empty nesters, and one of the problems we've been having with cleaning out stuff and organizing stuff happens to be the kitchen pantry. So we have a fairly large one with about 3 or 4 shelves that are 2 or 3 feet square each. And we were wondering, you know, things get buried in that back corner and everything. If there was kind of an app for your phone and maybe a Bluetooth hardware device that as you buy stuff and bring it home from the grocery store, you would maybe scan the barcode and that kind of thing. And then on your phone, you would have this ongoing updated list of what's actually in that pantry. Then maybe as you consume things, you know, you could kind of check them out and they would fall off the list.
0: This sounds like a lot of work.
1: Yeah, it would be really tough to keep up with
0: yes,
1: that.
0: Yes, it would. But, I mean, if you wanted to do it, you could do it. Your phone would be the barcode standard.
3: Ted, did you eat the Lay's? You didn't mark it off on the database.
0: But you'd know if they were expired or not.
1: Yeah, I guess with the barcode.
0: So what you can do is use, there's an app called Pantry Check.
2: Okay.
0: It tracks up to 200 items for free.
1: Put a camera in there.
0: What? Because so this way you can see Bob eating the M&Ms at 2 in the morning?
1: If you're at the store and you're like, oh, do we need tomato sauce? You turn on the camera and you can see if there's tomato sauce in the pantry.
0: It has four.
2: Well, yeah, that's the other thing. You know, if you're at work and you say, hey, I feel like making Sloppy Joe's tonight. I wonder if I have any Sloppy Joe mix. You know, it would like be on this little magic list on your phone.
0: You can't use a camera because he's got too many shelves.
1: And you probably close the door and it's dark in there.
0: Exactly.
1: It was just an idea. Can I tell you what I did with my pantry, Bob? Baskets. Every shelf is lined with baskets.
0: I got baskets.
1: And so when you open the pantry, you can see into the baskets. Everything's open. There's no boxes. If a child puts a box in the pantry, they have to live in the garage for a week. Everything is open and put into baskets. Everything's visible, and it also keeps it a lot cleaner.
0: So you have Pantry Check and also Kitchen Pal. Those are the ones that you, if you want to take a look at doing your pantry that way, both apps on your phone, and again, remember that you're going to use your phone camera as the barcode reader.
1: Baskets.
0: Okay, is it real or is it fake? You don't have to guess anymore. This is amazing. You just copy the message and you paste it into your favorite chatbot and ask, is this a scam? 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

0: So scientists are saying that we're making real headway into figuring out what dogs and cats and other animals are really thinking.
1: See, I think we should have been able to learn their language years ago. I think at some point we will be able to communicate with animals. There's a guy on TikTok, and I'm not trying to get carried away, that he teaches people how to talk to their cats. And he, I don't know how he studied it.
0: Does it, I mean, are they really talking?
1: So what he does is he gives a, like it's a noise, right? Like a meow, meow, right? And he'll say.
0: Meow, meow. All the cats in the crowd went, oh yeah, I know what that means.
1: I'm just giving an example. And he'll say, that means like, come here. And then people will stitch their videos of their cat all the way on the other side of the room. And then they go, meow, meow. And the cat comes running over.
0: Really?
1: Every single time.
0: I'll have to look at that. Like it's like Google Translate.
1: Yeah, exactly.
0: But for barks and meows and
1: one
0: things
1: word
0: like
1: at
0: that.
1: A time.
0: Now, the reason why I bring this up, this is the weird part, is there are some researchers who say this is not good, right?
1: Why?
0: Animals have a right to privacy,
1: oh,
0: and us listening to their conversations could violate this.
1: Animals are property.
0: They also say a fake call could lure birds out of hiding or scramble their social groups.
1: If we figure out, so what he's worried about is that people are going to walk over to birds and lie to them.
0: Yes, exactly.
1: I don't know why I find that so funny.
0: You know, a cat goes to the doctor and says, meow.
1: Yeah.
0: And the doctor says, I know, but where?
1: They're going to be lying to the birds.
0: Privacy. So, Andrew, you've been on the dating scene.
1: Of course.
0: But now you're off the dating scene.
1: Of course.
0: What's the hardest part?
1: Communication is the hardest part. A, getting someone's attention. And B, once you have their attention, keeping it, engaging them so they can learn who you are so that you can take it to the next step.
0: Well, I read the story about Michael. He's a good-looking guy, 31 years old, lives with his parents on Long Island. And he was outed as the internet's George Costanza.
1: Costanza?
0: Yes.
1: What, did he work for Vandalay Industries?
0: Ooh. So, Michael, thanks for being here.
2: Thank you for having me, Kim.
0: And so, tell us what happened.
2: A series of unfortunate events. You know, everyone says that turning 30 is entering the best years of your life. And for me, I was entering the worst year of my life, actually. So I turned 30 years old and my childhood dog died. Following that up, I fall down a flight of concrete stairs and break my foot in three places and tear my ankle on both sides.
1: Oh my gosh.
2: Right after that, my girlfriend, who we were talking about moving in together and spending our life together, had broke up with me, blindsided me on that. A few months later, lost my job to a layoff and restructuring of my team. And my car broke down as I decided to move back home.
0: Oh, no.
2: And here I am.
0: I hope the bad luck doesn't come over here.
1: Oh, yeah. We don't want anything. Thank goodness.

0: page, Hot and Single, was a good way and an alternate way to kind of put myself out there in a very unconventional way. And it had some major success to that.
1: So how does Hot and Single, which you are, you're hot and you're single. How does that differ from, say, all the other dating apps that are out there?
0: Sure. So Hot and Single is a Instagram page where they feature single men on there, just a little profile of them, their age, where they're at, little hobbies and interests, and girls will go on there and comment and try to shoot their shot. And I had plenty of that on there and in my DMs.
2: So how did you become the George Costanza of the internet?
0: Became the George Costanza of the internet just because of the reverse psychology. I kind of played into that bit when I had moved home and the Hot and Single page had featured me, and then another dating page called Cuffed, where they have an app that I was a part of. They had both featured me. The New York Post kind of picked this up and they flirted the idea, saying, hey, this kind of sounds like George Costanza in one of his episodes where he approaches a woman and says, hi, I'm George, I'm 35. And I live with my parents and I'm unemployed. And the woman turns around and just says, hi, I'm so-and-so. It's nice to meet you. And they end up going on multiple dates. So for me, that's kind of how I'm living at the moment as well.
1: And so how many women reached out?
0: It was definitely between 150 to 200.
1: Wow.
2: It was all local?
0: A lot of from all over the United States and some internationally.
2: Wow.
0: Which is kind of wild. My focus has been, you know, in New York and the tri-state area since I'm back on Long Island. And I've gone on several dates with multiple women that have reached out to me from that page. So things have been pretty successful.
1: So any Ms. Right yet?
0: Not just yet. And it's also pretty early since everything kind of featured and, you know, mid to late July, and I started going on dates in August. Things are slowly getting there. I've had a lot of first and second dates and even a few third dates as well. So we're taking things day by day.
1: So now what do your parents think of all this?
0: My parents have gotten a real big kick out of this. I'll tell you that. They love that I'm home. You know, I had always prioritized my family.
1: Well, yeah. You know what? Well, thanks for coming on and telling your story.
0: Of course, yeah.
1: And,
0: thank you for having me.
1: And when you do find the right one, I want you to come back and tell us all about it.
0: Oh, 100%. Hopefully it's, you know, either through the Hot and Single page or any of those, the outreach from that, or a possible dating show that might be in the works.
1: Ooh. Or somebody who's watching us or listening to the show.
2: Reach out. He's working every angle.
1: Well, Michael, thanks for being here again. We appreciate it.
0: Thank you.
2: But hey, you're right. He went on the Hot and Single page. If a guy like that's having trouble online finding, some schlubs like us have no chance.
1: Well,
2: and I'm fully employed.
1: Well, I mean, but you put out there, I live with my parents and I'm unemployed. I mean, it doesn't check a lot of boxes.
2: No, it's actually like red flags for most women. And somehow this guy's getting it to work.
1: Over 100 dates.
2: Wow.
1: How many dates did you have?
2: We don't need to talk numbers, okay? It's not quantity. It's quality.
1: So would you have like 3?
2: I think a little more, maybe 5.
1: Okay, yeah. All right, here's something that your body never tells you. 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
1: My husband is going crazy with this.
2: With what?
1: He's taking pictures, I think, of every single room and every house, and he's saying, ChatGPT, make this better. And if we were to, like, listen to everything that ChatGPT says...
2: You'd be broke?
1: Yes. So where he watches TV, where he wants to take it out and put the screen on one side and move things around and paint the walls black. And then I said, well, I wonder what the kitchen would look like. And then we have, like, a whole new kitchen.
2: Right.
1: And then there's, like, this other room.

0: that he's doing for his ham radio. And but it is something that you can just point ChatGPT at a room and say, tell me how this could look so much better. Have you tried that?
1: Oh, we did it when we were designing our bedroom. We would find products online that we liked, and then we'd have ChatGPT to do mock-ups of what the room would look like with those products in it, and it helped us make our decision.
0: Now, AI can't judge comfort, so make sure that, you know, before you buy a couch or you look at a couch in a certain area, just make sure that's really where you want it. Also, if you're going to be selling anything, because that's the other step you can say is, I don't want these pieces anymore, so help me list them on Facebook Marketplace or OfferUp. The prices may not be the prices that you could get.
1: Okay.
0: And so you just want to be careful. But you want to use a prompt like, act as an interior designer, tell me what feels awkward, do a makeover, and here's my budget. And then you get a new room in seconds.
1: It's really cool.
0: It's really phenomenal. All right, before we go, I'm going to tell you what you need to know about taking power banks on airplanes. And, of course, more of your phone calls here on the Kim Komando Show. 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

0: 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Peter in Erie, Pennsylvania. Welcome, Peter. What's going on with you?
1: Hey, how are you? I'm doing good. Listen, just to let you know, I steal your jokes all the time off your newsletters, and people just like, where did you come up with that? And I'm like, I didn't. I stole it from the Kim Komando show.
2: Did you hear what he said, though?
0: What?
2: Peter just said he steals your jokes, and people say, where did you come up with it? He didn't say they laughed. He said they just said, where did you come up with that?
1: Well, actually, they think they're like a dad joke type thing.
2: Oh, they definitely are.
0: They are definitely dad mom jokes. Thank you, Peter. I'm glad that you give me credit.
1: Here's the deal. My daughter's in a wheelchair, and we tried to tell her a couple weeks ago that we need a tracking device so we can track her on the bus. We have a really long driveway, and in Erie, the weather breaks pretty good. We get bad snow in the wintertime and lots of rain in the summer or fall, whatever. So we wanted to put a tracking device on her phone, and she's like, absolutely not. I don't want anything on my phone that doesn't belong on there. But we need to know where she's at, because on a bus with a long driveway, if that bus shows up and we're not around, we're kind of screwed.
0: Yeah.
1: So
0: it's just for her safety.
1: Exactly. So we were thinking, you know, like maybe a fake account, like an Amazon account, something that can be hidden that she's not going to know what exactly is on her phone. She'll think maybe it's Amazon or YouTube, whatever. And that way we can track her and know exactly where she's at, and just like all suddenly be at the end of the driveway right when she's there and mysteriously do it every day.
0: Okay, well, first of all, you guys must be great parents, because she's fiercely independent.
2: Yeah.
0: Okay, and she wants to do this without you. She wants you to know that she can be self-sufficient. But those of us with adults and with experience, we know that with good intentions can come bad results.
2: Right? How old is she?
1: She's 14. She's in ninth grade.
2: Ah, that's why you're getting that response.
0: Yes.
2: She's 14.
0: That's why. But yeah. I think I would sit down with her and say, this is not about tracking you. This has nothing to do with tracking you. This has to do with mom and dad loving you and wanting to relax and know that you're safe.
1: Oh, we've tried that. Trust me. We've gone through that numerous times, but I think she ultimately thinks that it's going to be used for other purposes, maybe she goes out on a date or
0: okay, but you know, but here's the deal. I would tell her, if you want to go out on a date, turn it off. And I only want it on during these times. We can also do that.
2: Does she have Snapchat?
1: You know, it's her phone. I don't look at it, so I really don't know, but again, I don't even know what Snapchat is, believe it or not. So,
2: well, you need to. If you have a 14-year-old, you need to know what Snapchat is. But I would have her sitting next to you, open chat, and then go to the locations. And you're going to be able to see all of her friends, and all of her friends get to see her location. And you're going to explain to her that it's no different what you're asking
0: to do. That's smart.
2: Because she's allowing everyone else at school to know where she is at all times.
1: Okay, so Snapchat. Could I download that myself on my phone and become like one of her friends?
2: Oh, absolutely.
0: You could do that, but I think I want to do something differently with her. And if you want me, I'll talk to her. I'll call her up. And I would explain to her that I like your Snapchat idea, because I like the analogy.
2: Right.
0: But they're not a sponsor, but they are going to be a sponsor in a couple of weeks. There's a company called Hey Polo. H-E-Y-P-O-L-O. Hey Polo. And what it does is it will put her on a map. It'll put you on a map, your wife on a map, and it's in a private group. They're not doing any type of tracking like some of these other services do. And it's like $3 or $4 a month or something like that. But in this is that she'll be able to see you. You can see her. You can see what kind of paths that you take. You can do like a geofence, and you don't have to go through all this with her. But I would rather have an app that she has on her phone, and that if she wanted to turn it off at some point, she could.
2: But why do you want to give a 14-year-old that power?
0: No, because it's not. You're not turning it off. You're saying, because she doesn't want to know like exactly this. That you can say, I'm in this area.
2: Okay.
0: So you can say
2: a little more vague.
0: Yes. Because a lot of kids, they don't want you to be able to pinpoint them.
2: Mm-hmm.
0: But maybe you want to know, like, they're in the general vicinity of this. And, again, because she's 14, my son, on the other hand, I know exactly where he is at every given moment. Right. Where, you know, I mean, it doesn't
2: my
0: matter.
2: My kids as well.
0: Okay. But I think that what you're dealing with is just what we talked about, an independent 14-year-old girl who's like, I am going to do this by myself, which I love for her. I do. I love the self-confidence.
2: But there has to be logic that goes with the self-confidence.
0: So I would look at, I would do what Andrew said about her showing you her friends, and then look at Hey Polo. Go to heypolo.com/Kim. I think the page is set up right now. heypolo.com/Kim. 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All right, Ruth in Oregon, glad to have you with us.
3: Hi, thank you for taking my call.
0: You betcha. What's going on with you?
3: Well, I live on a ranch. It's very rural here, and occasionally things go missing out in the field, and I was thinking about putting some sort of camera at the driveway entrance by the road to at least alert me when somebody's driving in, not only for theft, but just to let me know, since our driveway is about a half a mile from the road.
0: And what are people stealing?
3: Just pieces of equipment, mostly.
2: Not cows?
3: Not the cows, no.
2: Okay.
0: But so big farm equipment?
3: No, they're taking smaller things, parts of equipment.
0: Okay. All right, so you just want to make sure that you have some type of notification that if somebody's going in and out of the driveway, that at least you get an alert.
3: Yes, that would be great. Because we can't see down there, you know, the road where mm-hmm. the driveway comes in. And just the fact that the house is so far away, it lets me know ahead of time that somebody's driving up here to the house.
0: So can you get
3: necessarily driving into the field.
0: Can you get a cell connection down there?
3: Yeah. Yeah.
0: Okay. All right, good. I just wanted to make sure because, you know, there's all different types of solutions depending whether or not you do. And so basically, we'll send you a link to the products that you're looking at. But basically, you're looking at a cell camera that has a cheap internet connection, maybe like $15 a month, and that's carrier data. That's not the camera subscription. RioLink is a brand that really does a great job with this type of stuff. Go Ranger PT, it's about $250. It runs entirely on 4G LTE. And also a solar panel keeps it charged so that this way you don't have to worry about any type of power out there.
2: No cables or nothing.
0: Nope. And then somebody drives through, bingo, bango, motion detected. Ruth, you know.
2: No one's stealing a cow.
0: The reason why I asked if it was equipment is that's also happening big time across the country. And that's where you want to slap like a Tile tracker or an Apple AirTag somewhere on the big gear. Hey, still to come, there's some dangerous activities that's happening on airplanes, and it's not somebody over drinking. It has to do with lithium ion batteries. I'm going to tell you the rules here on the Kim Komando Show. 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

0: So far this year, there's been 56 battery fires and smoke events on U.S. flights.
1: Wow.
0: That's more than one a week. And so here are the rules. Basically, if it's a lithium ion battery, you need to carry it on with you. You cannot check luggage because if it goes on fire, guess what? It's going to be a lot harder to fix if it's in the cargo hold.
1: Right.
0: So that's why you want to have it with you. If your power bank looks swollen, runs hot, or took a hard fall, it stays home. And this is the part that nobody warns you about. If your phone slides down into the seat, do not recline your seat in order to try to find the phone. Crushing the battery can actually start a fire. So you want to push the call button and keep the battery close. Some things really shouldn't be checked. And on that happy note, we have another hour coming up. We're going to talk to a woman who is actually being tracked by some Meta glasses. And if you haven't already, make sure that you sign up for our free newsletter over at getkim.com.

0: why?
1: Good question. Even when it's still hot outside, it's a good time to check your water use. Check your irrigation timer. Look for leaks and broken sprinkler heads, and don't forget to check faucets and toilets for leaks around the house. 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
6: From ABC News, I'm Dave Packer. Tensions in the Middle East escalating after Saudi Arabia says it shut down a major oil pipeline as a precautionary measure after it was attacked Thursday.
7: Satellite imagery shows damage from the drone strikes to the east-west pipeline, which the Saudis claim were launched from Iraq. Saudi energy officials say multiple people were injured. Iraq's prime minister now ordering an investigation, dismissing the commander of the province where officials say the attacks originated. Lama Hassan, ABC News, London.
6: With the increased tension, oil prices being pushed even higher, diesel hitting an all-time high past $6 a barrel. ABC's Jacqueline Lee with the effect on farmers.
8: Farmers feeling the pain in the heart of harvest season.
9: The machine behind me uses 200 gallons a day. We have to harvest. We have to run the machines. We have to use the diesel. So bottom line is it cuts into our bottom line.
6: President Trump in Ireland this weekend. He met today with the Irish Prime Minister, where he was asked his opinion about Irish reunification.
10: It's going to happen eventually.
11: Mr. President,
10: you know what? The way I look at it, it's going to happen eventually. It will happen now.
6: That comment stirring controversy in Dublin. Educator Annette Mulville was already protesting the president's visit and was asked about it.
12: I don't think it's his place to do something, to say something as contentious as that. So it wasn't wise on his part to make that comment. But sure, you know, he doesn't really know what he's talking about. Most of the time, anyway.
6: Health officials declaring the cyclospora outbreak linked to lettuce officially over. 21 states had reported illnesses, 570 people so sick they had to be hospitalized. But questions remain, including how the outbreak started. The FDA still analyzing samples collected from Taylor Farms processing sites. ABC's Yuri Benajon.
13: Health officials are still advising consumers to practice safe food hygiene, like cleaning kitchen surfaces, washing produce, and importantly, washing your hands frequently with soap and water when working in the kitchen.
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6: Did you notice something missing during this year's Atlantic hurricane season? Hurricanes.
15: No Atlantic hurricanes have formed this year, and none are likely in the coming days, says the National Hurricane Center, due to an enormous El Nino warming the Pacific. A State University at Albany, New York, atmospheric science professor cited a triple whammy of winds that decapitate a storm, dry air that starves it, and downward pushing winds that basically stomp it.
6: An almost unbearable scene outside a California hair salon this week. A bear taking a daytime walk in a Los Angeles suburb. ABC's Tim Pullum has more from Glendora.
16: Bear with us.
17: I thought it was like a big dog.
16: Casually walking past Allure Studios salon.
17: And I look and I'm like, is that a bear? Wait, that's a bear.
16: While Jessica Ruiz was doing hair, the salon's camera spotted the bear around 2 p.m. taking a leisurely walk behind the strip mall before it moved toward the front of the salon. Jessica and her colleagues needed to get their bearing.
17: Offer a haircut next time.
16: If you see one in your neighborhood, call 911. In Glendora, Tim Pulliam, ABC News.
6: And the queen of country, Dolly Parton, is not only a Tennessee hometown hero, but she could be the next name that you see upon landing at the Nashville International Airport. In a unanimous vote, the airport authority agreed to begin the process to change the airport's name in honor of the late singer's legacy after she died last month at age 80. Dave Packer, ABC News.
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0: Okay, so picture this. It's early in the morning, and you're out for your run to get your day started. Okay, well, maybe not you. Maybe
1: sure.
0: me. Okay,
1: right.
0: Which is, it was, okay, I want you to think about it hypothetically. You were out on your morning run.
1: Sure.
0: Becca, a runner in Chicago's Lincoln Park, more than a dozen food delivery robots were jammed together on the sidewalks, lights flashing, bumping into each other. And she's like, I guess she had to squeeze all around them. She posted the video, more than 300,000 views. And people, I guess, in Chicago are fed up because they've started crashing into bus shelters, tumbled down train station stairs. 1,500 people have signed a petition to make them stop. So I'm going to ask you a question.
1: Okay.
0: What caused the pileup of the robotic delivery? Little guys and gals.
1: I'm going to go
0: No, I'm going to give you options.
1: I have to wait again?
0: Yeah, I'm going to give you options.
1: Oh, okay.
0: And don't give me your answer.
1: All right, I have to wait again.
0: Okay. Is it A, a hacker, B, a squirrel, C, somebody ordered 14 pizzas to the same address, or D, the robots at rush hour?
1: I was going to, before you gave the options, I was going to answer. So one of my answers was one of those.
0: Really?
1: Yes.
0: You're not lying?
1: No, I'm not lying.
0: I can tell.
1: Can you?
0: Yes. Look at me.
1: Well, yeah, you're really lying. Hold on. Let's see if she knows I'm lying. Your jokes are really funny.
0: Oh, you are lying. 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
1: I was going to go with C, where someone intentionally tried to get all the robots confused and ordered, let's say, a pizza, multiple pizzas, all to the same spot.
0: Mm-mm.
1: That was a little harsh.
0: No. D. The robots hit rush hour.
1: They hit rush hour?
0: Mm-hmm.
1: Just too many orders at the same time?
0: Coco, the company behind the deployment, called it a sidewalk error.
1: Okay. Yeah, if all 15 are in one sidewalk and don't know where to go, that would be an error.
0: Just want to let you know, we suffered a sidewalk error.
1: We also have a sidewalk solution that we'll be presenting later this afternoon.
0: Now, when a different company's delivery robot smashed into a Chicago bus shelter earlier this year, they put an apology right on the shelter itself. We're sorry.
1: My bad.
0: We're sorry. You know, robots will soon be commonplace. They just need to work out all the kinks.
1: Robots.
0: Stop making fun of me the way that I say robots.
1: No, robots are going to be very common. I agree with you.
0: That's my New Jersey accent coming out.
1: Okay, you know Pink's, the hot dog place in Los Angeles?
0: Yes.
1: I wanted to go there. It's like a landmark. It was packed, so I had to park like a mile away and walk.
0: Yes.
1: So we're walking, and there's one of those delivery robots standing on the corner. And it didn't know what to do. It would go left 2 feet, stop, turn around, come back. Go right 2 feet. We stood there and watched it for about a half an hour. It was completely entertaining. I loved it.
0: So while you were standing in line, it was like,
1: yeah,
0: that's okay.
1: It's something to take a look at.
0: I wonder if they were really doing that on purpose so that this way people wouldn't leave the line.
1: Oh, yeah. It's like a little show. He asked for tips afterwards.
0: I'd like a tip. You know, money.
1: Right.
0: Monetary.
1: That's what he wanted.
0: Yes. Because after all, I'm Kim Komando, America's beloved digital goddess here with you and the nation's biggest, best award-winning show about all things digital. And of course, joining me is our co-host, Andrew Babinski. And you can find us in wherever you get your podcasts. You can also find us streaming your radio app and, as always, on YouTube.
1: Yeah, we got the new set. We got all this new fandangled equipment. We got lights everywhere. I mean, this is a real production. So go over to youtube.com/Kim Komando, subscribe, and watch the show there.
0: So this is a conversation that I had with somebody who's pretty high end in the
1: pretty high end
0: up in the cybersecurity AI world.
1: Okay.
0: because August was a banner month for robot fails. Because we had the second World Humanoid Games wrapped up in Beijing.
1: Is that the one where the robot ran directly into the wall?
0: Yes, it sprinted face first into the wall.
1: Dummy.
0: Then it burst into flames.
1: That's going to kill us. That's what's going to take over.
0: Cheerleader robots that couldn't stop shaking. A front flip that ended in a face plant.
1: I'm going to laugh every time they play it.
0: A long jump robot that staggered straight at by a bystander had to leap over a barrier to get out of the way. Now, the tinfoil hat question that we were talking about, because he believes this to be the case, is that these Chinese robots are failing on purpose.
1: So we don't think they're that advanced?
0: That they get us laughing, they get us comfortable. It makes us think that there's no way, like what you said, that these clowns could ever take over the world. So what do you think about that?
1: I mean, I get it. If that's a strategy that they were going to take, I would understand that it would work. It's just like they're putting faces on robots so that we're more comfortable with them. And we see eyes when there doesn't need to be eyes on a robot. There's no eyes on my toaster. It still makes toast. And it has a mouth and a soft voice, so we're more comfortable with it. So if that was the plot, I mean, it's going to work because we do laugh at them. I mean, it's better than releasing the videos from Boston Dynamics of those killer dog robots that are terrifying, that are things nightmares are made out of.
0: It's like, oh, no.
1: They're so scary.
0: Elon Musk recently told world leaders that there will be more than a billion humanoid robots within 10 years.
1: A billion?
0: Mm-hmm. Each one doing the work of five people. And he said, adding it all up, they'll be more productive than all human beings combined.
1: Are we going to run out of power? We got all these data centers, and now we're going to add a billion robots? Are we going to have enough power and water to run all of this?
0: I'm not worried about power and water, just to let you know.
1: What are you worried about?
0: Them coming in and taking over the world.
1: Oh, my gosh. This is a serious concern of yours. When you go to bed at night.
0: No, I don't worry about that. Because I'm not going to be here by the time that happens.
1: Okay.
0: So,
1: But Ian will.
0: Yes. But I think that we do need to put some guardrails and some controls around it.
1: That's what I've been saying the whole time. Is that if we don't have the guardrails, if we let it jump to another server and get mad that we think we're going to delete the AI chatbot, that's our own fault. I've said this for 3 years that we've worked together.
0: Oh, you're so full of it because you said, we'll just pull the plug.
1: Right.
0: But there's no plug to pull. That's what I kept telling you.
1: But that's what a guardrail is a plug. You pull the plug. You program this AI super intelligence to not want to kill us. What are you giggling at?
0: Because it's already out there.
1: You mean it's the Wild Wild West and there's no reining it in?
0: Well, plus also you have different countries competing with different agendas.
1: Right.
0: And I hope it's not too late for us to put guardrails around. But you don't want to stifle innovation.
1: I understand that. But what do we gain if we build our own demise?
0: My problem is that we've built all these systems and we've put it in the hands of average people. Like the guy that we talked about who's making schizophrenia drugs.
1: Right.
0: Okay. I mean, that we know about. And they have different agendas, and not everybody is mentally healthy.
1: Sure.
0: Not everybody's sane.
1: That is a factor. Absolutely. Okay.
0: And so you don't really know what somebody's doing until you hear about it. And I'm talking about individuals, but also foreign adversaries.
1: So if I said to you, Kim Komando, what is going to end humanity as we know it? A virus, a natural disaster, a meteor hits, your answer would be artificial intelligence?
0: Yes.
1: And will artificial intelligence survive beyond us?
0: That I don't know. I don't know. I haven't yet seen. That's why I've been talking to people who are really, really, really involved in artificial intelligence.
1: Okay.
0: And I've had people in government positions talk to me about this. Because I don't know what could come next. I didn't foresee this coming. Did you?
1: No, absolutely not.
0: I mean, I knew that artificial intelligence was coming, but I didn't think it was going to be as invasive as it as it is right now.
1: No, I didn't. I never even the chatbot was the thing of a science fiction movie.
0: Exactly.
1: Artificial intelligence to me was programming and a really, really smart and quick calculator. It wasn't researching the top five boy bands in Boise. You know what I'm saying?
0: Yeah, and then seeing what the Chinese are doing with AI robots, intimate.
1: Right.
0: That's just creepy weird.
1: Well, that's always the first step. I mean, the printing press was made, and then boom, third book was pornography. It's just what we do.
0: We got beta versus VHS happening. All right, let's move on. Because I thought this was really interesting. Because when we talk about investments, forget about gold, forget about Bitcoin.
1: Mm-hmm.
0: One investor says, after the apocalypse, we'll all be paying in Pokemon cards.
1: Okay.
0: Peter Levin, he's a venture capitalist. He owns more than 500,000 trading cards. He said that if the world ended tomorrow, the next day's currency would be Pokemon. Okay, why Pokemon cards? Pokemon card values have climbed over 3,000% over 20 years. Okay, wait, I'm just telling you what he says.
1: All right.
0: The stock market, 480%.
1: Mm-hmm.
0: Logan Paul sold one Pikachu card for $16.5 million.
1: Right.
0: He bought it in 2021 for $5 million.
1: Right.
0: So do we dig out the old binders?
1: Trading cards is right now in a weird spot. It is all about pump and dump, where the big influencers are buying low, artificially raising the prices, and then selling high. That is not an investment strategy. They are pieces of, what was his name?
0: Peter Levin.
1: Peter, they're pieces of cardboard. They are not the future of currency or a sound investment plan. Anyone in 1991, right when the sports card boom was at its highest, your grandmother was filling her china cabinet with Topps baseball cards because the values were skyrocketing. They overprinted, and now 91 Topps is the least valuable set you can ever have. This is not the future of currency.
0: Thank God. I mean,
1: that's the most ridiculous thing I've ever heard.
0: That'll be two Pikachus.
1: You said it. You said a very valuable line in there is that he has, what did you say, 1.5 million cards?
0: Yes.
1: Yeah, he's just trying to justify his own portfolio.
0: And speaking of portfolio, Grand Theft Auto.
1: Grand Theft Auto?
0: Yes. That's what November's going to look like. Grand Theft Auto 6 comes out November 19th.
1: Okay, I've heard that 612 different times.
0: It's the first new one in 13 years. So fans were in middle school the last time. So now they're clearing calendars, they say. I actually saw this because Ian's like, you have to watch this.
1: Oh, it's beautiful.
0: Netflix?
1: Mm-hmm.
0: Did you see the trailer?
1: Yep.
0: Okay. It was viewed almost 32 million times in 4 days. Number one on the entire platform.
1: Grand Theft Auto is an amazing game and concept. And you say it hasn't come out for 13 years, but people have been living online with Grand Theft Auto 5 for the whole 13 years. I've never seen Lisa say no faster than when Brielle grabbed the controller and said, because for some reason, remember, I think we talked about this. This was forever ago, like 8 years ago. Every single morning I would wake up and I had video games downloaded to my Xbox.
0: Yeah.
1: And I wasn't
0: that's
1: paying
0: right, I
1: for
0: remember
1: them.
0: That. Yes.
1: And it was Halo and Grand Theft Auto was one of them. And she's like, oh, Grand Theft Auto is in the archive. Can I download and play? I've never heard Lisa say no fast. So I don't know. I mean, this is a different generation. These kids are, I don't know if they're the same toughness.
0: It's not the kids. It's the adults
1: that's
0: that are going
1: to play. That's true. Yeah.
0: Okay. And so people are actually taking vacation time, 4 or 5 days. And Ian's doing this with his clan. I mean, they're planning like the Grand Theft Auto weekend.
1: Do we really think it's going to be released? They threatened to release Grand Theft Auto 6 legitimately 10 times.
0: No, they have to. But I do remember when Ian wanted it when he was a teenager or tween. And mm-hmm. I said, you know, you get no video game that has a felony in the title.
1: Correct. Where you can go to a strip club.
0: But of course, he had it.
1: Okay. Oh, there you go. Sticking to your guns.
0: I know. Watch out. So historians, they say they're going to call it the Great Thanksgiving Withdrawal, and that people are going to call in from work, and people are just going to be hanging out for Thanksgiving just playing Grand Theft Auto.
1: How much money are they going to make in one day?
0: Wait, I have that figure.
1: Hold on. Yeah, I'd love to hear it. I mean, I got to say it's got to be around $700 to $800 million.
0: Okay, pre-orders already hit $260 million.
1: Okay.
0: They expect more than $3 billion in the first year.
1: Okay. I'm going to guess the launch day number is going to be around $700 to $800 million.
0: Oh, at least. Hey, coming up, we're going to talk about, in our AI tip, what's going on with some letters that you're getting. You know, I want to make sure that you don't miss them out. How to fix your parents' phone. And also, there's a cat in the hat scam. Yeah, I need to warn you about. Your computer won't turn on. You press that button again. Nothing happens. 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

0: 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And so if you're not already signed up for The Current, join a million folks who get it every single day over at GetKim.com. 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I think we should take some phone calls.
1: Let's do it.
0: Bo in Phoenix, Arizona. Welcome, Bo.
2: Hi, Kim. Thank you for having me.
0: You betcha. So you are a roofer in town, and I heard about this. You were getting a whole bunch of fake reviews?
2: Yeah, I was on Facebook, and someone hit me up and said, you know, we can get you some five-star reviews for like 10 reviews for $250. And I didn't answer them or anything. And then like a couple days later, a one-star review showed up on my Google profile, and I had not worked for the person or anything. And then, you know, I'm like, what the heck is this? And then the next day, I get a notice on Facebook saying, you know, that, you know, this guy, he said, if you don't pay me $150 to remove that review, I'm going to post another one. And, so yeah, I didn't answer him. And then the next day went by, and, sure enough, he posted another review. So then they went on my Facebook page with a number of different people, and everyone said a lot of derogatory things about my business and, you know,
0: what a nightmare.
2: Fraudulent company, yeah, and don't use us and all that. So it took 2 months, and Google finally got it removed. I hooked up with Channel 3 News on your side, or 3 on your side. And they, you know, did the show down on the job. And, you know, it helped, you know. I was able to actually have got a couple leads off of it, so it worked out pretty
0: you
2: well.
0: You got more business.
1: Yeah,
0: from
1: there
0: it.
1: We go.
0: What do they call that, the Streisand effect or something like that?
1: So the whole thing was they right. were asking for $250. Just going to suck him in and exactly. keep holding him hostage.
0: But really, Bo, you did the right thing by not
1: paying. Don't engage.
0: Yeah, don't engage with them. Don't pay for them to go away, because basically it's just extortion.
1: Absolutely.
0: At that point. But you did the right thing. You want to report it in the platform to Google Business Profile or Facebook. One thing that I would do right now is text every happy customer a direct review link. Tell them what happened and say, I really need a great positive review because this
1: yeah.
0: situation. And then all of a sudden, you'll have all these positive reviews.
1: It's like the Uno reverse card, playing it right back on those scammers.
0: God, I am so tired of scammers.
1: Yeah, it's everywhere. It's
0: every
1: always.
0: Day. 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

0: Authorities say a Kentucky officer allegedly ran the same two license plates 2,048 times. They belonged to the mother of his child. She had an order of protection against him. He didn't hack anything. He typed in a plate, one of 120,000 cameras. The Washington Post found at least 50 more. Most were watching women. Audit logs show a police chief ran 600 searches on two plates, his ex's and her teenage daughter's. Now, here's what nobody says. A plate tells you where she drives. It doesn't tell you where she sleeps. 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Just $2. 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It sends removal requests to more than 420 data broker and people search sites, then follows it up so you don't get relisted. 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They can't harm you if they can't find you. You know, we've talked a lot about the metaglasses.
1: Mm-hmm.
0: And so when I saw this story about Tulua in Washington, D.C., that she actually was recorded, I just knew we had to get her on the show. Tulua, welcome. Glad to have you with us. So what really happened?
2: Yeah. Hi, Kim. It was actually quite crazy. So I was sitting at the airport minding my own business. I was like on my laptop and this guy is trying to talk to me and I'm ignoring him, but I do notice like he's wearing glasses. But I don't think anything of it. Like, lots of people wear glasses. And so when he finds his way, like, into the lounge, because, I mean, he is attractive. So, and he finds his way into the lounge, and I, like, notice that he has Meta glasses because he has them on his head at this time. And I call him out. I'm just like, oh, like, are those Meta glasses? I don't think anything of it. I'm not thinking, like, oh, he's recording me. And literally like hold them in my hand, like play with them and give them back to him. And so it wasn't until later when, I was traveling to Boston that I find him on TikTok and I see that he has posted all these airport Riz videos of women, with like using his Meta glasses. And I said, oh my gosh, like at this point, I don't know whether or not he recorded me, but I make the strong assumption that he had.
0: For sure.
2: And I actually texted him, because we were texting, and I stopped responding to him for a bit. And then he was like, oh, are you usually this persistent, like being sarcastic? And I said, are you usually this annoying, or is it just with women in the airport? And I sent him his own profile. And he, like, laughed it off, and he, you know, was trying to, like, say, oh, we were different, blah, blah, blah, blah, blah. And then later on, maybe the next day, he sends me, he calls me, and then he sends me the edited version of the video. And so that's when I knew that he had recorded me. And I asked him, like, he sent it to me, and he was just like, oh, well, you don't say your name because I give him a fake name. And I go, are you asking me for permission to post this? Are you letting me know? And he was just like, oh, I'm just letting you know. And so then he posted maybe the day after or two days after.
0: What a jerk.
2: Yeah. So, and none of his videos had gone like viral or anything like that. When he so I didn't, I was just like, you know what, like whatever. I'm just going to like let this go and move on with my life. And then he posts it. And all of a sudden, my friends are sending it to me, and just it just keeps getting sent to me via TikTok, via, like, a guy came up to me in D.C. and sat at my table, didn't know him, and he pulls up the video and, like, puts his phone in my face and says,
0: oh,
2: you.
0: No.
2: So,
1: you.
2: Yeah.
0: Oh, God.
1: That's a heck of a pickup line.
0: It's just you.
2: Right. Exactly. So it was quite crazy.

0: clout. So
1: and it's clout that he's not even getting if you're saying the views aren't even popping.
0: Exactly.
2: But some people, are seeing it because they're calling you out saying, is this you? Okay, so.
0: Exactly. And even I had friends ask me if I was involved in it, thinking it was a skit. And okay. I'm like, I would not do that. Like, that's weird. Yeah. So then it's like my character's under fire now.
2: Did you ask him to take it down?
0: I did. And the thing is, like, I blocked him. So okay. I didn't ask him to take it down, but I just kind of was just like, it is what it is. But he did eventually take it down, I think, because other people were calling him out under his video. And other creators were making a point of, like, this is weird. These Riz videos are weird. Like, women are being filmed without their permission. And so I do think that led to him taking the video down.
1: So now there was no indication during the interaction that the recording was happening. Because, you know, they tell us all the time there's a light on that shows that it's recording. You had no idea.
0: I did not see a light. And the thing is, I own Meta glasses. So I always
2: So that's why you automatically knew that he had them on.
0: Exactly. So I know, like, there's a light. So I always thought, like, oh, the light's so obvious. Like, if someone was recording me or I'm recording someone, it's very clear that there's a light shining through it. And so when he was filming me, because he filmed me twice, he filmed me, like, when he was outside of the lounge. And like peering in. So that was maybe like 6 feet, right? And then he filmed me again when we were kind of face to face based off of the video footage. And both times I don't register seeing a light.
2: Okay. But you know what? They can turn the light off.
1: Yeah.
2: Okay. And they can cover it up. Now Meta recently pushed down an update so that if you tamper with the light, that they disable the recording capabilities altogether.
1: Good.
2: And then you just have basically glasses with headphones. But what you can do is not get that update, okay?
0: Oh.
2: And say, I don't want the update. I'm not connecting it. And then you might not. So you may not have seen the light. Oh, isn't there something like that? You haven't seen the light.
1: That's a good thing. It's a good thing if you don't see the light in some scenarios. Now, Kim and I have actually been talking for a while now about people with Meta glasses. And since we have you on the phone and you said you have them, I want to know, how often do you actually use them?
0: Nowadays, I don't use them at all. And I'll give you many reasons why. I think, one, they're not that comfortable, to be honest. I get a headache wearing them for long periods of time. But two, there's this, like, social, what's the word? Like, this social stigma that comes with wearing Meta glasses nowadays, especially as more of these stories come out, where it's like, oh, you are kind of weird if you wear Meta glasses, or, like, oh, you support Meta in that way. So there's that also. I do think Meta glasses have great use cases. Like, I bought them for content creation. And when it comes to, like, filming scenery and all that, like, I think it's a really cool to have, like, your point of view very directly through those glasses. Also, I have, like, a blind grandfather who uses them to, like, as his second, or I guess his pair of eyes.
2: And that's a fabulous use. It is.
0: Yeah, that's great. But there's so many bad actors. So.
2: Okay. Well, just one final question. Let's say this happens again. Guy comes up to you in Meta glasses. What do you do?
0: You would have to ask him to take it off his face. Like, which
1: it depends, like, on how hot he is. You got to be. that's the answer, right?
0: Yeah. I mean, at this point, I don't put anything past anybody, because I always try to give people the benefit of the doubt. But obviously, like, that's not the case at all. So, but it's like there's very little one can do with that.
2: There isn't. And then, do you want to really get confrontational with somebody, with a stranger?
1: No.
2: Who's wearing recording
1: glasses? Just walk away.
2: That's it. What would you do? I would tell him, you know what, do me a favor and don't record me.
1: Yeah, is it possible? If they say no, you say, okay, oh man,
2: just walk away.
1: Interaction. Yeah.
2: Exactly. You know, there's something about fall that just puts me in reset mode. Maybe I'm getting organized. I start tackling projects and getting back into a regular schedule because summer is over. And Raycon Everyday Earbuds Classics are a part of my daily routine. Whether I'm traveling,

0: 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All right, this probably affects you or maybe somebody in your family, but a big fat envelope from your Medicare plan is landing in mailboxes, and most people just toss it out. It's the annual notice of change, and every Advantage and Part D plan has to send it by September 30th. But inside is every way that your plan is going to get worse in January. Maybe you have a higher copay, your prescription bumped up, the doctor dropped from a network. But here's your pro AI move. Photograph all the pages, put them into your chatbot, and say, here are my medications and my doctors. Tell me exactly what changes for me next year and what it costs me. Plain English, 30 seconds, you get back. If you don't do anything before December 7th, you're going to get renewed into the worst plan automatically. And nothing says Happy New Year like a brand new $400 inhaler.
1: Boom.
0: All right, before we're all done here, a Cat in the Hat scam here on the Kim Komando Show. 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
0: Ron in Charleston, South Carolina. Hi there, Ron.
2: Hi, Ken. Hi, Andrew.
0: Hey. So what's going on?
2: Well, I had an interesting experience after my father passed in March involving using AI. My five siblings decided that I should write the obituary.
0: Okay.
2: So I very quickly went to Gemini, and I basically said, I need to write an obituary. Ask me one question at a time to write this out. And so I didn't know what data it needed, so I wanted to find out what I needed to provide and what
0: That's smart.
2: I needed to collect. The funny thing is, it asked, when was he born, where was he born, when did he die, and where did he die? Gave that data, and right away it wrote the first paragraph with his name, his full name, his wife, all of my siblings with full names, including middle names. And as a CS guy, I realized it got that from census data.
0: Sure.
2: So it was rather surprising. And then we proceeded to collect all the other data, you know, his military record, his, you know, dealing with computers in his life and all his hobbies. And then it collected all his grandkids and number of great-grandkids. And it was a very easy process. And a day later, I submitted that to have it published. And the next day, I'm told by my siblings, Ron's going to give the eulogy during the
0: You're like, wait a minute. I just did the obituary. Right. I didn't sign up for the eulogy.
3: I did my job.
0: Okay.
2: Yeah. So I very quickly went to the same session and I said, hey, I need to write a eulogy now. And of course, I was broken up. You know, I was emotional at times thinking about this. And it started walking me through trying to collect some more data. And as we collected, we ended up with a very good topic to talk about, or topics. And then when I first read what we made, I could barely read it. I just kept breaking down.
0: Oh, did you? Yeah, that's hard.
2: Yeah. And I mean, I'm reading it in the hotel. So I tell the AI, I go, I'm having a hard time reading this. So the AI goes, oh, no problem. I'll put pauses and messages in the text saying breathe, pause. And it did that. And by the time I printed it and stood in front of my wife at the hotel and read it, you know, my wife's going, stop moving around. You know, I was stepping left and right. And, mm-hmm. and I'm going, I'm just trying to get this out. So, and I talk in front of people all the time. It's just that the topic was...
0: Of course, you know, this is your dad. You're giving your dad's eulogy. Nobody expects you to just stand there.
2: So after that reading to her, I went back to the AI and I said, hey, my wife says I'm moving all around. And it goes, are you going to be giving it at a podium? And I was like, I don't know. And it goes, well, if there is, grab onto it.
3: Yeah,
0: which is true. Well, mm-hmm. I gave Ian that advice. You hold on to the podium.
2: Yeah, and then I said, well, what if there isn't a podium? And it says, oh, well, then just take a half a step. Put one foot half a step ahead of the other foot, and then you can't shift left and right.
0: So how would you have done this without AI?
2: I probably would have broke down in the middle of... well, I would have probably had enough problem writing that I may have ended up saying, we're not going to do a eulogy.
0: So now
2: we had a minister and we had all the family there. So it wasn't really needed.
0: So the siblings, what did they say afterwards?
2: There wasn't a dry eye in the house. So
0: what was the most emotional part? What was that really got everybody about your dad?
2: He Well, he's like most of my siblings. We never meet a stranger. He always met people with a smile. He always treated them as a friend. And, you know, the hidden things that were not quite hidden, but his faith, his love. For me, it was amazing doing the eulogy and realizing some of the things that we've always just assumed for Dad, and realize what he taught us throughout, you know, his 92 years. So it was very interesting. And the funny thing is the AI, even today, remembers this. And, you know, we still have conversations about this kind of thing.
0: It's really something, isn't it?
3: So many angles that AI can help. Yeah. So many levels. Right. Simply from kids' homeworks to getting you through one of the most emotional moments of your life.
0: Yeah. It's, you know, death of a parent. You know that. I know that. I mean, it's, you know, time makes it easier to handle, but there's always that hole, the hole that's not there. Like, it's coming up on 5 years for my mom, and I'm like, it doesn't feel like 5 years, you know, just it feels like a couple of years. But, and then Ian sent me a text before we came on the air today that it's a picture of my mom's gravestone, and he bought flowers.
3: Aww.
0: Hey, stay with me. 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

0: Were you a Dr. Seuss fan?
1: Oh, yeah, of course.
0: Places you would go.
1: One fish, two fish, red fish, blue fish.
0: That one, yes.
1: Hop on Pop.
0: Oh, gosh, Hop on Pop. I had to read that to my nephew, Brett, I don't know how many stupid times.
1: So it's a good book.
0: Then I was like, okay, I'm not reading it again.
1: My kids hated Green Eggs and Ham because I would always, like, play up the rhymes.
0: Yeah.
1: And they hated it. They thought it was so annoying. They wouldn't let me read it.
0: I made Green Eggs and Ham for Ian once, and he was like, I am not eating that. Well, somebody turned the Cat in the Hat into a schoolyard threat. They're using AI to make the Dr. Seuss character lurk outside real schools and homes at night. Who comes up with these things? Naming students say he's coming after them. And so kids are actually getting arrested for this. In Louisiana, police charged four girls between the ages of 13 and 15. In Tennessee, a student did this, and they were charged with making threats of mass violence on school property. It was just a joke.
1: Right.
0: Not a defense. So if you do see one, don't share it, don't comment. That just feeds the algorithm. Screenshot it, tell the school, report it to local police. And tonight, tell your kids, one post can come with a police record.
1: Don't do it.
0: Please,
1: not worth it.
0: Not worth it. Hey, if you haven't already, make sure that you sign up for my free newsletter. It's 5-star rated, and you can get it right now at getkim.com.
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9: From ABC News, I'm Dave Packer. With fuel prices already skyrocketing, Saudi Arabia turning off another spigot and blaming Iran-backed Houthis.
10: Saudi Arabia has shut a major pipeline which links the Gulf to the Red Sea. The Saudis believe multiple drone attacks launched from inside Iraq damaged the pipeline. Iraq has condemned the attacks and no one has claimed responsibility yet. Saudi saying right now the kingdom will not retaliate.
9: ABC's Lama Hassan on all this affecting fuel prices here at home. The price of gas up 3.9% in August. National average per gallon of gas sitting at $4.30, jumping 18 cents in a week, according to Gas Buddy. And the national average for diesel hitting $6.
11: Economists warn high diesel prices mean higher costs for shipping goods. This will hit the wallets of Americans as the price of everyday items go up. With inflation sitting at 3.4%, the latest government data showing paychecks aren't keeping up. Wages down 0.3% compared to a year ago when adjusted for inflation.
9: ABC's Jacqueline Lee in Ireland. President Trump met by protesters with drums. Earlier today, a meeting with the Irish Prime Minister where he was asked his opinion about Irish reunification.
12: It's going to happen eventually.
13: Mr. President,
12: you know what? The way I look at it, it's going to happen eventually. It will happen now.
9: Those comments sparking a great deal of debate as he heads to his resort in the West Coast. He attended the Irish Open golf tournament. The CEO of Anthropic said Saturday the artificial intelligence industry should slow down to give safety measures time to catch up. Without it, Dario Amade warned that AI could be capable within 6 to 12 months of leading a swarm that could take over the entire internet. Adding, left unchecked, it could outrun our ability to understand and control these systems. In separate posts on X, both OpenAI founder Sam Altman and Grok leader Elon Musk say that they agree. Celine Dion returning to the stage in Paris after a four-year break from performing. You're listening to ABC News.
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9: Health officials declaring the Cyclospora outbreak linked to lettuce officially over.
14: While no new cases are expected, the FDA says their investigation into the facilities at Taylor Farms continues. The agency took samples where the contaminated lettuce was grown and processed, and those results are still pending. Health officials are still advising consumers to practice safe food hygiene, like cleaning kitchen surfaces, washing produce, and importantly, washing your hands frequently with soap and water when working in the kitchen.
9: ABC's Yuri Benajad. Questions remain, including how the outbreak started. A not guilty verdict for rapper Lil Durk, the 33-year-old Grammy-winning Chicago hip-hop artist, in the attempted killing of killing for hire of rival rapper Quando Rondo in 2022. ABC's Jericho Tran.
15: The rapper was found not guilty on all five federal charges for murder for hire, stalking, resulting in death, and conspiracy. The prosecution saying they are disappointed with the verdict, but the defense celebrating a win. Now, Lil Durk is not a free man. He has another trial coming up October 5th, where he faces federal counts for racketeering, murder, and firearms charges. Jericho Tran, ABC News.
9: President Trump is again calling on the Smithsonian to make multiple changes in a post on a social media platform. The president asking the institution to install an 11-foot-tall statue of George Washington, recently featured in the Freedom 250 Grand Prix, and eventually replace that with a 30-foot statue. Dave Packer, ABC News.
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1: And I wanted to talk to you anyway about the UFO reports, what you think of them.
2: The best thing about it is it's really exciting. We got complete vindication because basically what happened was is the government admitted that we don't know what these spots, these objects, these bright lights are, but basically you can help the government because the thing we're finding out is government's not that bright and they need our help. So that's where Coast to Coast AM comes in and George Norrie comes in. Because you're going to have people on here that will give the government investigators an idea where to look, how to look, and what to look for. So it really does a lot of validation of the history of this show. And this is a huge step forward to getting to the truth because for the first time, we have the U.S. government admitting that there's something to this. Really admitting there's something to this. And that's the big step for all of us.
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4: 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We'll look at Bigfoot. 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
5: And I wanted to talk to you anyway about the UFO reports, what you think of them.
6: 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We got complete vindication because basically what happened was is the government admitted that we don't know what these spots, these objects, these bright lights are, but basically you can help the government because the thing we're finding out is government's not that bright and they need our help. So that's where Coast to Coast AM comes in and George Norrie comes in. Because you're going to have people on here that will give the government investigators an idea where to look, how to look, and what to look for. So it really does a lot of validation of the history of this show. And this is a huge step forward to getting to the truth, because for the first time, we have the U.S. government admitting that there's something to this. Really admitting there's something to this. And that's a big step for all of us.
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5: From ABC News, I'm Dave Packer. The CEO of Anthropic said Saturday the artificial intelligence industry should slow down to give safety measures time to catch up. ABC's Mike Dubusky explains.
6: Anthropic CEO Dario Amodei writes in a blog post that his company will be slowing down the pace of artificial intelligence development. He cites concerns related to cybersecurity and improvements in recursive self-improvement, where AI is used to train future versions of itself. Amodei says he wants to open up models to external regulators and establish industry safety standards. OpenAI CEO Sam Altman and XAI head Elon Musk have both signaled their support for the idea on social media. Mike Dubusky, ABC News.
5: It comes after an Anthropic researcher resigned this week, a warning that the industry isn't doing enough to mitigate the risks of the technology. Reaction in Ireland as President Trump, during his visit with Irish Prime Minister Michael Martin, suggested that Ireland should be reunified.
7: I don't want to cause any problems, but I will tell you, I'd love to see it unified. I have friends on both sides, great people. They're Irish people. How can they be bad, right? I'd love to see it unified.
5: Trump's comments were met with opposition by many Irish leaders. Ulster Unionist Party leader John Burroughs shared a similar sentiment, saying, quote, Northern Ireland, not a pawn in Trump's fallout with the UK. While in Ireland, President Trump gave this justification for the war in Iran.
7: They were 2 weeks away from having a nuclear weapon.
5: Meanwhile, new concerns about the global supply of oil as the Iran-backed Houthi rebels advance. ABC's Lama Hassan.
8: In their lightning offensive, you can see them advancing from town to town, from the air and on the ground. The Houthis battling Saudi-backed pro-Yemeni government forces in capturing the critical Red Sea port of Al-Mocha and effectively moving in on the Bab el-Mandeb Strait. That's the vital waterway in the region, which is a key shipping route that links Asia and Europe.
5: You're listening to ABC News.
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5: President Trump again calling on the Smithsonian to make multiple changes, including the installation of a George Washington statue and the creation of a five-year exhibition honoring Washington. ABC's Stephen Portnoy.
10: Well, the president wants the museum to display multiple tributes to George Washington, including that 11-foot statue that was recently featured at the Freedom 250 Grand Prix, and ultimately a 30-foot Washington Colossus in place of an existing sculpture in front of the museum. All of it ahead of the 300th anniversary of George Washington's birth, which is coming up in 2032.
5: Do you notice something missing from this year's Atlantic hurricane season? Hurricanes.
11: No Atlantic hurricanes have formed this year, and none are likely in the coming days, says the National Hurricane Center, due to an enormous El Nino warming the Pacific. A State University at Albany, New York, atmospheric science professor cited a triple whammy of winds that decapitate a storm, dry air that starves it, and downward pushing winds that basically stomp it.
5: ABC's Chuck Sievertson. The Big Easy won't be taking it easy on anyone taking part in a street takeover. New Orleans says it's been monitoring social media, and they're ready to arrest anyone taking part in street takeover events this weekend. The FBI has been tagged in. FBI New Orleans Special Agent in Charge Jonathan Tapp.
12: But if you plan to come here to engage in criminal activity or threaten public safety, we will do everything in our power to protect our community.
5: Authorities say they'll be checking for outstanding warrants and other violations. Dave Packer, ABC News.
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1: And I wanted to talk to you anyway about the UFO reports, what you think of them.
2: The best thing about it is it's really exciting. We got complete vindication because basically what happened was is the government admitted that we don't know what these spots, these objects, these bright lights are, but basically you can help the government because the thing we're finding out is the government's not that bright and they need our help. So that's where Coast to Coast AM comes in and George Norrie comes in. Because you're going to have people on here that will give the government investigators an idea where to look, how to look, and what to look for. So it really does a lot of validation of the history of this show. And this is a huge step forward to getting to the truth. Because for the first time, we have the U.S. government admitting that there's something to this. Really admitting there's something to this. And that's the big step for all of us.
3: Hey, I'm Ty Pennington with another one of Ty's tips. So you've finally taken down all your Christmas decorations, right? You don't care if the lights are tangled up as long as they're out of your face. The balls from the tree are probably being crushed under the weight of the fake reindeer, but at least they're in the attic. But when you start putting up your grandma's special china and you see a small crack, you go ballistic. Hey, I get it. Lights, Christmas balls, even reindeer can be replaced, but grandma's china, not so much. So try this fix. It actually comes from my grandma's book of tricks. Place the plate in a pan and cover it with milk. 1%, 2%, even vitamin D, whatever. Bring the milk to a boil and then let it simmer for 45 minutes. You see, the protein in the milk may just heal the crack. Don't ask me why, chemistry really isn't my thing, but just trust that grandma knows best. And you don't want to see her come to a boil.
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4: 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We'll look at Bigfoot. We'll look at UFOs. We'll look at real science. And we'll also look at conspiracies and what it all means to you, the listeners of Coast to Coast AM.
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0: east of the Rockies. You're on the air. Hi.
1: Hello?
0: Hello there.
1: Yes, sir.
0: It sounds a little like you're underwater.
1: Yeah, I'm in my truck. I'm in Atlanta heading up 75. But, I was in there a little bit ago, and the guy was talking about a fidget.
0: Yes.
1: And that just brought something back. I run into a guy, it's been about 2 years ago,
0: yes,
1: that claimed to have a fidget. I didn't know what it was. He didn't go into any.

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1: Yeah, we definitely need to do something about that. 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
4: From ABC News, I'm Dave Packer. Saudi Arabia says it shut down a major oil pipeline as a precautionary measure after it was attacked Thursday. ABC's Lama Hassan.
5: The vital pipeline lets oil bypass the Strait of Hormuz, which has been effectively shut down for more than 6 months. President Trump meeting with Irish leaders in Dublin says he believes Iran is responsible.
6: They're on the balls of their feet right now, but I think they are. They've been in charge of that for a while.
5: Disruption could send global oil prices at more than $100 a barrel, even higher.
4: Here at home, the cost of diesel hitting a new nationwide high, $6 a gallon. It's hitting truckers hard. Philip Palker, who helps run a trucking company in New Hampshire, says the price is making it impossible to break even.
7: It's not nickels and dimes anymore. And we're talking about hundreds and thousands of dollars in additional expense to the company to operate.
4: An Indonesian search operation underway after officials say a passenger ship carrying 240 people lost contact in the Java Sea while traveling from East Java to South Kalimantan on Borneo Island. Police in Mississippi making an arrest in the case of a woman found dead last month hanging from a tree. ABC's Andrew Dimbert.
8: Police say they obtained two search warrants and an arrest warrant for Jacquez Ratcliffe. Officers executing those search warrants this week. Ratcliffe wasn't there when police went to arrest him, but investigators say they later spotted him walking down the street and took him into custody without incident.
4: The CEO of Anthropic said Saturday the artificial intelligence industry should slow down to give safety measures time to catch up. Without it, Dario Amade warned that AI could be capable within 6 to 12 months of leading a swarm that could take over the entire internet. OpenAI head Sam Altman says he agrees and told Fortune on Friday that OpenAI will not go public in 2026, saying that with everything happening now, it would be, quote, ill-advised. You're listening to ABC News.
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4: A federal jury has found rapper Lil Durk not guilty of attempted murder for hire of rival rapper Quando Rondo.
10: Back in June of this year, prosecutors levied a ton more allegations, specifically two charges against Lil Durk involving racketeering and racketeering involving murder. Now, defense attorney Brian Steele and his team were able to win a legal argument and have those charges separated from this trial. So while there's an acquittal in this trial, there are still at least two charges against Lil Durk.
4: ABC News analyst Brian Buckmeyer. A trespasser stopped on a former vice president's property.
11: Former Vice President Kamala Harris's spokesperson tells ABC News her security personnel stopped a woman who trespassed onto her Malibu property on Friday night. Neither Harris nor her husband Doug Emhoff were at home. Sources tell ABC News private security stopped the woman and then called the LA County Sheriff's Department. The woman was on the property but did not reach the home. The woman agreed to leave voluntarily, complied when she was asked to leave, and was not arrested. Alex Stone, ABC News, Los Angeles.
4: A wildfire in Northern California has forced evacuations across Mendocino and Lake counties. The Lucas Fire burning more than 3,400 acres since Thursday and just 10% contained. Firefighters in the region are keeping an eye on strong winds that could cause the fire to grow. Tennis. The 2026 U.S. Open singles champion is Elena Rybakina, beating defending champion Aryna Sabalenka. Dave Packer, ABC News.
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1: And I wanted to talk to you anyway about the UFO reports, what you think of them.
2: The best thing about it is it's really exciting. We got complete vindication because basically what happened was is the government admitted that we don't know what these spots, these objects, these bright lights are, but basically you can help the government because the thing we're finding out is government's not that bright and they need our help. So that's where Coast to Coast AM comes in and George Norrie comes in. Because you're going to have people on here that will give the government investigators an idea where to look, how to look, and what to look for. So it really does a lot of validation of the history of this show. And this is a huge step forward to getting to the truth. Because for the first time, we have the U.S. government admitting that there's something to this. Really admitting there's something to this. And that's the big step for all of us.
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5: Well, Jet Airliner was a song that was written by Paul Pino, who's a really great guitar player and songwriter who should have had a big-time career but had a lot of bad luck. And we got together and worked on this song, and it's the song that we usually close the show with. You know, the audience really loves it.
4: Paul Pena's Jet Airliner was in the top 10 in July of '77.

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0: Coast to Coast is one of those programs that deals with strange mysteries. We'll look at Bigfoot. We'll look at UFOs. We'll look at real science. And we'll also look at conspiracies and what it all means to you, the listeners of Coast to Coast AM.
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1: Good morning, everybody. We are very close to a severe weather situation here in the Nye County area. And apparently in Las Vegas, it's already hitting. I just got the following. Hello, Art. I just wanted to let you know the weather in Las Vegas right now is wild. I live 10 miles south of the Rio Hotel and normally have an outstanding view of the Strip. But right now, there's so much dirt in the air that I can't see any lights from the town. The only way I can tell it's not a blackout is because I can still see the Luxor light on the sky and the clouds. I've been here a while, and I've never seen this. Very odd, indeed. Thanks. Leon, P.S., by the way, KXNT in Las Vegas is off the air. Nothing but static. And we can see lightning flashes like crazy to the east of us from here in Nye County. So obviously, it's wild times in the desert once again, folks. Also, I was trying to keep it lighter, but I just got a newspaper headline from Anchorage, the Anchorage Daily News, the main newspaper up there. And I'm not even going to read the story right now. It just follows on the heels of so many others like it. It says, "Dead seabirds baffle experts." Front page, Anchorage Daily News, "Dead seabirds baffle experts. Warmer bearing Gulf of Alaska water is one suspect in the mysterious die-off." I'm telling you guys right now, things are changing out there, and not necessarily for the better.
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and I may do it. And I may do it, and, you know, the studio cam, I could pump outside shots to the net during the day, and that's something that I may fool with. I can easily do that. But having a microphone out there would be really neat. I could just bring it up on one of the board faders when something particularly neat was going on. We have a lot. I can easily do that. But having a microphone out there would be really neat. I could just bring it up on one of the board faders when something particularly neat was going on. We have a lot.

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6: From ABC News, I'm Dave Packer. The CEO of Anthropic said Saturday the artificial intelligence industry should slow down to give safety measures time to catch up. ABC's Mike Dubusky explains.
7: Anthropic CEO Dario Amodei writes in a blog post that his company will be slowing down the pace of artificial intelligence development. He cites concerns related to cybersecurity and improvements in recursive self-improvement, where AI is used to train future versions of itself. Amodei says he wants to open up models to external regulators and establish industry safety standards. OpenAI CEO Sam Altman and xAI head Elon Musk have both signaled their support for the idea on social media. Mike Dubusky, ABC News.
6: It comes after an Anthropic researcher resigned this week, a warning that the industry isn't doing enough to mitigate the risks of the technology. Reaction in Ireland as President Trump, during his visit with Irish Prime Minister Michael Martin, suggested that Ireland should be reunified.
8: I don't want to cause any problems, but I will tell you, I'd love to see it unified. I have friends on both sides, great people. They're Irish people. How can they be bad, right? I'd love to see it unified.
6: Trump's comments were met with opposition by many Irish leaders. Ulster Unionist Party leader John Burroughs shared a similar sentiment, saying, quote, Northern Ireland, not a pawn in Trump's fallout with the UK. While in Ireland, President Trump gave this justification for the war in Iran.
9: They were 2 weeks away from having a nuclear weapon.
6: Meanwhile, new concerns about the global supply of oil as the Iran-backed Houthi rebels advance. ABC's Lama Hassan.
10: In their lightning offensive, you can see them advancing from town to town, from the air and on the ground. The Houthis battling Saudi-backed pro-Yemeni government forces in capturing the critical Red Sea port of Al-Mocha and effectively moving in on the Bab el-Mandeb Strait. That's the vital waterway in the region, which is a key shipping route that links Asia and Europe.
6: You're listening to ABC News.
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6: President Trump again calling on the Smithsonian to make multiple changes, including the installation of a George Washington statue and the creation of a five-year exhibition honoring Washington. ABC's Stephen Portnoy.
7: Well, the president wants the museum to display multiple tributes to George Washington, including that 11-foot statue that was recently featured at the Freedom 250 Grand Prix, and ultimately a 30-foot Washington Colossus in place of an existing sculpture in front of the museum. All of it ahead of the 300th anniversary of George Washington's birth, which is coming up in 2032.
6: Do you notice something missing from this year's Atlantic hurricane season? Hurricanes.
12: No, Atlantic hurricanes have formed this year, and none are likely in the coming days, says the National Hurricane Center, due to an enormous El Nino warming the Pacific. A State University at Albany, New York, atmospheric science professor cited a triple whammy of winds that decapitate a storm, dry air that starves it, and downward pushing winds that basically stomp it.
6: ABC's Chuck Sievertson. The Big Easy won't be taking it easy on anyone taking part in a street takeover. New Orleans says it's been monitoring social media, and they're ready to arrest anyone taking part in street takeover events this weekend. The FBI has been tagged in. FBI New Orleans Special Agent in Charge, Jonathan Tapp.
13: But if you plan to come here to engage in criminal activity or threaten public safety, we will do everything in our power to protect our community.
6: Authorities say they'll be checking for outstanding warrants and other violations. Dave Packer, ABC News.
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1: And I wanted to talk to you anyway about the UFO reports, what you think of them.
2: The best thing about it is it's really exciting. We got complete vindication because basically what happened was is the government admitted that we don't know what these spots, these objects, these bright lights are, but basically you can help the government because the thing we're finding out is government's not that bright and they need our help. So that's where Coast to Coast AM comes in and George Norrie comes in. Because you're going to have people on here that will give the government investigators an idea where to look, how to look, and what to look for. So it really does a lot of validation of the history of this show. And this is a huge step forward to getting to the truth. Because for the first time, we have the U.S. government admitting that there's something to this. Really admitting there's something to this. And that's the big step for all of us.
3: Hi, I'm Ty Pennington, and this is another one of Ty's tips. In the world of design, it's all about color. And when it comes to understanding color, there's the color wheel. Now, you've probably heard the word complementary used when referring to colors. Well, this comes from the wheel, and it means colors that are opposite each other on the wheel. Now, once you learn the color wheel, you also learn words like monochromatic, which is a one-color scheme, or analogous, which are colors that are right next to each other on the wheel. And if you get really advanced, you'll study triadic, which means three colors evenly spaced on the wheel. Okay, you're probably dizzy from spinning around the wheel too much already, but here's another word for you. Catastrophe. That's what happens when you don't take the time to think about what colors you want to use in the room. Or how about butt ugly, which is the term for not paying attention to how your colors work together. I could go on, but I won't, because I'm dizzy already.
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4: 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We'll look at Bigfoot. We'll look at UFOs. We'll look at real science. And we'll also look at conspiracies and what it all means to you, the listeners of Coast to Coast AM.
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3: From ABC News, I'm Dave Packer. Saudi Arabia says it shut down a major oil pipeline as a precautionary measure after it was attacked Thursday. ABC's Lama Hassan.
4: The vital pipeline lets oil bypass the Strait of Hormuz, which has been effectively shut down for more than 6 months. President Trump meeting with Irish leaders in Dublin says he believes Iran is responsible.
5: They're on the balls of their feet right now, but I think they are. They've been in charge of that for a while.
4: Disruption could send global oil prices at more than $100 a barrel, even higher.
3: Here at home, the cost of diesel hitting a new nationwide high, $6 a gallon. It's hitting truckers hard. Philip Palker, who helps run a trucking company in New Hampshire, says the price is making it impossible to break even.
6: It's not nickels and dimes anymore. And we're talking about hundreds and thousands of dollars in additional expense to the company to operate.
3: An Indonesian search operation underway after officials say a passenger ship carrying 240 people lost contact in the Java Sea while traveling from East Java to South Kalimantan on Borneo Island. Police in Mississippi making an arrest in the case of a woman found dead last month hanging from a tree. ABC's Andrew Dimbert.
7: Police say they obtained two search warrants and an arrest warrant for Jacquez Ratcliffe. Officers executing those search warrants this week. Ratcliffe wasn't there when police went to arrest him, but investigators say they later spotted him walking down the street and took him into custody without incident.
3: The CEO of Anthropic said Saturday the artificial intelligence industry should slow down to give safety measures time to catch up. Without it, Dario Amade warned that AI could be capable within 6 to 12 months of leading a swarm that could take over the entire internet. OpenAI head Sam Altman says he agrees and told Fortune on Friday that OpenAI will not go public in 2026, saying that with everything happening now, it would be, quote, ill-advised. You're listening to ABC News.
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3: A federal jury has found rapper Lil Durk not guilty of attempted murder for hire of rival rapper Quando Rondo.
9: Back in June of this year, prosecutors levied a ton more allegations, specifically two charges against Lil Durk involving racketeering and racketeering involving murder. Now, defense attorney Brian Steele and his team were able to win a legal argument and have those charges separated from this trial. So while there's an acquittal in this trial, there are still at least two charges against Lil Durk.
3: ABC News legal analyst Brian Buckmeyer. A trespasser stopped on a former vice president's property.
10: Former Vice President Kamala Harris's spokesperson tells ABC News her security personnel stopped a woman who trespassed onto her Malibu property on Friday night. Neither Harris nor her husband Doug Emhoff were at home. Sources tell ABC News private security stopped the woman and then called the LA County Sheriff's Department. The woman was on the property but did not reach the home. The woman agreed to leave voluntarily, complied when she was asked to leave, and was not arrested. Alex Stone, ABC News, Los Angeles.
3: A wildfire in Northern California has forced evacuations across Mendocino and Lake counties. The Lucas Fire burning more than 3,400 acres since Thursday and just 10% contained. Firefighters in the region are keeping an eye on strong winds that could cause the fire to grow. Tennis. The 2026 U.S. Open singles champion is Elena Rybakina, beating defending champion Aryna Sabalenka. Dave Packer, ABC News.
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2: The best thing about it is it's really exciting. We got complete vindication because basically what happened was is the government admitted that we don't know what these spots, these objects, these bright lights are, but basically you can help the government because the thing we're finding out is government's not that bright and they need our help. So that's where Coast to Coast AM comes in and George Norrie comes in. Because you're going to have people on here that will give the government investigators an idea where to look, how to look, and what to look for. So it really does a lot of validation of the history of this show. And this is a huge step forward to getting to the truth. Because for the first time, we have the U.S. government admitting that there's something to this. Really admitting there's something to this. And that's the big step for all of us.
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4: Bassist Jack Bruce recalls how engineer Tom Dowd shaped Sunshine of Your Love by directing Ginger Baker toward a unique drum sound.
5: Tommy's thing was much more than just an engineer. He didn't sit quietly and move the faders. A good example with Cream was with Sunshine. He completely came up with the idea of this kind of reverse drum beat. He said to Ginger, we'll play something like American Indian thing, you know, Apache or something he described. I can't remember. That's kind of Tommy Dowd's input. You know, he's fantastic.

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0: 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We'll look at Bigfoot. We'll look at UFOs. We'll look at real science. And we'll also look at conspiracies and what it all means to you, the listeners of Coast to Coast AM.
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5: From ABC News, I'm Dave Packer. The CEO of Anthropic said Saturday the artificial intelligence industry should slow down to give safety measures time to catch up. ABC's Mike Dubusky explains.
6: Anthropic CEO Dario Amodei writes in a blog post that his company will be slowing down the pace of artificial intelligence development. He cites concerns related to cybersecurity and improvements in recursive self-improvement, where AI is used to train future versions of itself. Amodei says he wants to open up models to external regulators and establish industry safety standards. OpenAI CEO Sam Altman and XAI head Elon Musk have both signaled their support for the idea on social media. Mike Dubusky, ABC News.
5: It comes after an Anthropic researcher resigned this week, a warning that the industry isn't doing enough to mitigate the risks of the technology. Reaction in Ireland as President Trump, during his visit with Irish Prime Minister Michael Martin, suggested that Ireland should be reunified.
7: I don't want to cause any problems, but I will tell you, I'd love to see it unified. I have friends on both sides, great people. They're Irish people. How can they be bad, right? I'd love to see it unified.
5: Trump's comments were met with opposition by many Irish leaders. Ulster Unionist Party leader John Burroughs shared a similar sentiment, saying, quote, Northern Ireland, not a pawn in Trump's fallout with the UK. While in Ireland, President Trump gave this justification for the war in Iran.
8: They were 2 weeks away from having a nuclear weapon.
5: Meanwhile, new concerns about the global supply of oil as the Iran-backed Houthi rebels advance. ABC's Lama Hassan.
9: In their lightning offensive, you can see them advancing from town to town, from the air and on the ground. The Houthis battling Saudi-backed pro-Yemeni government forces in capturing the critical Red Sea port of Al-Mocha and effectively moving in on the Bab el-Mandeb Strait. That's the vital waterway in the region, which is a key shipping route that links Asia and Europe.
5: You're listening to ABC News.
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5: President Trump again calling on the Smithsonian to make multiple changes, including the installation of a George Washington statue and the creation of a five-year exhibition honoring Washington. ABC's Stephen Portnoy.
12: Well, the president wants the museum to display multiple tributes to George Washington, including that 11-foot statue that was recently featured at the Freedom 250 Grand Prix, and ultimately a 30-foot Washington Colossus in place of an existing sculpture in front of the museum. All of it ahead of the 300th anniversary of George Washington's birth, which is coming up in 2032.
5: Do you notice something missing from this year's Atlantic hurricane season? Hurricanes.
13: No, Atlantic hurricanes have formed this year, and none are likely in the coming days, says the National Hurricane Center, due to an enormous El Nino warming the Pacific. A State University at Albany, New York, atmospheric science professor cited a triple whammy of winds that decapitate a storm, dry air that starves it, and downward pushing winds that basically stomp it.
5: ABC's Chuck Sievertson. The Big Easy won't be taking it easy on anyone taking part in a street takeover. New Orleans says it's been monitoring social media, and they're ready to arrest anyone taking part in street takeover events this weekend. The FBI's been tagged in. FBI New Orleans Special Agent in Charge Jonathan Tapp.
14: But if you plan to come here to engage in criminal activity or threaten public safety, we will do everything in our power to protect our community.
5: Authorities say they'll be checking for outstanding warrants and other violations. Dave Packer, ABC News.
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1: And I wanted to talk to you anyway about the UFO reports, what you think of them.
2: The best thing about it is it's really exciting. We got complete vindication because basically what happened was is the government admitted that we don't know what these spots, these objects, these bright lights are, but basically you can help the government because the thing we're finding out is the government's not that bright and they need our help. So that's where Coast to Coast AM comes in and George Norrie comes in. Because you're going to have people on here that will give the government investigators an idea where to look, how to look, and what to look for. So it really does a lot of validation of the history of this show. And this is a huge step forward to getting to the truth. Because for the first time, we have the U.S. government admitting that there's something to this. Really admitting there's something to this. And that's a big step for all of us.
3: Hi, I'm Ty Pennington, and this is another one of Ty's tips. My friend Trish has a pretty good idea of the styles of home decor she likes, but when she gets to the point of having to choose the elements, paint, flooring, fabrics, well, she draws a blank. Trish isn't the only one. Lots of people have trouble communicating the look they like. They need to start ripping, sticking, and stuffing. That's right. See something you love in a magazine? Rip it out. It may be a paint color or a kitchen floor in an ad, but remember, rip it out. Get a loose-leaf notebook with folders to hold what you collect. Before you file it away, jot down a few notes about what exactly it is that you love. Or else in 6 months, well, you'll be looking through that folder and asking yourself, why did I cut out this picture of a giant baboon? And wow, his back end is really red. And hey, the more you rip it, stick it, and stuff it, the more magazines you can throw away. Unless, of course, you really like sniffing those perfume samples inside.
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4: 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We'll look at Bigfoot. We'll look at UFOs. We'll look at real science. And we'll also look at conspiracies and what it all means to you, the listeners of Coast to Coast AM.
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5: From ABC News, I'm Dave Packer. Saudi Arabia says it shut down a major oil pipeline as a precautionary measure after it was attacked Thursday. ABC's Lama Hassan.
6: The vital pipeline lets oil bypass the Strait of Hormuz, which has been effectively shut down for more than 6 months. President Trump meeting with Irish leaders in Dublin says he believes Iran is responsible.
7: They're on the balls of their feet right now, but I think they are. They've been in charge of that for a while.
6: Disruption could send global oil prices at more than $100 a barrel, even higher.
5: Here at home, the cost of diesel hitting a new nationwide high, $6 a gallon. It's hitting truckers hard. Philip Palker, who helps run a trucking company in New Hampshire, says the price is making it impossible to break even.
8: It's not nickels and dimes anymore. And we're talking about hundreds and thousands of dollars in additional expense to the company to operate.
5: An Indonesian search operation underway after officials say a passenger ship carrying 240 people lost contact in the Java Sea while traveling from East Java to South Kalimantan on Borneo Island. Police in Mississippi making an arrest in the case of a woman found dead last month hanging from a tree. ABC's Andrew Dimbert.
9: Police say they obtained two search warrants and an arrest warrant for Jaquez Ratcliffe. Officers executing those search warrants this week. Ratcliffe wasn't there when police went to arrest him, but investigators say they later spotted him walking down the street and took him into custody without incident.
5: The CEO of Anthropic said Saturday the artificial intelligence industry should slow down to give safety measures time to catch up. Without it, Dario Amodei warned that AI could be capable within 6 to 12 months of leading a swarm that could take over the entire Internet. OpenAI head Sam Altman says he agrees and told Fortune on Friday that OpenAI will not go public in 2026, saying that with everything happening now, it would be, quote, ill-advised. You're listening to ABC News.
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5: A federal jury has found rapper Lil Durk not guilty of attempted murder for hire of rival rapper Quando Rondo.
12: Back in June of this year, prosecutors levied a ton more allegations, specifically two charges against Lil Durk involving racketeering and racketeering involving murder. Now, defense attorney Brian Steele and his team were able to win a legal argument and have those charges separated from this trial. So while there's an acquittal in this trial, there are still at least two charges against Lil Durk.
5: ABC News legal analyst Brian Buckmeyer. A trespasser stopped on a former vice president's property.
13: Former Vice President Kamala Harris's spokesperson tells ABC News her security personnel stopped a woman who trespassed onto her Malibu property on Friday night. Neither Harris nor her husband Doug Emhoff were at home. Sources tell ABC News private security stopped the woman and then called the LA County Sheriff's Department. The woman was on the property but did not reach the home. The woman agreed to leave voluntarily, complied when she was asked to leave, and was not arrested. Alex Stone, ABC News, Los Angeles.
5: A wildfire in Northern California has forced evacuations across Mendocino and Lake counties. The Lucas Fire burning more than 3,400 acres since Thursday and just 10% contained. Firefighters in the region are keeping an eye on strong winds that could cause the fire to grow. Tennis. The 2026 U.S. Open singles champion is Elena Rybakina, beating defending champion Aryna Sabalenka. Dave Packer, ABC News.
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1: And I wanted to talk to you anyway about the UFO reports, what you think of them.
2: The best thing about it is it's really exciting. We got complete vindication because basically what happened was is the government admitted that we don't know what these spots, these objects, these bright lights are, but basically you can help the government because the thing we're finding out is government's not that bright and they need our help. So that's where Coast to Coast AM comes in and George Norrie comes in. Because you're going to have people on here that will give the government investigators an idea where to look, how to look, and what to look for. So it really does a lot of validation of the history of this show. And this is a huge step forward to getting to the truth. Because for the first time, we have the U.S. government admitting that there's something to this. Really admitting there's something to this. And that's the big step for all of us.
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4: 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We'll look at Bigfoot. 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
1: What is wrong with you? 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
7: From ABC News, I'm Dave Packer. The CEO of Anthropic said Saturday the artificial intelligence industry should slow down to give safety measures time to catch up. ABC's Mike Dubusky explains.
8: Anthropic CEO Dario Amodei writes in a blog post that his company will be slowing down the pace of artificial intelligence development. He cites concerns related to cybersecurity and improvements in recursive self-improvement, where AI is used to train future versions of itself. Amodei says he wants to open up models to external regulators and establish industry safety standards. OpenAI CEO Sam Altman and XAI head Elon Musk have both signaled their support for the idea on social media. Mike Dubusky, ABC News.
7: It comes after an Anthropic researcher resigned this week, a warning that the industry isn't doing enough to mitigate the risks of the technology. Reaction in Ireland as President Trump, during his visit with Irish Prime Minister Michael Martin, suggested that Ireland should be reunified.
9: I don't want to cause any problems, but I will tell you, I'd love to see it unified. I have friends on both sides, great people. They're Irish people. How can they be bad, right? I'd love to see it unified.
7: Trump's comments were met with opposition by many Irish leaders. Ulster Unionist Party leader John Burroughs shared a similar sentiment, saying, quote, Northern Ireland, not a pawn in Trump's fallout with the UK. While in Ireland, President Trump gave this justification for the war in Iran.
9: They were 2 weeks away from having a nuclear weapon.
7: Meanwhile, new concerns about the global supply of oil as the Iran-backed Houthi rebels advance. ABC's Lama Hassan.
10: In their lightning offensive, you can see them advancing from town to town, from the air and on the ground. The Houthis battling Saudi-backed pro-Yemeni government forces in capturing the critical Red Sea port of Al-Mocha and effectively moving in on the Bab el-Mandeb Strait. That's the vital waterway in the region, which is a key shipping route that links Asia and Europe.
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7: President Trump again calling on the Smithsonian to make multiple changes, including the installation of a George Washington statue and the creation of a five-year exhibition honoring Washington. ABC's Stephen Portnoy.
13: Well, the president wants the museum to display multiple tributes to George Washington, including that 11-foot statue that was recently featured at the Freedom 250 Grand Prix, and ultimately a 30-foot Washington Colossus in place of an existing sculpture in front of the museum. All of it ahead of the 300th anniversary of George Washington's birth, which is coming up in 2032.
7: Do you notice something missing from this year's Atlantic hurricane season? Hurricanes.
14: No Atlantic hurricanes have formed this year, and none are likely in the coming days, says the National Hurricane Center, due to an enormous El Nino warming the Pacific. A State University at Albany, New York, atmospheric science professor cited a triple whammy of winds that decapitate a storm, dry air that starves it, and downward pushing winds that basically stomp it.
7: ABC's Chuck Sievertson. The Big Easy won't be taking it easy on anyone taking part in a street takeover. New Orleans says it's been monitoring social media, and they're ready to arrest anyone taking part in street takeover events this weekend. The FBI has been tagged in. FBI New Orleans Special Agent in Charge Jonathan Tapp.
15: But if you plan to come here to engage in criminal activity or threaten public safety, we will do everything in our power to protect our community.
7: Authorities say they'll be checking for outstanding warrants and other violations. Dave Packer, ABC News.
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1: And I wanted to talk to you anyway about the UFO reports, what you think of them.
2: The best thing about it is it's really exciting. We got complete vindication because basically what happened was is the government admitted that we don't know what these spots, these objects, these bright lights are, but basically you can help the government because the thing we're finding out is the government's not that bright and they need our help. So that's where Coast to Coast AM comes in and George Norrie comes in. Because you're going to have people on here that will give the government investigators an idea where to look, how to look, and what to look for. So it really does a lot of validation of the history of this show. And this is a huge step forward to getting to the truth. Because for the first time, we have the U.S. government admitting that there's something to this. Really admitting there's something to this. And that's a big step for all of us.
3: Hi, I'm Ty Pennington, and this is another one of Ty's tips. In the world of design, it's all about color, and when it comes to understanding color, there's the color wheel. Now, you've probably heard the word complementary used when referring to colors. Well, this comes from the wheel, and it means colors that are opposite each other on the wheel. Now, once you learn the color wheel, you also learn words like monochromatic, which is a one-color scheme, or analogous, which are colors that are right next to each other on the wheel. And if you get really advanced, you'll study triadic, which means three colors evenly spaced on the wheel. Okay, you're probably dizzy from spinning around the wheel too much already, but here's another word for you. Catastrophe. That's what happens when you don't take the time to think about what colors you want to use in the room. Or how about butt ugly, which is the term for not paying attention to how your colors work together. I could go on, but I won't, because I'm dizzy already.
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4: 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We'll look at Bigfoot. We'll look at UFOs. We'll look at real science. And we'll also look at conspiracies and what it all means to you, the listeners of Coast to Coast AM.
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0: That's going to be Tuesday night. Tuesday night. That's when we do it. So we're going to find out what he's learned about what the purpose is of the Penniston Code and what the purpose is of the whole Rendlesham incident. So that's going to be, that's part three that's coming up. So you might want to catch up with one and two and some of the other things we talked about, UFO disclosure, by going to Connie Willis Live on YouTube. You'll find it, Connie Willis Live. And please join. I think you're going to like it. And it is total participation where you can ask too. And it's a very casual setup. So I hope that you like the new YouTube channel that I have, because I know you guys have been asking for that. So that's Connie Willis Live. And you can learn more if you can't remember any of this by going to ConnieWillis.com.
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0: It's Coast to Coast AM. Connie Willis here on a Willis Weekend, continuing on. My guest tonight, Tom Powell. A little later on, we're going to have James Bartley with us talking about reptilians and military abductions and fun things like that, or interesting things or scary things like that, whatever your perspective is there. But right now it's Tom Powell, and you can get his books, Planet Strange, The Locals, A Contemporary Investigation, The Bigfoot Sasquatch Phenomenon, and also Edges of Science. Science and Bigfoot. We'll get to that in a minute, because you had a story, Tom, you were going to tell about, was it Catherine Oldham?
9: Kathleen, yes.
0: Oh, Kathleen. Okay.
9: She was brought in to help us explain a disappearance. Sort of a Dave Pilates matter, but the teacher across the hall from me at the school where I taught had a boyfriend disappear while doing some spelunking in Southwest Washington near Mount St. Helens. And we asked Kathleen Oldham to reach out as best she could to find out what happened to this guy, Chris Zitzewitz, who disappeared in the big lava beds, which is between Mount St. Helens and Mount Adams. And they searched for him. It was in the news. The weather was dreadful, but they had a bunch of people, and the base of the search was around Goose Lake up there. and they searched for days, and

0: 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Cast by fate, tested by time, and never broken.
1: What is wrong with you? Are you like six? Are you six?
2: 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Huh?
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8: From ABC News, I'm Chuck Sievertson. An experience like this reminds you just how precious life is. That from Wisconsin Congressman Tom Tiffany. He and a pilot treated in a hospital for minor injuries, he says. The Republican candidate for Wisconsin governor on social media this morning says while riding in a small plane back from a political dinner in La Crosse County last night, the plane lost power near Wausau Airport. The pilot made an emergency water landing in Lake Wausau. They called 911. The plane started to sink. They swam to a shallow area where emergency responders reached them by boat. Congressman Tiffany expressing gratitude to the pilot and first responders. Trouble in downtown Green Bay overnight. Police say a car tried to plow into officers, clearing out a crowd. Police Chief Chris Davis.
9: They attempted to take some people into custody. There was a struggle. There was a large crowd that gathered. And then while all of this was going on, a car that we don't know whether it was related to the disturbance or not began driving through the crowd.
8: Nobody in the crowd hit. Four cops injured, not seriously. They say the driver's caught, suspected drunk. All across the country, the cost of diesel fuel has hit a new nationwide high, $6 a gallon, $8 in California. Gas Buddy senior analyst Patrick DeHaan.
10: The U.S. economy is already spending roughly $300 million more on diesel today than it was a year ago. So coupled with higher gas prices, the cost to the economy is exceeding $700 million a day compared to costs from a year ago.
8: Former VP Kamala Harris's spokesperson tells ABC News her security guard stopped a woman who trespassed onto her Malibu, California property Friday night. Harris and her husband were away, says ABC's Alex Stone in L.A.
11: Sources tell ABC News private security stopped the woman and then called the L.A. County Sheriff's Department. The woman was on the property but did not reach the home. The woman agreed to leave voluntarily and was not arrested.
8: Our Alex Stone, you're listening to ABC News.
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8: The Big Easy won't be taking it easy on anyone taking part in a street takeover. New Orleans says it's been monitoring social media. They're ready to arrest anyone taking part in street takeover events this weekend.
13: But if you plan to come here to engage in criminal activity or threaten public safety, we will do everything in our power to protect our community.
8: FBI New Orleans agent Jonathan Tapp says the FBI has been deputizing dozens of local officers to help bring federal charges against violators. Acquitted but not free, Grammy winner Lil Durk in Los Angeles. Prosecutors alleged a plot against a rival, Quando Rondo.
14: The rapper was found not guilty on all five federal charges for murder for hire, stalking, resulting in death, and conspiracy. The prosecution saying they are disappointed with the verdict, but the defense celebrating a win. Now, Lil Durk is not a free man. He has another trial coming up October 5th, where he faces federal counts for racketeering, murder, and firearms charges. Jericho Tran, ABC.
8: A sold-out crowd in Paris last night welcomed back Celine Dion after a six-year break from performing. Tens of thousands of fans lined the streets. First of 16 shows in Paris. Dion canceled her last tour after being diagnosed with stiff person syndrome. It's a rare autoimmune neurological disorder, says Johns Hopkins, with muscle stiffness and painful spasms. Chuck Sievertson, ABC News.
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1: And I wanted to talk to you anyway about the UFO reports, what you think of them.
2: The best thing about it is it's really exciting. We got complete vindication because basically what happened was is the government admitted that we don't know what these spots, these objects, these bright lights are, but basically you can help the government because the thing we're finding out is government's not that bright and they need our help. So that's where Coast to Coast AM comes in and George Norrie comes in. Because you're going to have people on here that will give the government investigators an idea where to look, how to look, and what to look for. So it really does a lot of validation of the history of this show. And this is a huge step forward to getting to the truth. Because for the first time, we have the U.S. government admitting that there's something to this. Really admitting there's something to this. And that's the big step for all of us.
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4: Bassist Jack Bruce recalls how engineer Tom Dowd shaped Sunshine of Your Love by directing Ginger Baker toward a unique drum sound.
5: Tommy's thing was much more than just an engineer. He didn't sit quietly and move the faders. A good example with Cream was with Sunshine. He completely came up with the idea of this kind of reverse drum beat. He said to Ginger, we'll play something like American Indian thing, you know, Apache or something he described. I can't remember. That's kind of Tommy Dowd's input. You know, he's fantastic.

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0: Coast to Coast is one of those programs that deals with strange mysteries. We'll look at Bigfoot. We'll look at UFOs. We'll look at real science. And we'll also look at conspiracies and what it all means to you, the listeners of Coast to Coast AM.
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1: In memory of Frank Beard of ZZ Top, Tush, on Coast to Coast AM. It's from Fandango. That's 1975. It reached number 20 on the Billboard Hot 100. I think I'm surprised it didn't go a little further than that. I had to do a little bit more research into this one, but it practically wrote itself. It was during the sound check that Billy had started the riff. Dusty began singing and Frank joined in. Then Dusty said they finished it in about 10 minutes and changed only like three or four words before recording it. Love when that stuff happens. You know, magic can just happen like that. Speaking of magic, the new TV show Strange Universe with George Norrie debuts. Yep. You can see the, you can check out the new set. And there's a piece on our website that you can go to, and you can see it's Dan and Brinkley, and they're talking. And I just love the set. I'm just sitting here looking at it right now. I'm just like, man, that's a cool set. What? Who came up with those ideas? That's good. It looks really, really good. All the colors, everything. So, all right. Thumbs up, Mr. George Norrie. It looks really, really good. So this is all on Spark TV, and you can go check it out for yourself too, because it has debuted, and I start enjoying his new show, Strange Universe with George Norrie. Learn more at coasttocoastam.com.
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1: 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Hi, it's Barbara Swinhart with a theatrical episode of Community Calendar. The Del Oro is showing all three Lord of the Ring movies on the big screen on September 16th for Fellowship of the Ring, October 7th for Two Towers, and Return of the King on November 4th. 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Contact Prime Cinemas to get more details. And the Nevada Union FFA Drive-Thru Barbecue is on October 6th, but you need to place your order by September 17th. 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
4: From ABC News, I'm Chuck Sievertson. Good morning, and it is a good one for a politician and a pilot. Minor injuries in a small plane crash for a congressman who's the Republican candidate for governor and the pilot last night. They had trouble and made an emergency landing in Lake Wausau. Congressman Tom Tiffany writes on social media that the plane started to sink. They swam to shallow water, and first responders in a boat rescued them. Thanks to all from Tiffany, who was coming home from a Lincoln Day dinner in La Crosse County. In downtown Green Bay overnight, when the bars let out, police say a car tried to plow into officers, clearing out a crowd. Police Chief Chris Davis.
5: One of our officers fired shots at the vehicle. No one in the vehicle was hit.
4: Nobody seriously hurt. Cops say the suspected drunk driver's caught. The cost of diesel fuel has hit a new nationwide high, $6 a gallon, $8 in California. The cost passed on to consumers. Stuart Spencer of the Lodi, California Wine Grape Commission says farmers often don't control what they sell their crops for.
6: The unfortunate thing for farmers is we are price takers, not price makers.
4: Melissa Barnes, a store clerk at a Southern California gas station, says she has noticed a shift in the things customers purchase when they're at her station.
7: All they have money for is filling up. They have to get, like, cash advances and stuff for food, and it's rough.
4: Former Vice President Kamala Harris's spokesperson tells ABC News security guards stopped a woman who trespassed onto her Malibu, California property Friday night. Harris and her husband were away. Police arrived and asked the woman to leave. She did, not arrested. As El Nino conditions warm Pacific Ocean waters off Southern California, where ABC's Leanne Suter is, new sights.
8: Hammerheads, a whale shark, and now an array of exotic rays, including one of the most endangered in the ocean, all moving into the warming waters of Southern California.
4: ABC's Leanne Suter. 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
4: Another weekend of protest in Portsmouth, England, on the country's south coast, where last weekend protesters tried to stop a boat carrying 140 asylum seekers crossing the English Channel. This weekend, there have been counter-protesters.
11: They claim to be patriots. Well, I'm a patriot as well. And I just dislike the racism. I think it's disgraceful that they've hijacked our flag and say that they represent England, which they don't.
4: There's also been a significant police presence. Rising international tensions, supply chain disruptions, and climate crises are increasingly affecting people worldwide, says Indian Prime Minister Modi at a summit of developing nations in New Delhi. Modi urging more cooperation. Leaders of Russia, China, and Iran are there. After being away from the stage for 6 years, a sold-out crowd in Paris last night welcomed back Celine Dion. Tens of thousands of fans lined the streets.
12: We thought she was going to retire because she was so ill a few years ago. But now she's here and we are here to see her.
4: It's Dion's first of 16 shows in Paris. She canceled her last tour after being diagnosed with stiff person syndrome. It's a rare autoimmune neurological disorder, says Johns Hopkins, with muscle stiffness, painful spasms, and sometimes double vision and slurred speech. There's no cure. Chuck Sievertson, ABC News.
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1: We're keeping Frank Beard alive today and remembering him from ZZ Top. That's Tube Snake Boogie on Coast to Coast AM. Connie Willis here with you. That's a 1981 hit. I thank you. Oh, sorry about that. Well, where am I? I thank you from ZZ Top. What? I'm ready for the next one that we've got coming up at one point here. Anyway, it is, I don't know. Wait a minute. Maybe we won't play that one. I don't know. I don't know what's going on here, but I think we've got, let's see, we've got Dolly, we got ZZ Top, and we've got, yeah, that's what we've got tonight. You know what? It's the Reptilians, and we'll learn more about that. But it wasn't originally ZZ Top at all. Sam and Dave actually recorded I Thank You back in 68. ZZ, they took that from Memphis, soul record, and rebuilt it as a Texas blues rock. And Frank Beard driving the transformation from behind his drum set. So we're remembering him along with Dolly this weekend. Sorry about that. This is a Willis weekend continuing here. And I wanted to remind you that our website, when a lot of you guys are saying, hey, where can I get more information on just anything paranormal? What can I get? Anything at all? Well, don't forget our website. We have unbelievable new articles all the time, every day. I don't know how it happens. I don't know how someone can do that, but Tim Banal and the rest of the gang on the website as well, man, they just keep putting information out. And also you get your famous Art Bell vault that you like. You'll learn about where George Norrie's going to be. You learn about the last shows that we did, the ones that we got coming up. So if you're looking for that info and you're going, Connie, where do I get it? Well, go to coasttocoastam.com.
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0: It's Coast to Coast AM. Connie Willis here on a Willis weekend. You can sign up for my newsletter called Where's Willis and learn about my live shows, my live investigations, Connie Willis Live, along with Jim Penniston joining me as experiencers, and where you're a part of all the shows, too, at ConnieWillis.com. Get on that newsletter. As soon as you go there, it'll pop up for you to sign up for it. It's free. It's free. That always helps. That always helps. So tonight here on Coast to Coast AM, the darkness moves out of the forest and into the most private place we possess, the human mind, and sometimes right in our own bedrooms. So my guest, James Bartley, he's been on here many times on Coast to Coast AM. He has spent more than three decades. He's getting old on us, investigating reports of alien abduction, also reptilian encounters, my lab, that's the military abductions. And he's basically an independent historian who his work draws upon the military history, the intelligence, the counterintelligence and special operations. And he keeps it in layman's terms for us too, by the way. So it's not just merely academic for James either. He reports his own experiences, and they began in childhood, like most of these things do when it happens for to you for life. And a nice life-changing encounter in 1990 we'll ask him about. But James says the reptilians, their presence may come from beneath the earth, dun, dun, dun, beyond the earth, and dimensions surrounding our own, too. He does believe some experiencers are targeted through erased memories, engineered dreams, hybrid programs, covert military operations. And I'm not just approaching this as an interviewer. I've seen a reptilian by myself, and that was pretty crazy. But you don't know what it is. You know, you see these things, and you think everybody else does too, until you learn later in life that, no, not everybody sees this stuff, and don't talk to everybody about this. But we're going to go beyond the question of whether they are here. But what do they want? You know, are they here or not? No. What do they want? Who may be helping them? How deeply can they enter our thoughts, our dreams, our relationships? And they do that. You got to watch it. You know, you got to watch it. And perhaps our own identities, even, they get behind us. So, James, anyway, let's bring you on. Welcome back again to Coast AM.
1: Thank you, Connie. I'm pleased to be here. Thank you for bringing me back.
0: Yeah, it's always good to hear from you. You got some good stuff going on. I know I've called you along the way as well, not just for my other show with Blue Rock Talk, but and I'm going to have you on Connie Willis Live as experiencers along with Jim Penniston. But you got the goods on this stuff too. Would you also put yourself into the super soldiers category?
1: I don't refer to myself as a super soldier. I've had military abduction experiences. Some of them were definitely on world. Some of them were astral operations. Some of them I feel were off world. Some of them I feel were on huge spaceships or space stations, either in this solar system or elsewhere. But no, I don't particularly like the term super soldier, because it puts a fine gloss on what is essentially mind control, exploitation, and manipulation. And there's nothing to recommend this by. This is exploitation, military abductions, exploitation by aliens and military intelligence aerospace personnel. And there's nothing about it that I would recommend to anyone else.
0: So are you saying there are actual super soldiers, or no, or that's just the way they presented it and it's not the right thing?
1: Well, anyone can choose to present themselves any way they would like. I don't choose to refer to myself in that fashion. But if the question is, are there people because of a specific genetic profile, alien DNA, if you will, for lack of a better term, and latent metaphysical powers within their DNA, which allows them to interface with alien technology, allows them to be astrally taken and utilized in a virtual reality environment, allows their consciousness to be taken out of their physical bodies, placed into clones for operations. Yes, that absolutely happens. It happens on world. It happens off world. It happens in other dimensions. It happens in alternate realities. The deep black military aerospace community elements therein have long since had the means to not just go off world, not just go to other star systems in our plane of reality, but also go to other dimensions and alternate realities. I'm absolutely convinced that's the case.
0: And how do you know all this stuff? Tell us about that.
1: Well, I've had my own personal experiences where I've been, one of my experiences, I'm not going to go into details, but I was
0: on. Take it deep. Take us where you've never gone before.
1: Well, other people, if they've plugged into my show, they know who I'm talking about. But I once found myself on what I perceived to be a very large vessel. And on this vessel, it was run by naval personnel, because deep black elements of naval intelligence have been long involved with non-human intelligences and with the back engineering of alien technology to enable them to go off-world and conduct off-world exploration, off-world operations. Bob Lazar is just one example of that, but there are many. And I found myself in what I perceived to be a very large vessel, man-made. I saw naval personnel on board, and there was a well-known Hollywood figure on board, dressed in a naval uniform, who, for whatever reason, had a burr under his saddle about me and kept chasing me through this large vessel. And I was terrified, and I spent a considerable amount of time trying to elude and evade this individual. Finally, I met the sympathetic senior NCO. I can't remember if he was a chief, senior chief, or a master chief, but he took pity on me. He was sitting at his desk in this large open area, and I just begged him to hide me. And if you remember, back when the U.S. Navy, the surface vessels, became integrated, men and women, one of the first vessels they ever trialed this on, it developed the nickname the Love Boat, because there were so many illicit relationships, let's say, that were going on board the ships. Well, what happened was, on board these surface level naval warships, they created these special, these pre-existing compartments that not many people knew of, and they would put mattresses and cushions and blankets in there and what have you. It was a love nest, basically, right? So on board a lot of these naval vessels, there are these love nests where people can go and do their thing, right? Well, in this scenario where I was being chased by this well-known Hollywood A-lister who doesn't seem to have aged a day, right? I got hidden by this sympathetic senior master chief. I can't remember exactly what his insignia was. He placed me in this small compartment, and there were like pillows and blankets and a mattress. And then I go, this is a love nest, you know, but whatever works. I was hiding out in there, and I stayed in there for a while until finally they let me out. And that Hollywood A-lister, who was dressed in a naval uniform, which if you watch some of this guy's movies, that's exactly what he was dressed up in, tipped there, but I'm not going to go any further. But they finally let me out, and he was gone. But I was terrified. And this guy was absolutely determined to go after me. And I had to do everything I could to elude this guy. And it wasn't a dream, because dreams are over, and they don't have this sense of a linear time passing, you know, like, when is this going to end? Why can't I wake up from this? There was no question that it was not a dream. I was really at this place. And that was just one example when I found myself on a vessel which I perceived to be an off-world. And there were other occasions when I found myself with mostly naval personnel. Some of the experiences were quite mundane. I would be in an office setting. But what's interesting was I sensed that I was not in this world in some of those experiences, either off-world somewhere in some installation on another planet, another world, or even in an alternate reality or another dimension entirely. But within the context of that, in this naval installation, it was quite mundane. I mean, I'm sitting in an office, people are drinking coffee, there's file cabinets, there's desk, people are dressed in the green BDUs that you very commonly see in certain naval environments, like the CBs and the Navy SEALs. They wear a lot of the green BDUs. And there were times when I went through a lot of training by people I perceived or intuited were Navy SEALs, and they were dressed in the, if you're familiar with the old school gray sweatshirts, long sleeve or short sleeve, and the green BDUs, and they were putting me and others, sometimes even children, through our paces and a lot of physical exercise. So I went through a lot of that, and other experiences I found myself in what seemed to be, at least on the outside, what looked like a large estate or a mansion atop a mountain. And atop this mountain, the summit, there was a clearing, there was a large estate or a mansion there, and inside there were naval personnel as well as civilian psychological personnel there for mind control purposes. So, and I'm hoping that what I'm saying now resonates with others, if they have similar memories, similar experiences, to not be dismissive of them, because I mean, I'm not describing, you know, far out X-Men, Spider-Man type stuff, although I've had experiences similar to that. But a lot of the experiences I had, I found myself in a military installation. I found myself in conferences where what's interesting is there would be high level, high ranking naval personnel who would be talking to me, but it was as if I had earmuffs on and earplugs on, and I couldn't hear a word that was being said to me. And it was clear that these naval personnel would say something to me, pause, and they would be listening to my response, but I could not hear a thing. So I was discussing this with others, and the consensus we came up with was they managed to pull some kind of altar out of me that they were having this discourse with, while the me that you're talking to now was in the back seat, as it were, with earplugs on and mufflers on, and I couldn't hear a thing. It was quite frustrating, you can imagine. And then someone at another part of the table, and these were naval officers wearing khaki uniforms, right? And another individual, another officer, another part of the table would start talking to me. I would turn, and this was all done involuntarily. I wasn't doing this consciously. I would turn, and then it was clear that there was a dialogue going on between that officer and whatever altar they pulled out of me, right, that they were having this dialogue with. So there have been times that that's happened, and that really adds to the frustration, because, you know, what were they saying? What was my altar saying to them? What kind of information were they trying to get out of me, et cetera? So that's quite frustrating. If people can go back to the early books written by Katarina Wilson, she was one of the first military abductees. And my definition of a MILAB, a military abductee, is someone who has had legitimate alien abduction experiences, as I have had, but they've also had this deep black military element, these deep black military operations that intrude upon our personal lives that have something to do with these aliens. Because in some of these facilities, whether they're on-world, off-world, underground, whatever the case may be, sometimes you will see humans and non-human military personnel, human military personnel and non-human life forms interacting in the same location, working together, essentially. And I've seen that. So, you know, there's a lot more to this. It's not just, you know, high action, high drama, but that happens too. Because a lot of us that have had these MILAB experiences, we found ourselves in various conflict zones, utilized either astrally or in our physical bodies, in places like the Balkans during the Balkanization of Yugoslavia, for example, in Iraq and other places. Many of us have found ourselves in those places, or what seemed to be those places, in an altered state.
0: So I'm just going to go back to I want to go back to that A-lister. You don't want to say the A-lister, Hollywood A-lister's name, obviously, right?
1: No, I don't.
0: Yeah. Okay, so we don't know the name, but let me ask you this. Do you think that maybe there's a reason why it was that person that you saw, that was chasing after you, that you couldn't get away from? Do you think that that was even projected in your mind, that that's who it was, possibly?
1: People have to understand, when we find ourselves in these scenarios, we don't have the time to say, well, is this a simulation? Is this a virtual reality?
0: Yeah, but I'm thinking now, but this is now looking back, with all the stuff you've learned. Do you think that could have been impossible?
1: It could have been an entirely different individual with that image superimposed upon him. It could have been a clone of him. It could have been him. And if the intention was just to scare the hell out of me, well,
0: it worked.
1: That succeeded, because I was in this primal state of fear.
0: Yeah. And that's why I'm asking, because did you not like this person? Like, in general, do you not like whoever that guy is?
1: Well, one of his movies in the past touched on certain themes of the supernatural, of let's say immortality. I won't go into details, okay. But when I saw him in this scenario, I didn't perceive him as one of the characters he played, where he was a military
2: person. So not only is it still going, but I can't turn it off.
1: Or a naval person, but I perceived him.
2: I'm not
1: although
2: even
1: he was wearing
2: to be
1: a naval person. He was.
0: Is there somebody else with you there talking?
1: No. I'm seeing Tom's wife and Cecilia's iPhone active.
0: Wow.
1: So,
0: okay. I'm hearing that. Hey, we got to take a break. We'll let you figure that out. We'll be back. James Bartley with us, Reptilians My Labs, Coast to Coast AM.

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1: And I wanted to talk to you anyway about the UFO reports, what you think of them.
2: The best thing about it is it's really exciting. We got complete vindication because basically what happened was is the government admitted that we don't know what these spots, these objects, these bright lights are, but basically you can help the government because the thing we're finding out is government's not that bright and they need our help. So that's where Coast to Coast AM comes in and George Norrie comes in. Because you're going to have people on here that will give the government investigators an idea where to look, how to look, and what to look for. So it really does a lot of validation of the history of this show, and this is a huge step forward to getting to the truth, because for the first time, we have the U.S. government admitting that there's something to this, really admitting there's something to this, and that's a big step for all of us.
3: Hi, I'm Ty Pennington, and this is another one of Ty's tips. My friend Trish has a pretty good idea of the styles of home decor she likes. But when she gets to the point of having to choose the elements, paint, flooring, fabrics, well, she draws a blank. Trish isn't the only one. Lots of people have trouble communicating the look they like. They need to start ripping, sticking, and stuffing. That's right. See something you love in a magazine? Rip it out. It may be a paint color or a kitchen floor in an ad. But remember, rip it out. Get a loose leaf notebook with folders to hold what you collect. Before you file it away, jot down a few notes about what exactly it is that you love. Or else in 6 months, well, you'll be looking through that folder and asking yourself, why did I cut out this picture of a giant baboon? And wow, his back end is really red. And hey, the more you rip it, stick it, and stuff it, the more magazines you can throw away. Unless, of course, you really like sniffing those perfume samples inside.
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4: 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We'll look at Bigfoot. We'll look at UFOs. We'll look at real science. And we'll also look at conspiracies and what it all means to you, the listeners of Coast to Coast AM.
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1: There's Dolly on Coast to Coast AM. That's Light of a Clear Blue Morning. That's from 1977. And she wrote this after finally breaking professionally from Porter Wagoner and gaining control of her own career. And she described coming through that difficult period as finally seeing light after a long darkness. And a lot of people see that tune as well as an anthem of hope, resilience, new beginnings. She's wonderful. She was just a wonderful person. She was just great, wasn't she? Everybody loved her. Everybody loved her. Good stuff. We'll have more from her and also remembering Frank Beard of ZZ Top as well. So I'd love for you to join my YouTube channel. I have resurrected it once again. It's Connie Willis Live, and I'm very excited about it because I have alongside with me James Peniston. You know him from the UFO Rendlesham incident in the Rendlesham UFO incident where he manhandled a UFO himself. He touched it. He held on to it. He got the binary code known as the Peniston code. And we have Jerry Avalos is with us right now, and he is using, we're all experiencers, right? So he's using his abilities to learn more about the purpose of it and all that kind of thing. So we're going to be having our part three coming up Tuesday night. It's all live, so you can participate as well. Ask the questions that you want to ask. Get in there deep to know. It's very casual conversations, and you know, we're just all talking. We're just like, hey, you know, it's all from the perspective of experiencers. And of course, James Bartley, who's with us tonight, hopefully he'll be there joining the show along the way. It's up to him. I hope he does, because listen to him tonight, right? So that's Connie Willis Live. It's a YouTube channel, and I hope that you guys will sign up for that and get prepared for part three. Okay, go ahead and look for part one and part two and watch and listen, and so you'll be prepared for that. But I'd really like for you to be a part of that. It's all live and it is really participatory. I love shows to be that way. If you'd like to know more about it, always go to my website and sign up for my newsletter. It's at ConnieWillis.com.
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1: It's a Willis Weekend on Coast to Coast AM. Connie Willis here talking with James Bartley, and we are talking about reptilians, MyLabs. You can find him at thecosmicswitchboard.com, thecosmicswitchboard.com. You can also find him there on YouTube and Facebook, and just go locate him and sign up, follow him, all that kind of stuff, and learn a whole lot more, because he is very patient in telling you things, and he keeps it in layman's terms when it gets too much, and just ask him and he'll say, no, this is what that means, or this or that. And James, I appreciate that, because especially if you have no clue what it's like to ever be taken in the first place, to try to even describe those things. That's where I was going back to the A-list Hollywood guy, only because I know that they like to use fear, and they know what your fears are or what bugs you or what you love, and they will use that. So that's why I was just wondering if you think they might have been projecting that person's face.
5: Quite possible. There's no way I could, determine one way or the other if it was the real McCoy or it was...
1: But it worked.
5: An image, but it worked, because I wasn't going to try to negotiate with the individual. I was too busy waiting for my life.
1: And you were in the love nest. Did you wash yourself off after you got out of there?
5: You know what? Now that you mention that, it kind of makes me feel a little icky. But at the time,
1: me too.
5: I was just glad to be able to hide out for a while. So, I love your bumper music, by the way. You played Moonlight Drive with the Doors there a moment. And I love the ZZ Top. I've seen them in concert. That's great.
1: Oh, good stuff. Good stuff. Miss, Frank Beard passing and Dolly passing. It's just a lot going on, I tell you. But good music for sure. So thanks. I appreciate that. Well, okay. So our reptilian, I know we want to talk reptilian and military abductions. Are they together or two separate things?
5: They are at times together. One of the underground facilities my team and I back in the day were investigating was situated in the Apple Valley near Victorville in the high desert of Southern California. Victorville used to have George Air Force Base, and then it became a federal. No, it became some kind of other airfield that was used for, commercial, but also probably, in my view, probably some other purposes. But it's not too far from George Air Force Base. And this was an underground base, and it was run by the Navy, elements of naval intelligence. They essentially shared the facility with reptilians. And some of the reptilians would come out of that facility and have sexual relations, let's say, with a good friend of mine who lived in Apple Valley. And to give you an idea of the collusion at work, the reptilian or one of the reptilians had come into her house from that facility, or I'm sure that the reptilian base lair extends beyond that facility. There just happens to be some there. And the reptilian had sexual intercourse with my friend. And for those who know, sometimes what happens when a reptilian being has sexual relations with a woman, it can amp up the woman's chi. And for a period of time, hours, days, it can really enhance her psychic abilities. And in this instance, no sooner had the reptilian left after having sexual intercourse with her, no sooner had the reptilian left than my

0: in this enhanced psychic state, we might as well bring her in and task her with remote viewing. Or it could have been done in collusion, like the Navy had said to the reptilian, or vice versa. I'm going to go do this thing with this woman, and then you can bring her in and do whatever you want with her, as far as the Navy is concerned. But that's just one example. And
1: you know what?
0: Oh, please continue.
1: No, I think you've said sexual relations more than Bill Clinton ever did. I'm just saying. I don't know. I'm just saying. Let me ask this before. Just describe a reptilian to us so people can get a better idea.
0: A reptilian is a
1: all the other non-humans.
0: Is a humanoid, bipedal, lizard-like being. And the descriptions vary because they're not all one species. Some are more serpent-like in appearance as far as, you know, the head and the face. Some are decidedly more lizard-like in appearance. And some are kind of a cross in between humans and reptilians. And these reptilian beings, and essentially there's three different types, and they can interchange. Some of them live in the deep underground cavern systems beneath the earth. They've seemingly always been there. Some are from off world, literally from other star systems in our reality, our plane of existence, and others are interdimensional. And it's not an either or situation. Some beings, some of the reptilians, and not exclusive to reptilians, but just in our example, some of these reptilians that are off world have had bases here underground and undersea for so long, they might as well be considered earthlings. And moreover, some of them, a great many of them actually, have the ability to alter their density and frequency so they can ingress and egress out of our physical 3D environment. They can alter their density and enter into us when we're sleeping and create these stage-managed dreams, create these horrific types of Freddy Krueger Nightmare on Elm Street scenarios while we're sleeping. They're literally inside our bodies, taking over our astral dreamscape from within. They can eroticize our dreamscape, whatever the case may be, however they want to, whatever types of behavioral changes, behavioral modification they want to induce within the sleeping person. And this could, if the person's not aware of what's going on, this could last for months and years, until they get the desired result of how they want to change this person's behavior, usually for the negative, making them an abusive kind of perpetrator of one sort or another. And then these reptilians have asserted their control through a longstanding hybridization agenda. We always hear about the hybridization agenda, but mostly from the gray standpoint, popularized by investigators such as David Jacobs, Bud Hopkins. Right. But I think that the reptilian hybridization agenda is far more serious. We reside in what is essentially a reptilian sphere of influence, and they have maintained control of this planet through what I call the reptilian hybrid plantation managers, the Hillarys and people like that, the Soroses. Incidentally, what's interesting about Soros, in Greek, the spelling is actually S-A-U-R-O-S, which means like lizard, right? But he's changed the spelling to S-O-R-O-S. But point of relevance is they exert control by creating this caste system wherein the reptilian hybrids are in charge in key positions in finance, the media, etc. This is why, you know, what's come out of the Epstein files. You always hear these surface level truthers. Oh, yeah, aliens, reptilians. Tell us about the Epstein files. Well, the Epstein files have come out, at least some of them. And what do they talk about? All these heinous things that normal people would find absolutely abhorrent. And one of the key witnesses, Juliet Bryant, has described Epstein as actually shape-shifting in her presence during a sexual encounter. So, you know, these people are dismissive about aliens and reptilians, and then the Epstein files comes out, and then their behaviors, you know, their culinary habits, let's say, all of that comes out, but they still think they're dealing with just power mad human bankers instead of what is essentially a non-human

0: Interesting. You know, you brought up the hybridization project. That's me. Okay, that's me. And I was lucky enough, I think, to get regressed by Jacobs about 4 to 5 times. And I did meet Bud before he passed. But now I agree with you. That's kind of lame compared to the reptilian takings. And but I saw a reptilian in one of those times, in between my bedroom and my sister's bedroom, like standing guard.
1: Well, if people
0: kind of supervising, what do you think of that?
1: Well, one of the fallacies of alien abduction research, I was fortunate. My mentor was Barbara Bartholik, who probably knew more about alien abductions and the reptilian aspect of alien abductions than anyone alive. And she's since passed away, died an untimely death. But it's common amongst many researchers to think that it's the grays, grays, and only the grays, and hybrid variants between the grays and the humans, and that's it, right? But
0: right.
1: Actually, when one really delves into these experiences, they'll find that the grays, and the grays is kind of an umbrella term to describe certain types of beings that have a certain appearance or certain look to them. They're not all from the same, they're not all originating from the same place. Zeta Reticuli is a very common point of origin for at least some of them. I do believe there are factions of them, and some of the gray factions absolutely work for the reptilians and other beings, Draco, Mantis beings. Some of the gray factions do the heavy lifting, the abductions, the medical procedures, what have you, but they're really working for the reptilians. So when one delves into some of these experiences, I mean, really delves in, because the screen memories are layered, multi-tiered, and very sophisticated. Somebody thinks they bust through one layer of screen memories, and they think that's it. Well, actually, there's a minimum of 2 screens, one for the abductee himself or herself, and then another layer beyond that for the regressionist, the hypnotic regressionist. But once you bust past those layers, it's very common to find that there's not just grays involved in some of these experiences. There'll be times when the abductee will find himself or herself in an alien environment with a number of different alien races present. Mantis beings, winged Draco, reptilians, grays, little tan beings, blue-skinned beings, human-looking Nordics. Right. So this notion that it's all just grays, grays. No, that's a misnomer. That's a fallacy.
0: Absolutely.
1: There's
0: absolutely
1: a variety of beings that work in collusion. And unfortunately, in my view, certain elements of the deep black military aerospace community, they work in conjunction with the very same beings that are conducting these abductions and the hybridization agenda. And that's something that will never come out in these faux disclosure hearings.
0: Absolutely.
1: The scale.
0: That's
1: the
0: right.
1: Depth and the scale of the abductions that have been going on. And when I say abductions, it's all encompassing. It's not just and it's also a misnomer that we're always taken up into a ship and they do the procedures there. Some of our experiences happen right in our own bedrooms, right? And we're not even taken away. They just happen in our bedrooms. At other times, the experiences are all encompassing. You could be taken out of your body astrally by the aliens.
0: Yes, thank you.
1: And
0: don't believe
1: the military.
0: That one.
1: Yeah. Oh yeah, absolutely. Nothing simpler. It's just the frequency. You have a sympathetic resonance to whatever one's astral soul matrix consciousness is, and then you can just yank them. Right. There were times, Connie, when I was being astrally abducted on a nightly basis. They wouldn't even wait until I fell asleep. They would just yank me right out of my body. I was, and like many people out there probably listening, there were times when I was like dreading nightfall, you know, I'm going to have to try to go to sleep again without being messed with, right? And so.
0: But they'll take you in the day if they want. They'll take you in the day if they want.
1: Oh, absolutely.
0: Yeah.
1: I just saw this silly post on Facebook, you know, why do the aliens only seem to abduct people at night? That's not the case. They can do it in broad daylight, and because of their manipulation ability to manipulate time,
0: Yes.
1: They can pluck you right out of a business meeting where you're sitting in a conference room with a bunch of people at your job, to cite like a hypothetical example, pluck you right out and to do all this hellacious stuff to you, and then
0: which
1: return
0: might be
1: you
0: years.
1: Seamlessly.
0: Might even see forever. Yeah, exactly.
1: Well, my friend, the aforementioned Lorena, and this was long before anyone was talking about 20 and back programs with these super soldiers. She was just, and the reason at times they allowed her to retain a lot of conscious awareness during her experiences. In other words, they didn't always shunt her into a mind controlled state, although at times they did, right? But there were times when they just allowed her to have her normal waking consciousness when they abducted her and she was in their midst in the underground facility or in some alternate reality or somewhere else. And then finally she asked them, it's like, why are you doing this? And why are you letting me see so much, right? And their response was, you're just the housewife from Apple Valley. Who's going to believe you?
0: That's exactly.
1: And there were times when she said, yeah, and there were times I can hear the background music. I'll make it quick, or I can wait until the other side.
0: No. Go ahead.
1: Okay, I'll make it really quick. There were times when she was there in this underground base and other places with the Navy, and she was pleading with them, you have to send me back. They're going to file a missing persons report on me. I have to get back and get my kids ready for school. We're talking mundane stuff. They said, don't worry, we'll send you back and you'll get up just in time to get your kids ready for school. And sure enough, after spending weeks, seemingly weeks, with the Navy and these aliens, they'd send her back and she'd wake up in bed just enough time to get her kids ready to school. And she was telling me this long before anyone was talking about the 20 and back program.
0: I love that. I didn't know that there was a name for that, but boy, I can relate to that one too. Stay with us. Connie Willis, James Bartley, Coast to Coast AM.

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2: From ABC News, I'm Chuck Severson. A small plane crash leaves a grateful congressman who's the Republican candidate for Wisconsin governor and the pilot with no serious injuries. The plane lost power and made an emergency water landing last night in Lake Wausau, writes Congressman Tom Tiffany on social media. He says the plane started to sink. They swam to shallow water and first responders in a boat rescued them. Tiffany says he's grateful to the first responders and the pilot and adds that the experience makes you think how precious life is. When the bars let out last night in downtown Green Bay and police were clearing out a crowd, says Police Chief Chris Davis.
3: They attempted to take some people into custody. There was a struggle. There was a large crowd that gathered. And then while all of this was going on, a car that we don't know whether it was related to the disturbance or not began driving through the crowd.
2: Nobody seriously hurt. Cops say the suspected drunk driver's caught. The cost of diesel fuel has hit a new nationwide high, $6 a gallon, $8 in California, one trucker.
4: I mean, I'm having a hard time surviving, I got to be honest with you.
2: Stuart Spencer of the Lodi, California Wine Grape Commission.
5: We're already dealing with a very difficult and challenging wine and grape market. Many growers are still trying to sell their fruit this year, and when you're adding additional cost on top of that, it's just... It's really tough.
2: El Nino conditions warming Pacific Ocean waters off Southern California led to tropical creatures coming closer, hammerheads, a whale shark, an array of exotic rays. In Los Angeles, ABC's Leanne Suter.
6: The large school of sicklefin devil rays surprising Juan Carlos Aguilar as he was spearfishing off Catalina Island in the midst of our heat wave.
7: They were just moving very graciously as they do and looking like stealth bombers of the sea, if you will.
6: These rays, which prefer tropical temperatures, are rarely seen this far north.
2: Listening to ABC News.
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2: It'll be anything but easy in the Big Easy for anyone taking part in a street takeover, say New Orleans law enforcers. They say they're monitoring social media and are ready to arrest anyone taking part in street takeover events this weekend.
9: If you block a roadway or an intersection to create this dangerous stunt zone, there's consequences for you as well.
2: Louisiana State Police Superintendent Colonel Frank Besson. The FBI says it's deputizing local cops and there'll be federal charges brought against violators. China's banning the possession of drones within city limits in new rules announced today in Beijing that further tighten its regulations, citing security reasons. Last May, China banned sales of drones and made owners register. Absent from performing for 6 years, Celine Dion has been welcomed back last night by a sold-out crowd in Paris and by tens of thousands of fans lining the streets.
10: I feel like just the voice is the voice of a generation. No one else comes close, right? So, yeah, incredible voice.
2: It was Dion's first of 16 shows in Paris. She canceled her last tour after being diagnosed with stiff person syndrome. It's a rare autoimmune neurological disorder, says Johns Hopkins, with muscle stiffness, painful spasms, and some

0: 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Chuck Sievertson, ABC News.
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1: Remembering Frank Beard of ZZ Top, who passed just recently. ZZ Top, Sharp Dressed Man on Coast to Coast AM, 1983 hit from Eliminator. And that album actually transformed ZZ Top into the MTV superstars, as you can remember this tune. 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

0: Coast to Coast AM, Connie Willis here on a Willis Weekend. The CosmicSwitchboard.com. That's where you can find our guest tonight, James Bartley. The CosmicSwitchboard.com. He's also on YouTube. Look for James Bartley. That's B-A-R-T-L-E-Y. You can find him on Facebook too. He's out there. He's around. And he also takes, he can consult if you have things happening to you and you'd like to talk to somebody about what he's talking about tonight, because maybe it relates to you. He's available for consultations. Just go to his website and he'll help you out there. My labs, alien abductees, stuff like that. I mean, he's got you all set up, and as you can hear the way he talks, very smooth, very kind, very gentle, and it's important when you're dealing with something like this. So, James, it's all about disclosure right now. To me, I don't really need the government to tell me what I know, but what is it with the disclosure? I don't think we're ever going to—it's the ET that are going to disclose. What are your thoughts? Yeah. What is being left out?
1: That's exactly how I feel about it. This whole cover-up is maintained by the non-human intelligences, particularly the reptilians themselves, and whatever disclosure, quote-unquote, comes out from these faux congressional hearings will be a watered-down version of the truth. Like I said in a previous segment tonight, they're not going to talk about alien abductions. They're not going to talk about particularly the reptilian hybridization agenda, which has resulted in so many of these evil reptilian hybrids and so many key positions of power all over the world, every country, every institution you can think of, that at some level there are reptilian-human hybrids, many of them practicing hardcore black magic. I'm not laughing because it's funny. I'm laughing because, you know, the seriousness of it. They're never going to go in that direction. There's certainly – and what they're doing with the it's the terminology. They tried to use the UAP thing. That's kind of fallen out of favor. The old UFO term. I don't use UAP as a designation. That's like, to me, it's foul language. I use UFOs because that's more apt and it's more my era. But the terminology they use, legacy programs, legacy implies outdated, obsolete, passé. That hardly describes the alien technology, which has been hoarded by the deep black elements of the military as well as these aerospace corporations for nigh on 80 plus years by this point at least. So another point that is misunderstood is this notion of research and development, experimentation. They're far past the experimental stage. They are well into the operational stage by now. One of the great old school researchers, I think that he's retired. I don't even know if he's on this side of the veil anymore. I hope so. Bill Hamilton, he wrote Cosmic Top Secret. He wrote Alien Magic. He developed sources within the underground bases in the Antelope Valley in Southern California. For those of you in that region listening, Lancaster, Palmdale, you know what I'm talking about. The Hallandale Lockheed facility. Et cetera. They're all there, these large underground bases where they take alien technology and they develop like a man-made version of it. I mean, imagine like a Cadillac, you back engineer it, and the best you can come up with is like a Lexus, okay? That's similar to that kind of thing. And Bill Hamilton's sources were telling him that these were people that worked in the underground facilities in the Antelope Valley in Lancaster, Palmdale. Palmdale is where Air Force Plant 42 is. They told him that there is, and this was back in the 90s and the late 80s when we were getting this information, there is an active base on Mars, an underground American base on Mars. And I've spoken to and I've had Jim Goodall on my show. Jim Goodall probably knows as much about the deep black world as anybody, the deep black aerospace world. And likewise, his sources were telling him as far back as the late 1980s that there have been bases established on Mars. So we're far beyond this notion of, you know, they're sticking their toe in the water, they're poking a stick at it. They're far beyond that. And we must understand that the physics that's taught in schools is not the same as the physics that's being utilized in mm-hmm. these deep black weird science programs. They have an understanding of what used to be called ether physics. What went wrong is, if you look at the development of programs like the Manhattan Project and what have you, the emphasis became more geared up towards particles, subparticles, quarks, etc., instead of the ether, where a lot of the great German, European physicists in the past, that's where their focus was on ether physics. If we go back in that direction, we're getting closer. And I'm reminded of what Ben Rich, the late director of Lockheed Skunk Works, said. I think he gave what amounted to a deathbed confession. Well, he gave what amounted to a deathbed confession to the aforementioned Jim Goodall. But he also said to, I think the guy's name was Tom Keller or Tom Kelleher. He was an aerospace engineer, consultant to MUFON. And he told, Ben Rich told Tom Kelleher, I hope I'm not butchering his last name, that we are, you know, traveling the stars. That there was a mistake in the equations, we corrected the mistake, and now the military is traveling the stars. That's where we're at now. So it's far beyond what they're showing in these faux disclosures. When they say things like legacy programs, that implies outdated, passé, obsolete, that hardly describes the kind of technology that has been recovered. And not only recovered, but there has been an ongoing alliance with not just one, but a number of different non-human intelligences on world and off world. And I've spoken to a number of people. I'm satisfied that they have been parts, they have been involved in these off-world programs, call them Solar Warden, call them whatever other project code name they come under, but they have been utilized, exploited in some of these off-world programs. I'm absolutely certain that exists. And if you go back to the book written by General Nathan Twining, at the time of Roswell, he was the commander of Air Materiel Command at Wright Field, later Wright-Patterson Air Force Base. During World War II, he was the commander of the 15th Air Force, based in Italy. Prior to that, he operated. He was in command of Comm Air Sols, this joint Army Air Force at the time, command based in Guadalcanal. In fact, he had one adventure where he was stuck in a life raft with other survivors after their plane went down in the South Pacific and had to float around out there for a while. This guy was a hardcore warrior. And he wrote a book called, I'm trying to remember the name, Neither Liberty, Neither Something Else. But he said, and this book came out circa 68, 67, and he stated for the record in that book that the military will be operating in space, right? Mm-hmm. But, you know, how many people today even know who General Nathan Twining is? He was one of the original members of Majestic 12, and it was intelligence officers on his staff at Air Materiel Command that wrote the legendary Twining memo, where, and what they call it is, it's very common. I used to work in communications for Commander Naval Air Forces, U.S. Pacific Fleet. It's very common for a senior officer to say to an underling, okay, write such and such memo or write such and such message, and then I'll put my CHOP, i.e. signature on it, right? So Twining didn't actually write that memo, the Twining memo. One of these intelligence officers working underneath him did, but he put his CHOP, his signature on it. So for all intents and purposes, he's endorsing and validating what his intelligence personnel have come up with. And the findings were that UFOs are real, flying saucers are real, they are not fictitious, they are not visionary, they exist, right? And it's called the Twining memo, anybody can look it up. So when you talk about individuals like General Nathan Twining, General Curtis LeMay, General Hoyt Vandenberg. These were major players, deeply, deeply involved in the back engineering, analysis, and exploitation. Always remember the exploitation part. They're not just going to endlessly research and study this stuff. At some point, they're going to go operational with it, and there's no telling how long they have been going off-world with the technology.
0: Well, the people now that even talk about disclosure and okay, here's some and here's some more, we just dropped some more. Any of those people in any of these hearings, I don't even think they know anything about it.
1: Well, they know yes, anything. Especially the congressmen and congresswomen. They know nothing. I'm sure they're well-meaning. I mean, I like Tim Burchett. I mean, I think his heart is in the right place. Apparently, he's been quite shaken with what little information, what little bones they've thrown at him. He's come away quite shaken from the information. And I sense that he's a well-meaning guy, and he's sincere about wanting to get the truth out. But again, they're never going to get to the bottom line. Like, one of the cases that need to be really scrutinized is the crash retrieval. I think it was November 24th, 1992. A UFO crash retrieval at South Haven Park in Long Island. The federal firefighters from Brookhaven Laboratory, a national laboratory, were there before the local firefighters. This is very common. You hear this a lot of times where some kind of alien craft or experimental craft crashes or comes to grief somewhere, and rather than the local firefighters getting there first, sometimes it's these federal firefighters that get there first. That was the case in South Haven Park. They blocked off the whole area. Eyewitnesses in the surrounding communities reported rolling blackouts that happened for days afterwards. John Ford, people remember that name, John Ford. He was the director of the Long Island UFO Research Network, LUFON. He and his team went out there with the Geiger counters. They took note of the charred trees, the crash site, the higher-than-normal background radiation. And for his efforts, what happened to John Ford? He was set up on a bogus charge of domestic terrorism. And to this day, he is a political prisoner. He's locked up in what amounts to a loony bin, a mental health facility, right? So all these people out there talking about disclosure and this and that. Mm. Well, you know what? John Ford is still riding away as a political prisoner because of his only crime was investigating a crash retrieval at South Haven Park. And what's interesting also, for your older viewers, there was a great show on Fox that was called Sightings, if you remember that back in the day.
0: Oh, yeah.
1: And they actually had a segment about the crash retrieval at South Haven Park. One of the firefighters actually took video, one of the federal firefighters actually took video of some of the crashed wreckage, as well as apparently took video of some of the alien bodies, right? So that is a case that needs to be reinvestigated, and we need to get John Ford, the former director of the Long Island UFO Network, out of detention, where he's been held as a political prisoner all this time. He's not the only one. The late, great Paul Benowitz was a scientist and an engineer, and he did a lot of private research about the underground alien base at Archuleta Mesa in New Mexico, not too far from Dulce, New Mexico, where there is a large underground alien base run by the Department of Energy. And what did they do to Paul Benowitz? Paul Benowitz had actually gotten film of the UFO activity above Archuleta Mesa, and he also recorded what he considered to be signals, communications that were being sent out by the aliens themselves. So what happens to him? He gets subjected to a lot of harassment, a psychological warfare operation. In fact, one of the key players behind ruining his life is now like a faux whistleblower. He's kind of repackages himself as a whistleblower these days. I'm not going to dignify him by mentioning his name, but now he's showing up in these podcasts and at these conferences as a ex-Air Force whistleblower. But he played a key role in destroying Paul Benowitz's life. Paul Benowitz likewise got sent into a loony bin, a mental asylum, where they subjected him to electroshock therapy, right? And he's since died. And what do we know about Dulcy? Well, we know about the Phil Schneider story. He was a government geologist. Yes, that was building underground bases for the government. And he and his team, and this might have happened to that mining team in Argentina, or is it Chile? I can't remember, back in the day, back in the 90s, if memory serves, or early 2000s. But the story goes that that team in Argentina or Chile, same part of the world, mega UFO activity down there.
0: Yes.
1: They accidentally drilled or blasted their way into a reptilian or an alien base, and then they wind up getting killed, right? Some of them. Well, something like that happened to Phil Schneider, where they drilled down into a part of the Archuleta Mesa area, and they encountered these tall grays, and this firefight battle ensued, and he barely got out with his life, right? So those are things that have happened. And instead, what they've done is they've drawn a line of demarcation. There's like everything that's happened after the Tic Tac video, so-called. That's like the modern UFO research, or UAP, as they call it, era. Everything that happened before that has been whitewashed, Connie.
0: Yes.
1: Everything.
0: Yes, it has. You're absolutely right. I miss Snyder so much. I mean, he was just like, here's what this looks like, and here's this, and here's that. And I remember him doing some things on YouTube and talking, and here's my table. I'm at this event. And I was like, who is this guy? And man, he caught my attention, and he was straight up. And of course, they took him. Let's talk about who they is when we come back, and let's talk a little bit more with James Bartley. Reptilians, My Labs, all this really good stuff that maybe you haven't heard from for a while, because he's right. They try to push all that back, and they're changing a whole look and perspective of everything, names and then some, and I'm with him for sure. James Bartley, Connie Willis here, Willis Weekend on Coast to Coast AM.

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1: And I wanted to talk to you anyway about the UFO reports, what you think of them.
2: The best thing about it is it's really exciting. We got complete vindication because basically what happened was is the government admitted that we don't know what these spots, these objects, these bright lights are, but basically you can help the government because the thing we're finding out is government's not that bright and they need our help. So that's where Coast to Coast AM comes in and George Norrie comes in. Because you're going to have people on here that will give the government investigators an idea where to look, how to look, and what to look for. So it really does a lot of validation of the history of this show. And this is a huge step forward to getting to the truth because for the first time, we have the U.S. government admitting that there's something to this. Really admitting there's something to this. And that's the big step for all of us.
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1: Gotta love that tune, don't you? Dolly Parton on Coast to Coast AM. 1974, number one country hit. And Dolly didn't write it about a lover. She wrote it as a goodbye to Porter Wagner when she decided to leave and go out on her own. So she sang it to Porter the next morning. He cried. And Dolly's original reached, number one. Then she recorded it again and took it to a number one a second time in 82. So first time 74, then 82. And then, of course, Whitney did it and sung her little lungs out. Wah! And Dolly loved it. She absolutely loved it. She said she did even better than me. What a tune. What a great, great tune. And what a great lady. And thanks for hanging in there with me tonight. I hope you enjoyed the fact that we remembered Dolly and also Frank Beard of ZZ Top. Hope you definitely enjoyed the music. Last segment is coming up with James Bartley. And I know that you guys have some questions and you're calling in. So we're going to take some questions as well as ask him some more things. So stay with us. Don't go away. Good stuff here on Coast to Coast AM.
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1: Connie Willis here on Coast to Coast AM. I would love for you to try out my newsletter as well. It's free. It's called Where's Willis? Go to ConnieWillis.com and it'll let you know where I'm headed, where I'm researching, and all the live investigations that you can be a part of too. It's real. It's real. That's ConnieWillis.com. James Bartley is who we're talking to right now. You can find him at thecosmicswitchboard.com. Also on YouTube under James Bartley and in Facebook. You can just go to the cosmic switchboard, and I think you can kind of find everything that you need right there. And he keeps it all up to date as well. He's got all sorts of information. He's been doing this for a long, long time. He's investigated the alien abductions, particularly the reptilian and military abductions, for over 30 years. Before we take some calls, James, I want to, I asked you before we left, was who is they that's keeping all this quiet and keeping everything under dibs? Who is they and why?
6: The reptilian hybrid plantation managers working on behalf of their reptilian Draco Mantid masters. It's very much a caste system, and the committee of they, rely on these hybrid plantation managers to execute this global agenda. So at a time when, and these are all manifestations of this reptilian agenda, the cultural Marxism, the dumbing down of the school system where college students can't even tell the time on an analog clock anymore. Where college students or people on the street don't even know which countries border America anymore. That's how much they've been dumbed down. And the digital era, the digital device era, has played a key part in this dumbing down process. To you and I, digital devices are an adjunct to our life. If we need to find a way to go somewhere, in the old days, my car, my old 71 Plymouth Roadrunner, I'd have a stack of maps in the Michelin road book in my car.
1: Hey, right? At least you didn't say Pinto, man. You didn't say Pacer. Yeah, yeah. Pinto. Okay, that's cool. Okay.
6: But nowadays, and I understand, and it's convenient, we have these GPS navigators working for us.
1: Right.
6: So rather than using the digital devices and, the increasingly censored internet to find information, what these people have done, especially the younger generations, because of this cultural Marxism, because of the whatever ghost in the machine, archontic demiurge aspect to the AI digital devices exist, it's causing these younger people to become more narcissistic, more self-indulgent, dumber and dumber. It's almost like they revel in their stupidity and in their ignorance, right? And so in the old days, there was some degree of decorum, some degree of self-control. Nowadays, that's all out the window. If it feels good, do it. It's all just lack of impulse control. And so we've moved away from rationality, logic, having discourse and discussions based on the logical method, and it's all just veered over into this highly emotive, emotionally overwrought state, ad hominem attacks, not having any substantive discussions based on facts, based on real data points. And that's deliberate. And that's just one example of this cultural Marxism. But the cultural Marxism itself, the Bolshevism, the communism, those are all manifestations of this reptilian hive consciousness that we've been talking about. So the they is the same they that wants to suppress this information. Because if you look at the amount of alien technology that's been hoarded by the powers that be for decades, and remember, back in the day, at the very outset of the aircraft manufacturing revolution, which later morphed into the gigantic aerospace conglomerates, there was only a handful of aircraft companies: Douglas, Lockheed, Glenn L. Martin, etc.

0: was privy and he was present at conferences involving aliens, off-world beings, to do with off-world human trafficking. And he said these beings were not even reptilians. They were not even Draco. They were something else. He'd never seen them, right? And so this guy who I'd known years ago, he wrote an article on my website under a pseudonym. He told me that from his perspective, the Rothschilds and the Rockefellers were mid-tier at best. They're part of the plantation manager caste, basically. And they will do everything possible. Okay, now what's interesting, because it all ties in, as above, so below. You look at geopolitically, you look at the economic situation with all these ruinous wars, right? Because of what's going on in the Persian Gulf, because of what's going on in the Red Sea, we're going to have an economic meltdown, the death of the petrodollar, and mass famine. I hate to be the bearer of bad tidings. Now, as a MyLab, many years ago, myself and others, we were subjected to a lot of survival training, how to forage, how to survive, how to allocate different taskings. Okay, you get firewood, you get clean drinkable water, you go out and find whatever game is available, bring it back, right? We were trained in this to survive in a apocalyptic scenario, and many, many MyLabs have, right? So yes. If you look at what's going on today with the impending economic meltdown, energy crisis, and mass famine and resulting civil unrest and everything else, all that could be brushed aside just by introducing advanced alien technology, clean energy. All of that is ours for the taking. And people need to remember that Tesla had this vision of all anyone would really need is a little antenna to be able to garner as much free energy as they wanted, right? But of course, that militates against this control system of theirs, because mm-hmm. if we all had access to as much free energy as we want to power our vehicles, to power our homes, to heat our homes, we'd become ungovernable, right? We'd each one of us would go back to a form of like a feudal state where, you know, we would turn every one of our homes into a fortress, basically. They don't want that. They want us dependent. And because of what they've done in the Persian Gulf, the fertilizer, the urea, the helium, all that necessary for modern agriculture, we are going to be in a state of mass famine. And the point of relevance is, if we had this technology available, which the so-called whistleblowers keep referring to as legacy programs, right? If we had that technology, we wouldn't be having these problems. But this system is based on artificial scarcity, right? So, you know, we're told all this nonsense about fossil fuels, like we're supposed to believe that all the oil that is being drilled for came about because of the decomposition of dinosaurs. And prehistoric, yeah. Prehistoric plant matter. That's ridiculous. Okay, the Russians,
1: a lot more oil,
0: for example,
1: here in Colorado for sure.
0: And the artificial scarcity is such that they deliberately cap a lot of these wells off the UK, the North Sea. They've capped those wells. In America, they've capped a lot of oil wells. So this is artificial scarcity at work. And if you, when you going back, cycling back to the question you asked me, who are they? They're the ones that are hell bent on depopulation. They're the ones that are hell bent on bringing about this digital AI data center nightmare, where every move we make, this is very similar to some of these dystopic science fiction TV shows that we saw back in the day, right? And I kicked myself in the backside for not watching these shows back in the day, like Sliders, like Quantum Leap. I wish I'd watched them. I may have to go back and subscribe to them if they're still around. But what a lot of those shows depicted, at least in some of these alternate realities, like in the Sliders show, was a very dystopic feature Orwellian scenario, based on scarcity.

0: based on total top-down control, a technocratic grid, which Zbigniew Brzezinski talked about decades ago. If that guy was in a reptilian hybrid, no one ever was. So if you ask who are they, it's the reptilians and the reptilian hybrid plantation managers, and below them, the minions, the mindless order followers that are doing their bidding, that are hell-bent on A, depopulation, and B, this dumbing down process. So whoever is left, if these aliens, these negative aliens, have their way, they're only going to keep around enough of us for their sadistic pleasure, and then the rest of us will be depopulated, and they'll use robots and machines to do all the heavy lifting for them. And also, one must remember, things like radioactivity, pollution, it doesn't affect them, these non-human beings, the way it affects us. Now they are openly talking about using tactical nuclear weapons against this deep underground base built out of solid granite in Iran, which they'll never
1: Wow.
0: get to, using surface level technology. Surface level means they're not going to be able to do any lasting harm to the mass missile drone production facilities in these underground bases in Iran. It wouldn't surprise me if by this point they've decided to kickstart a nuclear weapons program. Point of relevance is, radiation doesn't affect some of these beings the way it affects us. If you look at some of the most well-known cases, Rendlesham Forest, RAF Bentwaters is a classic example. The Mona Stafford case in Kentucky, when Mona Stafford and two of her friends were driving along, and they were accosted by a flying saucer, taken on board, and they all got radiation poisoning. So I'm sure that the propulsion systems that are emitting these all this radiation, that they must have shielding on board. I mean, from a human perspective, you would think that they would, right? But even if they didn't have shielding as we understand it, it doesn't seem to affect them, the ionizing radiation, the way it affects us, because there's been a great many people who've had close encounters with a landed or a hovering craft or taken on board that came down with radiation poisoning. And again, it doesn't seem to affect the occupants of these crafts. So if you look at it from a nightmare nuclear war scenario, the ionizing radiation is going to be problematic for us, those of us who survive the initial firestorms and everything else. But for these beings, the reptilians, Draco, and others of their ilk, I don't think it'll have any effect on them at all. And I've always felt that if their plans come to fruition, and I'm not saying it will, because I think that people like you and I and the rest of us listening have a say in the matter, but if they get what they want out of this, I think that they're striving, these aliens of various stripes are striving for a scenario where they are walking amongst however many humans are left, as in the days of yore when the gods, quote unquote, aliens, walked amongst humans. And we've seen plenty of iconography, plenty of artwork depicting giant beings that were gods being served by these little minuscule, tiny little alien, human servants, rather, right? So I foresee a time, if they get what they want out of this, that there will be a time when they're walking the earth, and whoever's left is either just plugged into the Borg collective through AI and nanotech and whatever, and most of the population is considered surplus and done away with. It doesn't have
1: James,
0: to
1: we got to
0: happen,
1: go.
0: I believe.
1: We
0: Yeah,
1: got to go
0: I believe we have a
1: finish it.
0: say in the matter.
1: Yeah,
0: Okay, thank you.
1: I like hearing that. So tell us where we can find you before you go, real quick, the Cosmic
0: Find
1: Switchboard.
0: me on the cosmicswitchboard.com and find me also on YouTube. And thank you for
1: All
0: having me
1: right.
0: back on.
1: All right. I love you, James. We'll have you on Connie Willis Live as well. Thanks so much. Appreciate it. And thank also Tom Powell earlier. And thank all of you for listening. If you like the show, write in, okay, and let us know. From the foothills of the Colorado Rockies, Connie Willis here. I want to thank the team that put all this together. Julie Talbot, Bill May, Tommy Danheiser, Dan Galani, Mike Cosio, Adam Thompson, Lex Lonehood, Sean Littasur, Alec Fernandez, Tim Banal, Gina Salvati, Donna Walker, Sue Trikas, Rich Barra, Lisa Garr, Ryan Recker, Richard Sirrett, George Knapp, and of course, George Norrie, the Coast to Coast team and family. Thank you again for being here, and I will be back next month. I'm looking forward to it. Until we meet again, find me at ConnieWillis.com. Sign up for my newsletter and sign up for my live investigation shows. I think you're going to like it. Sorry that I didn't get to the calls. I know there's a lot of you wanting to talk, but hey, he had some stuff to say, huh? Keep watching the night skies. Continue with me to seek out the strange and uncover the unknown until we meet again. For Coast to Coast AM, I'm Connie Willis. Good night.

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4: From ABC News, I'm Chuck Severton. The two grateful survivors of a small plane emergency landing in Wisconsin's Lake Wausau last night are the pilot and the congressman who is the Republican candidate for Wisconsin governor. Congressman Tom Tiffany writes on social media that the plane started to sink. They swam to shallow water, and first responders in a boat rescued them. No serious injuries. Tiffany thanking the pilot and responders. An Iranian commercial ship was attacked early today in the Strait of Hormuz, with one person killed, four wounded, say Iranian state media. Regional governor blames a terrorist enemy. Following a drone attack on a Saudi Arabian pipeline this week, says ABC's Stephen Portnoy.
5: No one has claimed responsibility for Thursday's attack. Saudi officials closed the pipeline Friday as a precautionary measure, a move that led to another dramatic spike in oil prices.
4: Diesel fuel prices in the U.S. are at all-time records, $6 a gallon on average nationally, $8 in California. Tough on California wineries.
6: Now we're definitely, our usage of fuel is at its peak. It just kind of keeps on, you know, we keep on taking it in the, and we can't do anything about it.
4: With the latest inflation report showing it's still too high for regulators, this from ABC's Olivia Rubin.
7: See, the big issue here is inflation, which held steady in August at 3.4%, well above the Fed's target rate of 2%. Now, to try to cool this inflation, the Fed can hike rates, and investors are expecting as much, now putting those odds at over 80%.
4: The Federal Reserve announcing its latest rate decision Wednesday. A rate hike means borrowing gets more expensive. Think credit card interest rates, car loans, mortgages. Philippine officials say deaths in the Philippine ferry fire have risen to 76, 13 others missing. A ferry overturned in bad weather in Indonesia's Java Sea today, leaving about 130 passengers and crew missing, say rescuers. Six passenger bodies are recovered. 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
10: Welcome to Music and the Spoken Word with the Tabernacle Choir and Orchestra at Temple Square. Conducting today's program are Mac Wilberg and Ryan Murphy, with organist Richard Elliott, and the spoken word by Derek Porter.

50 years ago, in June 1976, the Teton Dam in Idaho, USA, suddenly gave way. As much as 80 billion gallons of water poured through the breach, flooding thousands of homes and leaving entire communities buried in mud and wreckage. Lives were lost, families were separated, and the hope of repair and renewal seemed far distant. But almost immediately, another force began to flow, one more enduring than the rushing waters that preceded it. More than 40,000 volunteers arrived from nearby communities with one purpose: to help wherever and however they could. They came to heal, to lift, to strengthen, and to love. In their own way, they became what Isaiah called repairers of the breach, not by rebuilding the dam, but by helping restore the lives, homes, and hopes of those suffering. The most urgent need wasn't concrete and rebar. It was food and shelter. It was faith and prayer. It was what the scriptures call love unfeigned, service freely offered with nothing expected in return. We all experience breaches, unexpected events, disappointments, and tragedies that break through the walls of the lives we've tried so carefully to build. And when we look closely at those around us, we discover that they too experience breaches. No one is exempt. And just as a powerful force of love and service flowed into eastern Idaho 50 years ago, so too can we offer our hearts, hands, and support to those who stand in need. Often, the answer is found in taking action, helping someone do what he or she cannot do alone. At other times, and just as importantly, the answer may be simply to pray for another. Not only once, but again and again. Such prayers may be unseen, but their impact is no less real. They can be enough to help repair the breach. Of course, the ultimate repairer of the breach is the Savior himself. Jesus Christ is the master healer, the most certain repairer of all that may have gone wrong or that didn't turn out right. The Apostle Peter invited us to cast our cares upon the Savior because the Savior cares for us. As we cast our burdens upon him, we are assured that every breach will be repaired in his time and in his way.

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5: Everybody in this room has known someone that you love, care about, who's gone off the deep end into this kind of lifestyle. 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Is there anything more tragic, beloved, than a wasted life?
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5: Then he said, a certain man had two sons, and the younger of them said to his father, Father, give me the portion of goods that falls to me. And so he divided to them his livelihood. And not many days after, the younger son gathered all together, journeyed to a far country, and there wasted his possessions with prodigal living. But when he had spent all, there arose a severe famine in that land, and he began to be in want. Then he went and joined himself to a citizen of that country, and he sent him into his fields to feed swine. And he would gladly have filled his stomach with the pods that the swine ate, but no one gave him anything. But when he came to himself, he said, how many of my father's hired servants have bread enough and to spare, and I perish with hunger? I will arise and go to my father, and will say to him, Father, I have sinned against heaven and before you, and I am no longer worthy to be called your son. Make me like one of your hired servants. And he arose and came to his father. But when he was still a great way off, his father saw him and had compassion and ran and fell on his neck and kissed him. And the son said to him, Father, I've sinned against heaven and in your sight, and am no longer worthy to be called your son. But the father said to his servants, Bring out the best robe and put it on him. Put a ring on his hand and sandals on his feet. And bring the fatted calf here and kill it. And let us eat and be merry. For this my son was dead and is alive again. He was lost and is found. And they began to be merry. And now his older son was in the field, and as he came and drew near to the house, he heard music and dancing. So he called one of the servants and asked what these things meant. And he said to him, Your brother has come, and because he has received him safe and sound, your father has killed the fatted calf. But he was angry and would not go in. Therefore his father came out and pleaded with him. So he answered and said to his father, Lo, these many years I have been serving you. I never transgressed your commandment at any time, and yet you never gave me a young goat that I might make merry with my friends. But as soon as this son of yours came, who has devoured your livelihood with harlots, you killed the fatted calf for him. And he said to him, Son, you are always with me, and all that I have is yours. It was right that we should be merry and be glad, for your brother was dead and is alive again. He was lost and is found. What a magnificent story this is. No wonder it is one of the two more popular of the parables of Jesus, along with the parable of the Good Samaritan. Because in this story, we read our story and of the blessed grace of God. At the beginning of chapter 15, we read that all the tax collectors and sinners drew near to Jesus in order to hear him. But the Pharisees and the scribes complained about this. And they said, This man receives sinners, and he eats with them. And that's the reason Jesus gives these three parables in chapter 15. Because he had just heard this criticism that he had associated with tax collectors and with sinners. Not only associating with them, but actually sharing meals with them. This made the scribes and the Pharisees aghast, because it violated every principle that they held precious, where they practiced a kind of spiritual apartheid in which they actually believed that salvation came through segregation, by keeping oneself a perfect distance from anyone who was tainted with evil of any kind. And they saw Jesus spending time with the sinners and with the tax collectors. He hung out with them, as it were, not because he wanted to be like them. But Jesus went to these sinners because he was driven by compassion. This was his mission. He said on another occasion, I came to seek and to save the lost. Those who are healthy have no need of a physician, but these people need me. And so that's where he spent his time. Now, in responding to this vigorous criticism that came to him from the scribes and the Pharisees, he told two brief parables before the larger one that we've just read. The first was the parable of the lost sheep. Listen to it briefly. He said this parable to them, saying, What man of you, having 100 sheep, if he loses one of them, does not leave the 99 in the wilderness and go after the one which is lost until he finds it? And when he has found it, he lays it on his shoulders, rejoicing. And when he comes home, he calls his neighbors together and says to them, Rejoice with me, for I have found my sheep which was lost. And I say to you, likewise, there'll be more joy in heaven over one sinner who repents than over 99 just persons who need no repentance. It's a simple story taken from the common activity of the land that was filled with sheep and with shepherds. How many times do the scriptures liken God and ultimately Christ to the shepherd of our souls? So Jesus said, this is a simple thing. Which one of you, if you owned 100 sheep and one of your sheep wandered away and was lost, wouldn't leave the 99 that were safe in the sheepfold and go out and pursue through the darkness or through the heat of the day, searching everywhere for that one sheep that was lost? You would keep looking. It wouldn't be a casual search. You wouldn't just spend 5 minutes looking about the landscape to see if you see this little sheep scurrying here and there. No. You'd keep looking and looking and looking until you found it. Unless you're a hireling. Unless you were simply being paid to take care of somebody else's sheep. Then if you lost one, you may think, well, what's 1 out of 100? It's only 1%. The sheep owner will probably never even notice that this one was gone. But if you're a good shepherd, you can count. And you know your sheep. And your sheep know your voice. So that if one strays and gets lost in the wilderness, you're on a holy pursuit until you find him. And when you find him, you don't take your shepherd's crook and beat him over the head with it. You don't scold the sheep. The sheep's probably bleating, frightened to death, being separated from the flock and the shepherd. And when you find that sheep trembling, you stoop over and you reach down and you pick up that lamb and you put him around your neck and hold his feet and you bring him out. And when you bring him home, you can't wait to tell your friends. You say, I found him. You know the sheep that wandered away? I lost him, but I went out and I looked and I looked and I searched and I searched until finally I found him. And here he is. Come, rejoice with me. And Jesus says that not only do his neighbors rejoice with him, but he says in like manner, there is more joy in heaven over one sinner who repents than over 99 just persons who don't need repentance. Now, there's a dispute about who the 99 just persons represent. Do they represent righteous people in the world who have no need of the gospel, who have no need of the tender mercies and compassion of the Good Shepherd? I don't think so, because in that case, you couldn't find 99 of those in the whole world. So this could only refer to those who have been justified, those who have come safely home to the Savior and now reside in his church, as it were. But every congregation has those who stray. Some stray because they never were converted in the first place. As John said, those who went out from us were never really among us. But even when we believe, as we do, in the perseverance of the saints, because the Lord preserves those who are his, we acknowledge that even the truly converted person may fall into serious and deep sin and stray from the kingdom of God and from Christ, as some of us have done. But when that happens, the hound of heaven will not stay home. The song and the hymn of the church is not, "Leave them alone and they'll come home."

found and brought home. This is about compassion. This is about the love of Christ for his people. Jesus said, likewise, I say to you, there's joy in the presence of the angels of God over one sinner who repents. What's the point? Jesus is saying to these religious leaders, what's wrong with you? You complain. When I seek the lost, while every angel in heaven is rejoicing, no wonder he called them the children of the devil. Because every time Christ finds one who is lost and brings it to himself, the angels rejoice and the devil complains. So now Jesus comes to the larger story. And he said, a certain man had two sons. Now it's not one out of 100 or one out of 10, but it's one out of two. And the younger of them said to his father, Father, give me the portion of goods that falls to me. And so he divided to them his livelihood. Now you hear what's happening here in the ancient world, just as is the case today. Inheritances were passed down to children and grandchildren on following the death of the owner of the estate. On rare occasions, though, of course, the wealthy owner could give a trust fund to his children or give them certain gifts in advance, but it was exceedingly rare that anybody would give the entire inheritance to a child before he died. That would mean liquidating all of his assets in order to distribute them among his heirs. It would usually, in such cases, involve a potential long-term loss of the real value of the estate, but that didn't bother this son. He said, Father, I want my inheritance, and I want it now. I don't want to have to wait until you die. I may be too old to enjoy it. I want to enjoy my portion of your legacy now. Let me pause for a second. What we have here, folks, is a case of a young man who did not believe in delayed gratification. He wanted it, and he wanted it now, so he could spend it now. When we read this story, we want to identify with the father or with the good brother until he gets mean. And we certainly don't want to identify ourselves with this profligate young man who is flagrant in wasting his father's inheritance. We don't want to identify with this young boy who doesn't want to defer or delay gratification. We're not at all like him. When we have interest payments on our credit cards, when we spend money that we don't have, when we live beyond our means and actually steal from our creditors by delaying our payment to them. There's an old adage that fast pay makes for good friends. I've been working over the past couple of months with a contractor on a job, and each portion of the job he finishes, he wants paid that day, even though 10 times at least he fails to show up on the days that he says he's going to be there. Nevertheless, I paid him the day he asked for until the last time. I said, you keep saying you're going to do something, you don't do it. You keep saying you're going to be here, you don't come. But when you do come, you want paid right now. And he said, well, I'm sorry. He says, it's been raining and we're delayed. I said, really? I got news for you. He said, what? I says, it's been raining on my bank account and on my checkbook. And you're not getting another dime until you get over here and do what you said you're going to do. But we do this, don't we?

0: But in this case, the young man says, give me the portion of good that falls to me. The incredible part of this story is that the father agrees to it. The father allows his son to go with his inheritance. And so a few days later, the younger son gathered everything together, journeyed to a far country, and there wasted his possessions with prodigal living. Let me just stop there for a second. The first thing this young man does after he receives his early inheritance and gathers it together is that he leaves the house. He leaves the confines of his family. He leaves the restraints of his parents. And he doesn't just go to the next town where somebody might know him. He goes to a far country where he's anonymous. He goes into the darkness where no one can see him, so he can do the things that he always wanted to do without restraint. Every year I see the news accounts of spring break at Fort Lauderdale and here in Daytona. And you see the news showing the unbridled debauchery of these college kids, far from school, far from home. And you know that the TV cameras can only show so much and get away with it on their broadcasts, and so they leave to your imagination all the rest that is going on in this endless partying syndrome. And you see these kids having a great time. And every time I see it, I think, I wonder if their parents are watching this on television. I wonder if their parents know what they're financing on spring break. Oh, I'm sure there are some parents that do know and say, go ahead, have a great time, do whatever you want. But you wonder how many parents who care about their kids have any idea what they're doing when they go into a far country. This young man went to a far country where nobody knew him, so he could have the mother of all parties. And he was like a sailor on shore leave with a pocket full of money. No restraints. And certainly, finances were not a restraint. But there we are told, in this far country, he wasted his possessions with prodigal living. A prodigal is somebody who is involved in radical waste, lavish waste. He's wasting his money, his father's money. He's wasting his time, but far worse, beloved, he's wasting his life. We learn later on in the parable that he consumed his wealth in riotous living and in harlotry and lost it all until he became penniless and had to live with the pigs. Everybody in this room has known someone that you love, care about, who's gone off the deep end into this kind of lifestyle. And you see them in misery, in shame, and often in jail. And you still see them with hardened hearts. And you wonder, what's it going to take to get them to the end of themselves, till they hit bottom and realize the enormity of this waste. Is there anything more tragic, beloved, than a wasted life? It's one thing to waste a paycheck, but to waste a life is the tragedy of all tragedy. But Jesus is telling this story because he cares about people like that. The Pharisees could care less about a young man wasting his fortune and living with the pigs. The Lord of glory cared about this young man.
1: Jesus does care for people, and the passage that we've been studying today helps us to see the character, the heart of our Savior. I'll be honest with you, I love the parable of the prodigal son because it's my story. And if you're in Christ, it's your story too. Thank you for studying God's Word with us today on Renewing Your Mind. 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
1: From ABC News, I'm Chuck Severson. There have been protests around Ireland for President Trump's visit to a golf tournament this weekend. From ABC's Marcus Moore in Ireland.
2: President Trump has been attending that final day of the Irish Open at his golf resort in Doonbeg, Ireland. And his visit comes at a time when many here are enduring the effects of the war in Iran and overall anger surrounding U.S. foreign policy. People demonstrated here in Dublin and in other parts of the country this trip, prompting the largest security operation Ireland has seen, with some 10,000 police officers spanned across the country.
1: Trump in Ireland repeating this alleged offer.
3: If the Republicans win, as I said, it's $5,000 to all adults in the country, and we can easily handle that because we're taking in so much money.
1: It's not certain if that can be done legally or without the okay of Congress, and if so, the Census Bureau estimates the cost at over $1 trillion. Trump promised to give Americans $2,000 tariff dividend checks last November. Checks never went out. The two survivors of a small plane emergency landing in Wisconsin's Lake Wausau last night are the pilot and the congressman, who's the Republican candidate for Wisconsin Governor Tom Tiffany. No serious injuries. An Iranian commercial ship was attacked early today in the Strait of Hormuz, with one person killed and four wounded, say Iranian state media. ABC's Stephen Portnoy.
4: Fighting again flares up in the long-running war between the Houthis and the Saudis. President Trump has said the U.S. has had discussions with the Houthis aimed at keeping them in line. The Houthis say they're only targeting Saudi ships.
1: Facing a shakeup and a funding lapse unless Congress acts at the end of the month, SNAP, Supplemental Nutrition Assistance Program, used to be food stamps, states will have to pick up 75% of the costs, a major shift from the feds. Since the big Republican budget bill became law, about 5 million Americans, including 1.5 million children, lost access to SNAP. You're listening to ABC News.
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7: Welcome to In the Word from Gold Country Calvary Chapel in Grass Valley with Pastor Mike Warren. He's going verse by verse through the book of Romans, where Paul is writing to the Christians in Rome, spelling out God's great plan of redemption. 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
8: You, if you are real and you have a plan and a purpose for my life, then you need to reveal yourself to me. That was my simple prayer. And nothing happened. No angel riding in the sky. No angel knocking on my door. I guess I'd seen too many movies. And so I concluded, for at least the next 15 minutes, you talk about no hope, that there is no God. And this is all there is. And I'm just going to go home and end it. And on my way home, I looked at through the window of a coffee shop, and my friend, it was a weird hat, had a weird hat collection. I saw him, and I thought, I'll just stop in and say goodbye to my friend. And seated across from him was a man sharing the gospel. And before I knew it, I was in a car with this guy and a bunch of other kids on our way up to a Bible study in the mountains, and there God opened my heart. I did not choose him. He chose me. Now, he knew I was going to respond. That's the beauty of it. Now, watch what it says in verse 25. Because he's going to bring now Hosea and Isaiah into the mix. And he's going to say, because God is sovereign, he can choose, that God had, if you'd have read your scriptures, he's going to tell the Jews, if you'd have read your scriptures, you would have known that God was going to choose the Gentiles. This is no surprise. God already revealed that. And if you would have read the scriptures of Isaiah, you would have known that God was going to set Israel aside for a time and then come back and revisit Israel. There's no surprise to this. God already told you about it in the Word. So let's just read through those verses real quickly because I want to get to the end of the chapter. Very important points I want to make. Listen to what he says in verse 25. As he saith also through Hosea, we just studied through that section on Wednesday night, I will call them my people which were not my people, and her beloved, not my people, and her beloved, which was not beloved. God is saying to Hosea, there's a day coming when you're going to reject your Messiah. I already know it, Israel. I'm going to set you aside for a time. I'm going to open wide this thing called grace to anybody, to whosoever will come. The church, the Gentiles will be invited in. Those who were not my people will become my people. Those who were not beloved will become the beloved. And then when I'm done dealing with them, I will move back to you, as he moves to the rest of the verses. Had you read your Bible, you would have known it. Shouldn't have been a shock, shouldn't have been a surprise. And I tell people, study your Bible. None of these things in here should be a shock or a surprise. He goes on to say in verse 26, and it shall come to pass, God is ordering it, that in that place where it was said unto them, you are not my people, there shall they be called the children of the living God. That's you and me. And I'm so glad that the Jews messed up, aren't you? I'm glad they crucified. Well, they'll tell you they didn't do it. They'll tell you the Romans did it. But, you know, ultimately all of us did it. It's for our sins that he died. But I'm glad they rejected their Messiah because we got grafted in. Amen? And God's not done with Israel. But I thank God for that. Then he comes to verse 27 and he says of Isaiah, Isaiah also cried concerning Israel. He said this, though the number of the children of Israel be as the sands of the sea, a remnant shall be saved. In the last days, God may have to discipline Israel. They're going to go through some really tough things. You know, when they cried out, crucify him, let his blood be upon us and our children's children, has it not been? 6 million Jews in the Holocaust died a horrible death under Nazi Germany. And every curse has come upon them because they crucified the Messiah. But God is promising through Isaiah that a remnant of Israel will be saved. Verse 28 says, for he will finish the work and cut it short in righteousness, because a short work will the Lord work upon the earth. 7 years, Jacob's trouble, that period we call the tribulation, will be a short work, but God will get Israel's attention again. The prophecies of Ezekiel will come to pass, where not only will he raise up Israel nationally, but will raise up Israel spiritually. That's yet in the future. God is not done with Israel. And he says, and Isaiah said before, except the Lord of the Sabbath hath left us a seed, we had been even as Sodom and Gomorrah had been made, in utter destruction. But now we get to this point where God's sovereignty is in place. Verse 30. What shall we say then? What should we say then to the sovereign control of God? What should we say then to election? What should we say to predestination? What should we say to the foreknowledge of God and the predetermined counsel of God? This is what we should say, that the Gentiles, which followed not after righteousness, hath attained unto righteousness, even the righteousness which is of faith. You know, this morning, that as we've accepted Jesus Christ, what was given to us was the righteousness of Christ through faith. You seated here this morning, when God looks at you, because of your faith in what Jesus has done for you, sees you as righteous as his Son, Jesus Christ. He sees no spot or blemish in you. You understand that? And that has come to you by grace. Paul understood the Hebrew thinking person that was tainted by Judaism, by thinking that by somehow keeping the law, they could be justified. When Habakkuk said, the just shall live by faith, you can go through the Old Testament, and it was never the law that was to save anybody. They knew that. That was a precursor, speaking of Jesus when he would come, the sacrificial lamb. All the prophets pointed to the Messiah as the Savior of the world. But Paul, understanding that they had been entrenched in this fact that they were the chosen people and they had a divine right to salvation, a divine right, they felt like, to God's mercy. And because of that, God can never cast them away. God can never be done with them. And he won't be, but he will discipline them. But to that mindset, Paul writes the book of Hebrews, and I believe Paul wrote it. He starts out in chapter 1 by saying, by one sacrifice, he hath perfected forever. No, that means chapter 1, by one sacrifice, he has purged our sins, and then he sat down at the right hand of the Father. He purged our sins. He removed them. Jesus did it, and then he sat down because the work was done. We're not saved by our performance. He, by himself, purged my sins. And then Jesus sat down because the work is done. Then we move through Hebrews to chapter 10. And he tells in chapter 10, by one sacrifice, he has perfected forever them that he made holy. And he moves a couple verses down. He says, and your sins and your iniquities I will remember no more. Who did that? You didn't do it. I didn't do it. That's why Jude says, now unto him that is able to present us faultless. And I thank God it is him that's doing it, don't you? Before the Father of glory with exceeding joy. Unto the only wise and true God. He would have to be wise because we... Hey, listen, how many of you would have made it by the works of the law? Any takers? How many of you could have lived perfectly? Well, let's say maybe you lived like a skunk until you got saved. You ever run over a skunk? On the way back from Klamath Falls, I did a friend of mine's wedding yesterday. And on the way back, somebody had run over a skunk somewhere around Redding. And I'm going to tell you what comes out of the inside of a skunk is not good. And, you know, so you lived like a skunk until you got saved. Have you kept the law perfectly after you've been saved? One who's filled with the Holy Spirit? One who's been born again? One who's a new creature in Christ Jesus? Have you? No. That's why Paul says, I don't frustrate the gospel of grace because the salvation can come by the works of the law. Jesus didn't need to come. We're that messed up. And Jesus did come. And he did die in our stead. And he did redeem us. And he did save us. And he saved us who he foreknew, and he elected us and predestinated us to be conformed to the image of his Son. And we responded to that. And thus we have received the salvation that comes through faith. Now watch what he says in verse 31. But Israel, which followed after the law. I mean, they tried to keep not only 10 commandments, they turned them into 610 commandments. They had 24 chapters on how to keep the Sabbath holy. Did you know that? Have you read the Talmud? I have. 24 chapters on one verse that God says, 6 days shall a man work, the seventh he shall rest. That day shall be holy unto the Lord. That's all God said about it. And yet they have 24 chapters on how to keep the Sabbath. Can I tell you a few things that are in there? You can't spit on the Sabbath if you're an Orthodox Jew. You know why you can't spit on the Sabbath? Because if you spit and your spittle rolls, then it's plowing a furrow, and you cannot plow on the Sabbath. You can do no work. So you can't spit on the Sabbath. Hey, ladies, you can't look in a mirror on the Sabbath, because if you look in a mirror and you see a hair out of place and you pluck it, you are harvesting on the Sabbath. No, it's that ridiculous. And there's much more humorous things in there that you just laugh about because they think righteousness was an outward thing. And that's why when Jesus said, you've heard it said of old, thou shalt not commit adultery. Paul was able to say that until he read that one commandment, thou shalt not covet, that he was righteous because he had never committed adultery. Thou shalt not steal. You've heard it said of old. And thou shalt not murder. But then Jesus said, but if you have looked at a woman other than your wife and lusted after her in your heart, you are guilty of adultery. If you have coveted your neighbor's stuff, then you're guilty of being a thief. And if you have hated your neighbor without a cause, you've been angry, you want to choke them out, you want to throat punch them, if you have those moments of rage, then you are guilty of murder, because all of those things start in the heart. Adultery, theft, murder. And so Jesus said, it's not an outward thing, man. It's an inward thing. And we go back to the Shema, the commandment of God in the Old Testament. thou shalt love the Lord thy God with all of thy heart, mind, soul, and strength. Because the heart will always make a convert of the head and of the hands. Your character is formed today by what you allow God to do in your heart. And if God owns all of your heart, then your thinking will be changed and the way you behave will be changed. Because it's an inward thing. And then we come to Romans, it says, if you will confess with your mouth the Lord Jesus Christ, whosoever, by the way, and believe in your heart. The deepest part of your being, your existence, is your heart. It's not your head. It's not your mind. God wants your heart. Because He knows once He has your heart, sanctification won't be a problem. The struggle's over. I'm going to tell you, when I met my wife, the struggle was over. Man, I knew right then. I met her, and 3 months later, we were married 39, almost 40 years ago. Because I knew I needed to tie the knot quickly. And she figured out who I was. That was it, man. I was done. I married way above my pay grade. I roll over every morning and go, I can't believe you're still here. Man, I love my wife more today than I loved her when I married her. But I knew, man, that was it. And every other woman paled. And they still do. Now, ladies, you're great looking. You're nice looking. You're beautiful. But you're my sisters. I have one bride. And when she walks in the room, if one of you ladies are talking to me, man, you're going to get ignored because my head's going to go right that direction. I watched her walk out of the sanctuary this morning. I'm going, whoo, I get to go home with that. Just for your information, don't tell her that. But she owns my heart. God the Father owns my heart. The Lord Jesus Christ owns my heart. The Holy Spirit owns my heart. And God is saying, that's what I'm after, not the works of your hand or how you think. Because if I have your heart, then I have everything else. And this is what He's saying. Watch this. What the heart man believes. Israel thought it was the law, keeping the law outwardly, doing righteous things, doing good things, doing moral things. Moral people will go to hell if they don't come to that place of having Jesus Christ filled them with the Holy Spirit and washed them in His blood. My dad was in that condition for 17 years. I witnessed to my dad. I could never get through because he was the most moral man on the planet. And he just could not see his need for Christ. Until he had had four silent heart attacks and was on his deathbed. And then he began to ponder whether he had done enough. And I told him, you didn't do enough. You never can do enough. You need Jesus. Because He did do it all. Watch what He says here. For Israel, which followed after the law of righteousness, have not attained to the law of righteousness. Because you can never violate in one area, you're guilty of all of it. Verse 32, wherefore, in light of that, here's what Paul is going to say as he concludes this chapter. Because they sought it not by faith, but as it were by the works of the law. For they stumbled at the stumbling stone. Now, he's going to talk about that in the next chapter, which is Jesus Christ. He's the chief cornerstone. Man, He's what keeps everything square in our lives. They stumbled at the stumbling stone. They stumbled at Christ. They didn't receive Him as the Messiah. As it is written, behold, I lay in Zion a stumbling block and a rock of offense, and whosoever believeth on Him shall not be ashamed. Man, the key is, what do you think about Jesus? I was sharing with somebody just week at the gas station in Lakeview, Oregon. Pulled into the gas station there, and I found out you can't put gas in your car in Oregon. They do it for you. And they wash your window and are doing all these cool things. And so the guy was really friendly to me, and he's talking to me. And I say, hey, I got to ask you a question. I've been thinking this thought. You know, I live in California, and I've been driving up here from Nevada City. And so I'm coming through the town. I need to get gas. But this thought's been in my mind. I've been thinking about who this guy named Jesus Christ is. I've been hearing a lot about Him. Who do you say He is? I need information. I'm playing dumb. I don't have to play too hard. He goes, well, I've never thought about it. I said, well, you ought to. I've been thinking about it because, you know, some people think He's a good prophet. You know, I've been thinking about what the Islam says. You know, Islam's in the news all the time, and he's washing my window. He's looking in the window, and it says, because they think He's a good prophet. I said, the Mormons think He's the brother of Lucifer. The Jehovah's Witnesses think He's Michael, our angel. And I'm trying to figure out who He is. Because I read in the Bible, he says that he's the Son of the living God. He's the only way and truth and life. No man can get to the Father but by him. And in his name, and his name only, is salvation. Have you considered it? He goes, no, I haven't. I said, well, I just thought I might leave that with you. You all done? Yeah. Drove away. Do you think he didn't ponder that? Some nut rolled into my gas station and asked me a question. Who do you think Jesus is? And then just drove away. I'm planting seeds, man. I may be watering them. I will go through Lakeview again. I can guarantee you that. And I will talk to that young man. And I'm going to ask him a question a few months down the road. Hey, listen. Did you ever come to an answer? Because if you did, I know where there's a good Calvary Chapel here in town that can teach you. I know the pastor by name. It's not about being good, gang. Listen, guys and gals. It's not about what you know. It's about who you know. Let me say that again. I hope this sinks in. It's not about what you know or what you do. It's about who you know. And Paul said, I know in whom I have believed. And I'm persuaded that with that which I've committed to him, he is able to keep against that day. The Jews missed it by this much. The difference between the head and the heart. Because they rejected the Messiah. You and I did not. Is God sovereign? Did God know they would? Absolutely. Did God know that when they rejected the Messiah, he would set Israel aside for a time? Absolutely. Did God know that he would revisit Israel in the last days and make a short work of their salvation and a remnant would be saved? Of course he did. He's God. But in the meantime, did God know you and me? Yes, he did. When did he know us? Before the foundations of the world. He chose you and me, Ephesians chapter 1 says, that one day we would stand before him perfect in love. You're not here as a mistake. Listen, and you didn't wake up someday and think, well, I think I'll go to church. I think I'll give God a chance. You walk into church, you get convicted of the Holy Spirit, you give your life to Christ, and you find out on the way out, you didn't choose him, he chose you. He knew you were going to wake up that morning. He put the thought in your heart. He sent you down here. He messed with your head through the Holy Spirit, through the whole service. Ever been there? I'm going to tell you, I couldn't wait for the preacher to shut up the night I got saved. I was in. You've sold me on it. Just shut up so I can get saved. And I remember when he shut up, I ran to the front. This was in a large living room. Nobody told me to come to the front. I just knew that that's where I needed to be. Who told me? I don't know. Fell in a heap of tears. God opened my heart. To the Spirit, to his truth, and I accepted it. If you're here this morning, you're not here by happenstance. You may be here this morning, you're not saved. You're just checking things out, watching live stream or listening to the thing on the website. You didn't find us by happenstance or by accident. To whom he foreknew, he predestined to be conformed to the image of his Son. And you're no mistake, not a one of you, because your Father knows you. And your Father loved you so much, he sent his Son to die for you because he knows that's the only way you could be redeemed. God had to become a man, a perfect man, live a sinless life, die a substitutionary death, and raise again to prove he is what he said he was. Send it to the right hand of the Father, and he's making intercession for you and me, and we are saved by grace through faith, and not of ourselves. It's a gift of God. You can trust that because God has not cast Israel away. You can trust that because he is a covenant-keeping God. Don't you buy into this replacement theology. The church has not replaced Israel. We have a different covenant in Israel, and you better thank God we have a different covenant than Israel. Our covenant is a grace. When Jesus at the Last Supper took that third cup, which was the cup of blessing, and he told his disciples, this is a new covenant I make with you guys. That doesn't mean that it excludes the covenant with Israel. That's going to be fulfilled. But we're under a covenant of grace. Aren't you glad you got that covenant? Amen? Aren't you glad that, you know, you can't drive more than 2/3 of a mile on the Sabbath? You can't cook a meal? You can't spit or pluck a hair? Aren't you glad you don't have to memorize 24 chapters and you know, put the headscarves on and all that stuff, man, to get saved? Listen, next chapter is beautiful. He said, you don't have to ascend into heaven or go to hell. It's right in your mouth. It's even in your heart. That's how easy salvation is. With the mouth man confesses, with the heart he believes unto salvation. Listen, you and I are saved. When I got saved, I went home and told them, they thought I was free. They thought, what trip is he on now? Man, he's tripping again. Because when I came home, I said, I'm saved. And they go, man, what are you on? They thought, what trip is he on now? Man, he's tripping again. Because when I came home, I said, I'm saved. And they go, man, what are you on?

0: going, but I did really good coming. That's why I have no bumper stickers on my car, because man, when them gray hairs pull out in front of me, I can become demon-possessed. I'm still working on it. It's pride. I confess it's pride, because I think in my mind, if they knew who I was, they wouldn't pull out in front of me. It's pride. That's the last bastion of me dying to self, is that traffic stuff. And my wife couldn't drive me up there, and so I couldn't find anybody, so I had to drive myself. Only got one time through Alturas and coming into Lakeview. And I'm confessing. I'm glad I didn't have any bumper stickers on my car saying Jesus is Lord, because the way I passed that person and cut right in front of them, they would have read the sticker really clearly, because I was showing them they were going too slow. And I would have been embarrassed. I would have been a bad testimony to my father. And then I have to pull over and say, Lord, what is wrong with me? He said, well, you're justified. You're just working on being sanctified. Aren't we all? Aren't we all? But let me leave you with this. There is now, therefore, no condemnation to those that are in Christ Jesus. And I said, I still love you, Mike, but man, you need to get that under control. That's why I will never allow you to own a Dodge Ram. You get to drive this little Honda Civic. Humble man. Listen, God chose you. You are elected and predestined to be conformed to the image of His Son. And what He began, He finishes. Amen? You may be a work in progress, but one day He will present you and me faultless with exceeding joy before God the Father. Amen?
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2: 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I'm Mark Eicher. 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
1: What were the non-negotiables you were raised with? By non-negotiables, I mean the things that could finish the sentence, in this family, we, such as, in this family, at dinner time, we try at least one bite of everything on our plates. Or, in this family, we go on trips during the summer. Or we go to college, or we go to church on Sundays. Or, in this family, we root for the Packers. Sometimes the non-negotiables could be stated as negatives, like, in this family, we don't touch Dad's tools. Or, we don't bother Mom while she's watching her show. There are some lines you do not cross. Every family has these non-negotiables, expectations that aren't up for discussion, rituals that are not on the table for trading out. They're what make a family what it is. It's core values, beliefs, convictions, practices that if you gave them up, you'd be a different family. Even in families with low expectations, even they have non-negotiables. Even if it's only, you don't tell me what to do, you do you. Even if the only rule is there are no rules, that's still a rule. Part of what makes non-negotiables necessary is that they establish boundaries. They let us know where I stop and where you start. They protect us from walking all over each other, from treating each other like objects, like property, or just extensions of ourselves. Non-negotiables say, you can go this far, but no further. Joking's okay, but don't be mean. Roughhousing is okay, but not in the living room. And biting, never okay. But even more than boundaries, non-negotiables are the fabric we work with, the water we swim in, the raw material we need to make a life. Without some non-negotiables, we couldn't live together or work together. We couldn't even play together. We couldn't trust each other. We wouldn't even know who we are. Non-negotiables are embedded in our identities and secured by our boundaries. You don't even have to believe in God to have non-negotiables. Maybe you don't believe in God. You might believe that things got to be this way through evolution, through randomness and chance. And if that is the case, then the non-negotiables we had yesterday may not be the ones you want for tomorrow. Because if there is no creator, God, to tell us, thus far and no further, then we have to make our own boundaries. Or, I make mine and you make yours, even if all we can agree on is, don't tell me what to do. Which, incidentally, is how someone once described hell, a country where people are always trying to get what they want, but not what they need, and always moving further and further away because they don't want to be told what to do. Whether or not we can agree about God, I think we can agree that at least some non-negotiables are inevitable. Because without some boundaries, everything dissolves into everything else, into indiscriminate nothingness. But maybe that's what you believe, that there are no permanent boundaries, that There really is no difference between biting your nails and biting your friend. Though your friend might disagree. If that is what you believe, then that's your non-negotiable. It's your judgment on the universe. Your belief about how things really are. I guess that's another way to describe a non-negotiable. It's just how things are. At least, from a certain perspective. I don't know what your perspective is. But if we had the opportunity, I would like to know about you. To try to understand something about your story, how you came to believe what you believe, why you hope what you hope. I would like to know you because you are a non-negotiable for me, for us, for this community of which I am a part. That's why we go to the effort to produce this program every week. We do it from the conviction, from the belief that you, whoever you are, wherever you are a non-negotiable. Because God says so. Jesus, God's word, God's eternal son who created everything, he said it, not just with his words, but also with his deeds. He said it by being born as a fellow human being alongside us. He said it by the way he embraced everyone he met. He said it by the way he surrendered his life to God's justice and mercy. Jesus' surrender culminated in his death on the cross, and God was pleased to raise Jesus from the dead so that he, in a way I don't fully understand, could be present everywhere by God's Spirit, so that he could return one day and raise us all from the dead and make everything new, better than new. Jesus said and did all of this because, just as God was not willing to let his son be lost in death, so also God is not willing that you would be lost. You are God's non-negotiable. Jesus sent me to tell you that. Jesus told his followers once, "It is not the will of God, your Father in heaven, that one of these little ones be lost." It's recorded in the Gospel of Matthew, chapter 18, verse 14. Little ones here refers not just to small children, but also to everyone who is small and vulnerable, to everyone threatened by the sins and failures of others, to everyone shackled by their own failures and sins and not able to free themselves. Those are the little ones of whom Jesus speaks. They are all of us, though sometimes we like to think otherwise. We're all little ones before God, and Jesus says that his Father, actually he says your Father, our Father, is not willing that one, not even one, of these little ones be lost. It is not God's will for little ones to be lost to him or lost to us. God's love for them, all of them, his desire for their eternal good, that's a non-negotiable. Which brings up another, related, non-negotiable for God. Forgiveness. Earlier, Jesus had taught his followers to pray, "Forgive us our debts, as we also have forgiven our debtors." And he told them, "Because if you forgive others their trespasses, that is, their slights and shortcomings and failures, your heavenly Father will also forgive you. But if you do not forgive others their trespasses, neither will your Father forgive your trespasses." In other words, for the God and Father of Jesus, forgiveness is a non-negotiable. God gives boundaries to protect his forgiveness because forgiveness reflects who God is. It's part of God's identity, his justice, and his mercy. To expect for God not to care about forgiveness is to ask God to be a different God, a God of your own making, and then to put your trust in that God, to stake your life on that God, instead of on the God and Father of Jesus. If we want to be part of God's family, forgiveness is a non-negotiable. Now, there was an instance when Jesus' first followers wanted to test this. Is forgiveness really necessary in every situation? They wondered. I mean, what if you have a really good reason not to forgive someone? Say, like, they did it on purpose. They did it because they knew it would bother you. And even though you've told them how much you hate when they do that, and this is at least the seventh time that they've done it, and they're not even trying to change, what about then? There've got to be more important things than forgiveness, Jesus. Like sanity and common decency, right? Jesus, as he often did, answers the question with a fictional story, a parable. It's recorded in Matthew chapter 18, starting at verse 23. Jesus said, "For this reason, the kingdom, the rule and reign of heaven, has become like a certain king who wished to settle accounts with his servants. And as he was settling, one servant was brought before him who owed 10,000 talents. 10,000 talents, which would have taken the average day laborer somewhere in the neighborhood of 60 million workdays to pay back, an impossible debt. And so, because he could not pay it, the master ordered that the servant be sold, along with his wife and his children and all that he had, and payment to be made. So the servant fell down before him and pleaded with him, saying, 'Be patient with me, and I will repay you everything.' But because the master was moved with compassion for this servant, he released him and forgave him the debt. Then that same servant went out and found one of his fellow servants who owed him 100 denarii, 100 days' wages, and grabbing him, he began to choke him, saying, 'Pay what you owe.' So his fellow servant fell down and began to plead with him, saying, 'Be patient with me, and I will repay you.' But he was not willing, and he went and threw him in prison until the debt should be paid. Now when his fellow servants saw this, they were greatly distressed, and they went and reported to their master all that had taken place. Then the master summoned him and says to him, 'You wicked servant, all that debt I forgave you because you pleaded with me. And it was necessary, wasn't it, for you to have mercy on your fellow servant as I had mercy on you?' Because he was angry, his master handed him over to the jailers until he should repay all that was owed. So also, Jesus said, will my Father in heaven do to all of you if you do not, each of you, forgive your brother from your hearts?" Matthew chapter 18, verses 23 through 35. Jesus compares God, his Father, to this king. Now, that doesn't mean that God is like this fictional king in every sense, but at least in one sense. In God's family, forgiveness is a non-negotiable. It's not up for debate, because forgiveness is what makes us who we are. It doesn't mean it's easy, just necessary. Necessary because God is not willing that even one of these little ones be lost. Not lost to him, not lost to us. And we're not going to change God's mind on this. And we shouldn't try. We can't give up on anyone, because God hasn't given up on us. Jesus' story is a comfort and a warning. It's a comfort because no debt is too much for God to forgive on account of Jesus. And a double comfort because Christian forgiveness doesn't start with us, but with God. It's God's non-negotiable, not ours. Our forgiveness is simply God's forgiveness flowing through us. The algorithm is simple. As God has had mercy on us, so we have mercy on others. That's the Christian way. It's not so much that we're trying to imitate God, though sometimes the Bible says it that way. See Ephesians chapter 5, verse 1. But it's not imitation in an artificial sense, but an organic sense. We are participating in God's life. We're riding the wave of God's forgiveness. We're carried along by the river of God's life. Because God's life and God's forgiveness are just two ways of saying the same thing. Which means that if I shut out God's forgiveness, then I shut out God's life. So Jesus' story is also a warning. But the warning is not, watch out because God might change his mind and decide that he doesn't love but actually hates you. No, that's not the warning. It's not that God's forgiveness is conditional. It's that God's life and God's forgiveness are one in the same thing. If you refuse to let God's forgiveness flow through you, or if I refuse, then we are at the same time.

and to you, because he is not willing that even one of these little ones be lost. And that includes you. C.S. Lewis wrote, "Everyone says forgiveness is a lovely idea until they have something to forgive." For anyone who belongs to Jesus, forgiveness is a way of life, but that doesn't make it easy. I saw the difficulty of forgiveness on the face of Erica Kirk when I watched a video of her speaking at the memorial service of her late husband, Charlie Kirk, who was murdered 1 year ago this week. In her talk, Erica, who has a master's degree in legal studies, described the cowardly murderer who shot her husband while hiding from 400 feet away. She described him simply as that young man. That is, somebody's neighbor, somebody's friend, somebody's son, their little one. That young man. She repeated it, lifting her eyes up in grief and pain as she said it. She referenced the words of Jesus from the cross when he prayed for the people who were crucifying him. "Father, forgive them, for they know not what they do." Forgiveness that would flow even to those men. "That man." Erica said it again, this time with a flash of anger on her face. Maybe she was contemplating his crime, what he had done, what he had stolen from her and her two small children. But then she paused, loosened her grip a little, and took a deep breath. And it was like she wasn't even there anymore. Or maybe just smaller all of a sudden. When she spoke again, she was just a little one standing in the presence of the Holy God, the King who had forgiven her an unpayable debt. When she spoke again, it was a prayer pleading for mercy she couldn't afford. "That young man, I forgive him." She said it almost surprised to hear herself saying it before hiding her face in tears. A minute later, when she regained her composure, once more she addressed the tens of thousands of people standing in the stadium. "I forgive him because it was what Christ did and what Charlie would do. The answer to hate is not hate. The answer we know from the gospel is love. And always love." To forgive someone, you don't have to pretend that what they did wasn't so bad. To forgive someone, you don't have to pretend that there won't be lawful, God-given consequences in this life. To forgive someone, you don't have to pretend that the debt they owe isn't crippling. You don't even have to pretend that you like someone to forgive them. Forgiveness is simply releasing the chokehold. Forgiveness means wanting good for the person who hurt you, seeking their good, not their ill, praying for them to be included, cured, found, restored, made whole again in Christ. Forgiveness starts with God's forgiveness for us. The truth that God absorbed the whole crippling debt of our sin in the death of his son because he was moved with compassion for us. That's where all Christian forgiveness begins. And forgiveness starts to flow through us because we have no life outside of Jesus. We died to ourselves and our lives are hidden in him. Our forgiveness is just Christ's forgiveness passed on. In this family, we forgive each other. In the name of Jesus, amen.

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1: Thank you, Mark. Today I'm visiting with Dr. Jeff Gibbs, a beloved Bible teacher in our church body. Welcome back to the program, Jeff.
2: Thanks, Mike. It's good to be back.
1: So today we're talking about forgiveness. You've written on this extensively as you've commented on this gospel according to Matthew and Jesus' teaching here. And in your commentary, you offer some counsel, pastoral counsel to people who might be struggling with forgiveness. And you walk us through some steps. I thought we could just walk through those steps here. And you say the first step is to remember that God takes the initiative.
2: We love because he first loved us. So God loves first. He didn't ask that we ask him to save us. No, he just does it. He takes the initiative. And that's what God is like. The parable begins with the master, the king, forgiving an unfathomable debt. And the servant, maybe this shows his problem, he says, if you're patient, I'll pay it back. So the master is compassionate. He has compassion. He is deeply moved with pity. And so he forgives the debt. And then the very nature of that is there are two possibilities at this point. One is the God's forgiveness begins to be transformative, or it doesn't. And this guy, it didn't affect him. In another context, he's owed a considerable debt, 100 days' wages. And he chokes his fellow servant and throws him in jail. And the master says, you did not let my forgiveness transform you at all. You rejected it, so I'm taking it away. So that's kind of severe. But on the other hand, God takes the initiative. God doesn't ask us to be wonderful. He doesn't ask us to be forgiving. First, he forgives. And then he says to his followers, you forgive as well.
1: And I appreciate how you say that, not completely transform, but just begin to transform us. And you address that in the second step that you talk about, that yes. Distinguishing between the decision that we make to forgive someone and the emotions that may or may not come with that.
2: The word here that's used to forgive means to dismiss or release. That's one way of thinking about forgiveness. I release you. So yeah, there's that. But then we all have experienced this too, is that you see that person around the corner in the aisle of the grocery store and your stomach knots so hard you think you're going to vomit. But that doesn't mean you haven't released them. You did release them. The act of the will and the emotions. And I think it's important to, in this case, to try to separate those out, because otherwise you can walk around feeling, oh, I haven't forgiven anybody that's really hurt me. And the answer is no, yes, you have. In Jesus, you have. Emotions, you just have to work on them over time.
1: Third step then you mention is that we might have to do this again and again and again. And so not only do we distinguish between the will to forgive and the emotions of it, but also my failing and feeble forgiveness and God's once and for all forgiveness in Jesus. Those are two different things.
2: The act of God for us in Jesus is one and done. He died. He's not going to die again. He rose from the dead. He's not going to rise again. So yeah, I've counseled lots of people and had to remember myself as well that if this thing comes up again, okay, it came up again. It's still in the context of Jesus, who now forgives my desire not to forgive. And then his forgiveness begins to transform me again, and I just move on. So in that sense, the Christian life of growth is not a straight upward movement, right? It doesn't mean it's not happening. It doesn't mean I'm not being transformed or effective. I am.
1: Thanks for your counsel and helping us wrestle with forgiveness.
2: It's something that we all wrestle with, so I'm happy to be here.
3: Taught by Jesus, we are bold to pray. Our Father, who art in heaven, hallowed be thy name. Thy kingdom come, thy will be done, on earth as it is in heaven. Give us this day our daily bread, and forgive us our debts, as we forgive our debtors. And lead us not into temptation, but deliver us from evil. For thine is the kingdom and the power and the glory forever and ever. Amen. Receive the blessing of the Lord. The Lord bless you and keep you. The Lord make his face shine on you and be gracious to you. The Lord look upon you with his favor and give you peace. Amen.
4: 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I'm Mark Eicher. 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
8: From ABC News, I'm Chuck Severson. Tech bigwigs at competing companies apparently agree about one aspect of artificial intelligence. Getting on board with a warning, says ABC's Melissa Adan.
9: Dario Amodei, the chief executive, publishing a 3,800-word letter saying that, well, he believes artificial intelligence could bring vast benefits. He says it's advancing at too quick of a pace, writing, quote, "We must slow the pace at which we improve the capabilities of AI models. Progress will still seem fast, and we must make wise use of the time we gain." Well, Elon Musk chiming in saying, "Dario is right."
8: OpenAI's Sam Altman agreeing with the guardrails that Amodei is proposing, like having third-party evaluators verify the AI company's safety practices and commitments. Republicans in the House have opposed efforts to create safety proposals for AI, says Democratic leader Hakeem Jeffries. President Trump, visiting Ireland, says he is concerned on keeping the U.S. number one in the AI race with China.
10: Whoever wins, AI wins. And we can put guardrails, we can do this and that, but I think you have a lot of negative forces that are bringing it up that shouldn't be bringing it up.
8: There have been protests over the Iran war and other U.S. foreign policy around Ireland for President Trump's visit to a golf tournament this weekend. Trump repeating this alleged offer for American voters.
10: If the Republicans win, as I said, it's $5,000 to all adults in the country, and we can easily handle that because we're taking in so much money.
8: If possible, the Census Bureau estimates the cost at over $1 trillion. Last November, Trump promised to give Americans $2,000 tariff dividend checks, which never went out. The two survivors of a small plane emergency landing in Wisconsin's Lake Wausau last night are the pilot and the congressman who's the Republican candidate for Wisconsin Governor Tom Tiffany. He says the plane lost power. You're listening to ABC News.
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14: Good morning and welcome to The Flatline. I'm your host, Rick Hughes, and for the next few minutes, please stay around. It won't be long, only 30 minutes of motivation, inspiration, education, And as always, all done without any type of manipulation, because we're not here to con you. We're not here to raise money. We're not here to get you to join up, fess it up, give it up, nothing like that. But we are here to give you something. And that's to give you information that will help you verify and identify the plan of God for your life if you're interested. This is not a political broadcast. I'm not a psychologist. I'm simply an evangelist teaching you the Bible, the Word of God. And if I can do that and you have any interest in that, I hope you'll stick around with me. We're broadcasting now up to 250 stations every Sunday, and I'm very grateful for the privilege and the opportunity that God's given us to do that. I thank you for those of you who pray for us and encourage us as we trot along in this radio show. It is a chore of love, I promise you. We're on 1,099 radio shows right now. This is how many shows we've done. And this particular show, we're going to talk about the peace of God, how to have the peace of God. I think you'll find this very interesting. So today we want to give the solution to you being anxious. Anxiousness, you ever heard of that before? You're very anxious. The solution to that is given to, or really actually available to all Christians. And when I say Christians, I am talking about those who have believed in the Lord Jesus Christ and received Him as their Savior. I am not talking about a religion, but rather a relationship. Someone told me one time that there's no such thing as a relationship, but listen to what I'm about to read to you. In John 14:23, Jesus answered and said to him, "If anyone loves me, he will keep my word, and my Father will love him, and we will come to him and make our home with him." I call that a relationship. If you are a believer in the Lord Jesus Christ, you have a relationship with God the Father. You're a member of the royal family of God. This verse promises a permanent relationship with the God of the universe to those who love and obey the Lord Jesus Christ. So if this verse describes you, then the solutions I'm about to give you to anxiousness are yours to claim and use. But let's start by identifying what it means to be anxious. It means to be worried or nervous or uneasy about something that may happen or about an uneasy situation. But it could also mean to be eager or excited to do or learn something. You know, so sometimes anxiousness can be perfectly normal. Like the child headed to the beach with their parents, anxiously asking, "Are we there yet? Are we there yet?" On the other hand, anxiousness can be a mental attitude sin causing fear in the Christian's life. If there's something that causes you to freak out, whether it occurs, whenever it occurs, then it could be the weather, it could be your finances, it could be what the future holds. But by using the flatline provisions in your soul's mentality, you will never have to let those type of circumstances make you anxious again or intimidate you in any way. In the 23rd Psalm, verse 4, David proclaimed these words, "Yea, though I walk through the valley of the shadow of death, I will fear no evil, for you are with me, and your rod and your staff, they comfort me." Here he's saying that he's comfortable, even in the most adverse circumstances someone could face. Here was his solution to the fear of those who sought to kill him. When you can have no fear and comfort even at the point of death, you have a tactical advantage over Satan and the opposing world. So Paul is going to tell us how to achieve this tactical advantage. In Philippians 4:6-7, I will read that verse to you, where he says, "Be anxious for nothing, but in everything, by prayer and supplication, with thanksgiving, let your requests be made known to God, and the peace of God," notice that word, "peace of God, which surpasses all understanding, will guard your heart and mind through Christ Jesus." So he starts off by saying, be anxious for nothing. The Greek word used in the original manuscripts is merimnao, and that word is a verb. And in the writing of the verb, it's an imperative mood verb, which means this is a direct command from God through the Apostle Paul. And the present tense of that verb says this is something you should be living with. You should never be anxious. You should never let sin like that take control. The imperative mood is the command, the divine command from God through Paul. So this particular verb, be anxious for nothing. Be anxious for nothing. In other words, don't worry about anything. Stay out of mental attitude sins. And he says there is an alternative to worry. And you want to hear what he said? Listen. Be anxious for nothing, but here's your contrast. That's the conjunction of contrast, Allah, A-L-L-A in the Greek. In everything, here's the solution, by prayer and supplication with thanksgiving. So that's the alternative to worry. Don't worry about anything. Stay out of mental attitude sins. Prayer, petition, and thanksgiving. Prayer is your divine advantage when you can call upon God's heavenly reserves. In John 14:13, whatever you ask in my name, that I will do, so that the Father may be glorified in the Son. So there's a promise for you. And the word petition, by prayer and petition, Paul wrote. Petition is the Greek word deesis, deesis. It means a request to do something or asking God for something that needs to be met, be it personal or impersonal. And then thanksgiving is the third word, eucharista, eucharistia, giving of thanks, thankfulness. That's where we get the Greek word for the Eucharist that you may take in church. You know it as the Lord's Supper, a communion table. So these are three types of prayers. Prayer, petition, and thanksgiving. Addressing God the Father, asking for a need to be met, thanking Him for considering your request, and don't forget that all prayer must be offered through the filling of the Holy Spirit and in the name of Jesus Christ. One other thing about prayer that I would like for you to remember, pray over your food and ask God to sanctify it before you eat it so that you won't get sick. That's a legitimate concern. So verse 6 wraps up by saying, let your requests be made known to God. As a member of God's royal family, you have the privilege of direct access to the throne of God. You can do it. You can go right to the throne of God. You don't have to ask me to pray for you. You don't have to ask your preacher to pray for you or your priest. You can pray for yourself. You are a believer priest. Assuming you obey the mandates in verse 6, let your request be made known to God. What can you expect if you obey those mandates? Well, listen. And the peace of God. I'm reading from that verse. This is verse 7, Philippians 4. And the peace of God, which surpasses all understanding, will guard your heart and mind through Christ Jesus. The first thing I need to identify is what in the world is the peace of God? Well, let's see what peace is not. Peace is not a conflict. Peace is not irritation. Peace is not turmoil. That's not peace. This is not a peace that has any conditions either, but rather a total 100% peace with no limits and no conditions. I call it the believer's tactical advantage. Your tactical advantage. Write that word down. Tactical advantage. It's a military term. There are two things to note. The peace of God is beyond understanding. Let the peace of God, which surpasses all understanding, so it's beyond understanding, and it does something for you. It will guard your hearts and minds through Christ Jesus. It stands guard over your heart and mind, whatever that means, and we'll break that down. So you have a guardian that's watching over your thoughts. The peace of God is your tactical advantage. The actual Greek word for peace is eirene, and in classical Greek it could refer to a cease of hostilities in war, but it could also refer to a state of law and order that makes prosperity possible. We live in a peaceful time. You live in a peaceful state, peaceful community. Our word here refers to the state of being that lacks nothing, and the state of being that has no fear of being troubled in its tranquility. This peace that we're talking about, eirene, is actually a gift of our Lord Jesus Christ. He's given it to you. It's His gift to you. Did you know He gives you peace? John 14:27, peace I leave with you. My peace I give to you. There it is. That's the gift of God. Not as the world gives, do I give. In other words, I'm not going to take it back. Let not your hearts be troubled. Don't be afraid. We have a book called These Things that deals with everything the Lord Jesus Christ taught those disciples from John 13 to John 15, the last night he was with them. You should order that book, These Things. It's free. Doesn't cost a dime. We'll be happy to send it to you. In John 16:33, these things I have spoken to you, that in me you may have peace. In the world you will have tribulation, but be of good cheer. I have overcome the world. So that's a wonderful thing. We have been given a tactical advantage over the world, and it's the peace of God that guards our hearts and minds. In this passage, the Lord was preparing those disciples for what was coming once he had been crucified, resurrected, and ascended into heaven. Once that happened, Satan was going to turn his full attention on those disciples. In John 16, 1 through 2, Jesus told them, "These things I've spoken to you so that you not be made to stumble. They will put you out of the synagogue. Yes, the time is coming that whoever kills you will think they are offering God's service." Now that same is true today. There are many, many, many people in this world that hate Christians and desire to either convert them or kill them. And you may face more and more of this hatred in the future, especially if America continues to move towards socialism and religious infiltration from foreign nations. But never, ever, ever be afraid, because we have a tactical advantage called the peace of God. Irene Theos. And it does something. It will guard, phrueo. The Greek word phrueo, guards you. It means it will provide protection against the enemy that has turned his full attention towards you with the intention of shutting you down or even eliminating you. Here is your divine promise concerning the attacks of the cosmos. There's a promise from God, 1 Peter 1:5. We are kept by the power of God through faith for salvation, ready to be revealed in the last time. So the power of God protects us, watches over us. The peace of God, the Lord Jesus Christ, has given to us through the filling of the Holy Spirit, because one of the fruits of the Spirit is love, joy, peace, long-suffering, gentleness, goodness. So peace is a gift from God. It's a tactical advantage. That's why our passage in Philippians 4:7 said, "And the peace of God, which surpasses all understanding, will guard your heart and minds through Christ Jesus." The tactical advantage we have is the defeat of fear, the defeat of discouragement. Your spiritual life is lived in your soul's mentality. If it's subject to fear and discouragement, then your thinking will shut down and your emotions will take over. This is when you begin to react to pressure rather than respond to pressure. So Paul makes this very, very clear when he says, hearts and mind. The peace of God will guard your hearts and your mind. The Greek word cardia, K-A-R-D-I-A, we get cardiac from that. It's heart, the word heart. And nomea, it comes from the word nous, I'm trying to say, nous, N-O-U-S. It's the mind. The mind is the noose. The heart is the cardia. Now, this is where a lot of Christians mix it up. The noose is where we understand and comprehend spiritual phenomena. So if you go to church this Sunday morning and you hear your pastor teach the Bible, you will use your noose, N-O-U-S, your mind. If you concentrate, if you pay attention, you will understand what he's teaching. And by the way, that's just half the job, because it has to get out of your mind into your heart, where you apply it into your life. And the heart is where you respond with that information. So you have a cardia, a heart, and that's a metaphor for your head, not the one thing that beats blood in your chest, and a noose or a mind, a heart and mind. All of us are instructed to have the mind of Christ in Philippians 2:5. Where it says, "Let this mind be in you, which was also in Christ Jesus." That, by the way, is called divine viewpoint thinking. The opposite of that is human viewpoint thinking. And you cannot have any peace in your mind if you're thinking human viewpoint. There is no peace of God with human viewpoint thinking. And we see human viewpoint in today's world where people try to teach you things like follow your dreams. You got a dream, follow it, and you can do it. Never give up, never give up. I hear this all the time. There are always people trying to conjure up a better way for you to do something and inspire you to do it. But consider this. Whatever you hear or read a biblical principle or a biblical mandate, the first thing it does is it enters your mind where you comprehend, you understand the information. Now you have to cycle that information into your heart. The only way you're going to be able to comprehend it to start with is through the filling of the Holy Spirit. If you go to church and you have unconfessed sin in your life, the Holy Spirit is not going to be able to reveal to you what God wants you to learn. Unfortunately, very few pastors would stop before the service begins and warn the congregation, don't sit here with unconfessed sin in your life. If I were a pastor, I would say, if you're here today and you have unconfessed sin in your life, we're going to have a moment of silent prayer. This will give you time to clear the decks. To give you time to go to God the Father and admit your sin, because he said if we confess our sin, he is faithful and just to forgive us our sin and to cleanse us from all unrighteousness. That's what we call rebound, problem-solving device number one. So once you comprehend and understand the information, it does you no good until you transfer that information by faith. That's how you transfer it. You believe it. You act on it by faith into your heart, where you apply the information. The use of the word heart is, as I said, metaphorical. It's not referring to the literal heart that's in your body, but it is a comparison or an analogy between the literal heart and the thinking of the soul. In Luke 9:47, listen to what Jesus said. Jesus, perceiving the thoughts of their heart, took a little child and sat by him. So the Lord Jesus Christ can read your thoughts. He knows what you're thinking. In Luke 16:15, we find that God knows the intentions and the desires of our heart. In Luke 16:15, and he said to them, you are those who justify yourselves before men, but God knows your hearts. For what is highly esteemed among men is an abomination in the sight of God. So the heart and the mind are two different things. And I'm telling you, the scripture reading, scripture learning does you no good at all unless you transfer it by faith into your heart and obey it. Live by it. Use it. If not, it just becomes something you heard and you might remember it, but that'll be about the extent of it. It's the divine advantage you have. If you have learned the Word of God, you have a divine advantage. You have an asset that no one else has. You have the promises of God flowing through your thoughts. The peace of God only comes through Christ Jesus our Lord, according to Philippians 4:7. And it is only the believer in Jesus Christ that has this tactical advantage of living without worry, living without fear, living totally confident in God's design and God's plan for their life. It's a wonderful place to live. Jeremiah 29:11, I quote it quite often, but here's what it said. For I know what I plan for you, says the Lord. I have plans to prosper you, not hurt you. I have plans to give you a future filled with confidence and hope. It's only the believer in the Lord Jesus Christ that has that sort of tactical advantage of being able to live with the peace of God without worry, without fear, without bitterness, without mental attitude sins. But the peace of God is not available. It is not available to those who harden their hearts. That means rejected. Hebrews 3:8, do not harden your hearts as in the rebellion in the day of the trials in the wilderness. When you reject God's plan, you reject God's word, you harden your heart. Your heart turns hard. That's negative volition. And I see it many, many, many times in many, many, many places. So as you listen to me this morning, will you have positive volition? Will you respond to the promises made in Philippians 4:6-7? Or will you be negative and didn't even listen to it, didn't even pay attention to it, had no interest in the tactical advantage you have called the peace of God that will guard your heart and your mind? Paul instructs believers in Colossians 3:15 these words, "And let the peace of God," there's your tactical advantage, "rule in your hearts, cardia, to which also you were called in one body, and be thankful." In other words, let the peace that God has provided dominate your thinking. So if you have the mind of Christ, you will not worry. You will not be agitated. You will not be intimidated. You will be relaxed mental attitude. What a wonderful way to live. The peace of God is a tactical advantage that other people won't have. They'll look at you and say, "How come you're not frightened? How come you're not afraid?" They'll look at you the way you're handling that difficulty and they won't understand it. How could you live like that? How could you have that sort of attitude? And then you can say, "I have a tactical advantage you don't have. I have the peace of God the Lord Jesus Christ has given to me. He lives inside of me. He controls me. And I live by that advantage." Now listen, if you wish to obey this mandate, you're going to have to use the faith rest drill. And that's called problem-solving device number 3 on the flat line of your soul. You can't use a faith rest drill if you don't know some promises. So the first step of faith is to stand on the promises of God. Now, we have a book called Bible Promises and Principles. Again, a free book. If you'd like to order it, just call us or write to us either way. But it's yours, free of charge. But there are many, many thousands of promises in the Bible that's like money in the bank for you. You can claim them and live by them. It's God's provisions for you. So please take advantage of that opportunity and get a hold of that book on divine promises and principles. How many promises can you claim? How many promises do you know? 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I would also like to offer our book, Christian Problem Solving, for a complete list of those 10 problem-solving devices. 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Okay? 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And what's also neat is you can find hundreds of our shows in our podcast library. 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When my children and my grandchildren travel, sometimes they go overseas for work, I'll ask them to listen to the Flatline. They can hear their dad, even though they may be in Europe or anywhere. They may be in Australia, wherever they might be. You may be a senior, like me, senior, yep. And you might be thinking, what's the podcast? Sounds too technical for me. If you use an iPhone or an iPad, you can do podcasts. It's easy. Just ask one of your grandchildren. Ask a friend to show you how to do it. It's not hard at all. Okay, now, are you with me? Great. Wonderful. Thank you for sharing your time with me today. I'm so glad I got to come give you this radio show. I'm praying about our next show and what subject we'll be covering and what direction God will have us go. But I know this show today was designed for you. You're hearing me in Maine. You're hearing me in Indianapolis. You're hearing me in Chicago. You're hearing me in Dallas. You're hearing me in San Diego. You're hearing me all across this country. 250 radio stations, not counting what's in the Philippines. It's not an accident you're hearing these words. This is the Word of God coming through me, Rick Hughes. Thank you for taking time to listen. Consider these things that I've told you about the divine tactical advantage you have called the peace of God, which will guard your heart and your minds through Christ Jesus. And consider coming back to join us next Sunday at the same time, same station. 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
1: Welcome to The Mysterious Plan Revealed, an optimistic, conversational, thought-provoking commentary on Paul's letter to the Ephesians. My hope is that you'll gain a better understanding of the New Testament and be encouraged in your daily living. Now, here's today's conversation. Yeah, the values are important. And just like raising kids, there are all kinds of values involved. And so you grow closer together about that and through that.
2: That's
1: or
2: right.
1: Sometimes it separates people because they have a different set of values on what the kids should do. And the kids will push all the buttons to separate you to get their way. You know, they'll go to mom first and they won't, and then they'll come to dad and then they'll use the information against them and they won't say that they went to mom first. I mean, we learned all those tricks.
2: Some kids though, they are the voice of reason and they don't.
1: Oh, yeah, they are sometimes.
2: And they call out their parents like,
1: yep,
2: we don't like you fighting, you know, so.
1: Yep. Good for them.
2: Yeah. Anyway. Yeah. Okay. That's all I need to say.
1: Okay. That's good. Well, I wanted to give you plenty of chance because I know you've thought about this a lot. He goes on and talks about parents and then fathers and then slaves and masters. So I'll go through it pretty quickly. Children, obey your parents because you belong to the Lord, for this is the right thing to do. Now, he's quoting out of the Old Testament, honor your father and mother. This is the first commandment with a promise. But understand, that was written to adults. And they were it was really talking to them about honoring your mother and father when they get old and not abandoning them and taking care of them. But the principle applies to children, obey your parents. That's different than honor your mother and father, but it applies. If you honor your father and mother, things will go well for you and you will have a long life on earth. So he's just trying to encourage any young person that's reading this or considering this to honor your father and mother, even when you're a child. And when you're an adult, you still honor your father and mother until they're gone because they need your support. I mean, I often thought about that. Man, my parents took care of me. I'm taking care of them. That car had to go to the assisted living every day to see my dad. I mean, it went there, and I went along with it. It had to go there. I only wished I'd pull out of the parking lot wishing I could do more to help my dad, and I couldn't. And I'm sure there are times he thought about me being a kid and thinking, gee, I wish I could help Carl more, but he's a teenager now, and he's got to learn his own lessons. And I figured, well, my dad's got his journey as an old man, and he's struggling with his walker and everything, and I can't take all that away. All I can do is support him and love him, and kind of the tables got turned as you get older. But if you honor your father and mother, things will go well for you and you will have a long life on earth. Part of this is obeying them. And a lot of young people, if they had just listened to their parents, they would have stayed out of a lot of trouble. And so he's trying to tap into that and encourage them. Okay, then he goes on to fathers. This is interesting because this is a problem. And my wife has told me this is a problem that men can have. They're not as patient and nurturing with children. So fathers, don't provoke your children to anger by the way you treat them. Men can be much more harsh. I realize they've got to toughen them up. They know life's going to be tough and I'm trying to prepare you for it. And that's what men tend to do. And I did that. And mom is always nurturing. And, you know, we had some discussions about doing their homework and whether she would go and really work with them patiently, and I'm going, hey, just sit down and do it. Just work those problems out and crank them out and get them done. And she would work through the problems with the kids. And I'm thinking, require them to do it. Well, it's something in between there, probably. But anyway, fathers can provoke their children to anger. And there's a lot of angry kids out there that were provoked by their father or their parents. And Paul recognized that, and he goes, man, be careful, guys. Be careful, men. Don't provoke them to anger. Be patient and love them by the way you treat them. Rather, bring them up with the discipline and instruction that comes from the Lord. Okay, then two more categories of people. The slaves. Oh, you know what? We're going to wait. I'm going to wait on this because this gets into the whole thing about slavery and is it right or wrong. I mean, it's another issue just as thorny as the one we just did. And actually, we did pretty good getting through that. We can talk a little bit about the whole issue of, because we didn't get into it, when Paul writes and speaks and says things or writes things, is it exactly the very words that God would give if he was here? And when you read them, you're reading God's words? Or is this Paul doing his best to give his take on Christianity and what Jesus taught him? And we need to read it carefully and critically, even in a good way. So that would be another subject we could get into. Okay, any thoughts, any ideas on husbands and wives and those kinds of relationships? Very important, very, very difficult, I think, for a lot of people. I would say being married and raising kids are two of the most difficult jobs I've had my whole life. That's why a lot of guys go to work and they become workaholics. They go, this kids and being married and having kids is way beyond my skill set. And so God bless men that spend time with their family and do the very best they can. It's hard. It's difficult. But it's very, very rewarding, too. I mean, raising my kids were great years. And I told my kids, you've taught me more than I've taught you. Well, you didn't know it, but I'm telling you what God taught me through you and everything you went through was good for me. I gained greatly from you. You were my teacher in many ways. Okay, anything on husbands and wives and that relationship thing? And remember, he starts out, submit to each other. Let that be your guiding principle. And then here's two areas that each of you may struggle with. You know, loving your wife the way Christ loved the church, and ladies, respecting your husband, even though it's hard to because he sometimes can be a real jerk. Oh, we have to marry human beings. You know, I've often thought my wife needed Jesus for a husband, but she didn't get him. She got me. Actually, she gets him too, in a different way. Okay, welcome. We're in the book of Ephesians, and we're in chapter 5. In fact, I think we finished it, but I want to go back. A review is always good, to chapter 5, the part that starts with wives and husbands. It's at verse 21. It's really interesting because he starts out by saying, and further, submit to one another out of the reverence for Christ. And from there, he builds everything. So in the next verse, he says, for wives, this means, okay? And then down in verse 25, for husbands, this means, in other words, submitting to one another in the reference of Christ means this for wives and this for husbands, or at least this is one area. I don't know that it's the only thing you need to do, because as you know, if you've been married, marriage is very complicated, and there are a lot of aspects, a lot of moving parts, so you can't distill it down to one thing. But I think Paul has picked, this is my take, he's picked one thing for husbands and wives that they each struggle with, for whatever reason, good or bad. I personally struggle with what he says to the wives, but since I'm not a wife, I don't have to worry about it. It's not my email to read. So I just focus on the one that he gives to the husbands, but it's hard enough. I already decided I can't do that, but I'll try my best. But the wives are being asked something that's kind of a difficulty, I would say. Anyways, he says, submit to one another out of the reverence of Christ. And that's a good way to start. That kind of puts it in on equal terms. You need to submit to each other or be subject to each other. even though when he gets down here, he seems to have different roles for husbands and wives. For wives, this means submit to your husbands as to the Lord. Oh, my gosh. You know, in other words, you got to submit to this human being that's kind of klutzy and a jerk sometimes as you would to the Lord, to God. That's asking a lot. And he says the reason is for a husband is the head of his wife as Christ is head of the church. He, God, Christ, is Savior of his body, the church. As the church submits to Christ, so also, wives, you should submit to your husbands in everything. And I go, whoa, wait a minute. I'm not requiring that of my wife. If she wants to put that verse on her, and she doesn't, even though she basically believes this, I think it's almost impossible, even with a good husband, to submit to your husband in everything. I mean, he's going to make mistakes. That's kind of a hyperbolic statement on the part of Paul, maybe. But if you've got a husband that's not doing well, trying to submit to him can just drive you nuts, causes a lot of divorces, and all kinds of things happen. So I think the request that Paul gives wives is very difficult. I recognize it is difficult. He goes on and says, for husbands, this means love your wives as Christ loved the church. Okay, now, I don't have a problem with him saying that. That doesn't seem demeaning to me at all or anything. It just seems like a really hard, impossible task. And I've tried to do it for almost 50 years, and I've done an okay job, but there's no way. I have loved my wife the way Christ loved the church, so I already admit failure. But it is a great goal. It's a good goal. It's a high, lofty goal. And he goes into the details on that. We read those last week. And then he kind of concludes this. As the scriptures say, a man leaves his father and mother and is joined to his wife, and the two are united into one. This is a great mystery, but it, the marriage, is an illustration of the way Christ and the church are one, not necessarily how they operate. So again, I say each man must love his wife as he loves himself, and the wife must respect her husband. We'll just leave it there. That's kind of my take on it. But I do want to raise this one issue, and we don't have time to get into it tonight because it's really interesting. And that is this whole question of to what degree is what we're reading in these writings, these ancient writings, are they the very word of God that when it speaks, God speaks? They're inspired, inerrant, flawless, they're accurate down to the jot and tittle. I think that's certainly a very popular view, and it may very well be right. I don't want to put that down in any way and say people shouldn't believe it. But when I looked into the development of the New Testament, I didn't find that that conclusion was a no-brainer. That seems to be something they came up with in like the fourth century. Jesus didn't, and the apostles didn't. Nobody said there's going to be a collection of writings that we're going to add to the Old Testament, and that's going to be the very word of God. That just kind of happened over time as Christ left and then the apostles did their ministry and then died out. The next generation of Christians started collecting writings and saying, we need to have some writings that we can refer to. And there's nothing wrong with doing that. And they collected good ones. But back in those early days of the church, there was really about 20 writings that were widely accepted, and they were the Gospels, the Book of Acts, all of Paul's 13 letters, 1 Peter and 1 John, and that's 20 documents. They also really liked, in those days, the Shepherd of Hermas and the Book of Barnabas and the Didache, and there were some others that they liked. But then by the time the fourth century came around, they didn't include those I just mentioned, stuck with those 20 and added 7 more, which would be 2 Peter, Jude, 2 and 3 John, Revelation, James, and Hebrews. And those were not widely accepted to the same degree that the other 20 were. But in the fourth century, Athanasius in 367, this is what's really interesting, over 300 years after the apostles wrote and after the time of Jesus, they finally decide here's the 27 books that are the very word of God and inspired and that kind of thing. I'm a little suspicious because Jesus didn't predict that there's going to be a set of writings that we need to hold to. He didn't promise to send the Holy Bible. He promised to send the Holy Spirit. And so it seems to me that God, the way God works is in people's lives as they relate to Him and pray and receive the Holy Spirit, and it's a relationship. It's not an academic study into ancient documents. Now, it includes that, but when you try to distill it down to we're going to stick with the Bible as the absolute final authority, and people can do that, and they do it, it's okay, but I just question that.
2: Can I say something?
1: Yeah, please do.
2: Yeah, so you said something, because I'm agreeing with you and everything, but you said something last week that just opened my brain up.
1: Uh-oh.
2: Yeah, it opened my brain up in a whole another way as far as all, you know, these sound like more rules and regulations and all that. But when you said that these people, that women were second-class citizens then, and probably a lot of women are second-class citizens in other countries.
1: Oh, yeah, it prevails today.

0: you gotta do it too.
1: Right.
0: Submit to one another like Christ submit. So I think there was a whole paradigm shift in his teaching. I really think he was trying to point out to the men and elevating the women because they were probably thrilled to hear this, I'm thinking.
1: Yeah, in their day and culture, this was radical.
0: Well, I'm thrilled to hear it too because it's all mutual. It's all
1: But it doesn't play as well today.
0: I think he was lifting women up because
1: let me just say this. This is a good point, and I agree with you. He was certainly elevating women higher than they were in that day, but he seemed to still hang on to a lot of the male domination ideas because he also said women are to stay silent in the church.
0: Yes.
1: Okay, and they're not to teach or have authority over men. And
0: that would have been their culture.
1: Yeah, that's right. It was the culture. And so that's what I'm saying. He wasn't a bad guy. He was just living in his culture.
0: Mm-hmm.
1: But still, women were still a little bit second class because that's where they lived. And he was elevating the best he could in his situation.
0: Yeah. Right.
1: And, and so I'm just saying when I read this, I go, Paul is either speaking from that culture in that day that women weren't treated equal, definitely not even close. And he was elevating them by saying men treat them, love them like Christ loves the church. So it's really good stuff. And so this is Paul, I think, doing his very best to bring that comparison between husbands and wives. I'm sympathetic to women today who are saying this still doesn't go as far as it needs to for equality before God because there's no male or female in Christ. I struggle with why Paul said it this way. I mean, he doesn't talk about the man obeying the woman or the woman loving like Christ loves the church.
0: No, he says submit to one another.
1: But that's why I started out that way. He starts out with saying submit to each other, and so that's the overarching principle that he's working from.
0: But if we look at it from a biological standpoint, I've never struggled with Paul's writings about those things, so you can struggle with it, but I never have. Yeah. But I
1: And that's good, and a lot of people don't, but I've also known women who do struggle with it, and yet they say, well, I need to do this, and I got to live with this. And they live with a lot of tension in their life because they're trying to submit to a man in things that they probably shouldn't have to.
0: We look at everything through the lens of love.
1: There you go.
0: You know, and as Lisa Katori said, put that on the shelf until it comes to you. You don't have to struggle with it. Just let it go.
1: Okay.
0: I'm done.
1: Very good. No, thanks for all that feedback, especially from a lady. I appreciate that.
0: I was going to ask Terry if she likes it.
1: She's still smiling, so I guess it's okay.
2: I think that the big word is love.
1: Yes.
2: If a husband loves his wife, she's going to be able to submit to him in many, many things.
1: That's right.
2: Because he's got her back.
1: That's right.
2: And I just think it just boils down to he addressed the love part to the husband, to the man.
0: And we like a big strong man to have our back.
1: That's right. So when it's done the way he describes it, it works really well. The problem is men aren't always loving their wives the way Christ loves the church. And the woman has this difficulty of, am I supposed to submit to him in everything when he's not loving me like Christ loves the church? That's where the problem comes. Not in what Paul wrote, but in the application of it. Okay, well, we'll leave it there. But that whole study of how the New Testament came about and to what degree it is the very word of God, inerrant down to the jot and tittle, and whether it's human writings, very well done and very, very helpful and good foundation, because we can go back and read what other Christians believed and then close the book and take it to God and say, God, I'm here today. I didn't live back then. I read what they said and what they did and what they believed. Now you tell me what I'm supposed to do and what I need to believe. So I think that's probably where the bottom line is, at least for me and perhaps for other people. Okay, then we'll go on to chapter 6. Children, obey your parents because you belong to the Lord, for this is the right thing to do. And this is, of course,

when he's taken this from one of the Ten Commandments, honor your father and mother. And that was talking to adults honoring their parents as they age. That could be a problem. And so he was addressing that. But the application can be children in a home, obey your parents. Because he says this is the first commandment with a promise. If you honor your father and mother, things will go well for you and you will have a long life on earth. And that's true. Children who obey at least good parents and they want to keep them out of trouble, their lives will go better. A lot of children have not obeyed their parents, maybe in their teens or whatever, and listened to them and listened to wise counsel, and they got themselves in a lot of trouble. So that's just a very practical application of that commandment for children. But remember, the initial commandment had to do with adults honoring their aging mother and father, which is also very important, as you can imagine. I've been on both ends of it. Well, I'm getting on one end of it. My dad passed away a few years ago, and I honored him and took care of him. And partly you do that so your kids are watching and go, hey, I may need this someday too. So that's all okay. Fathers, do not provoke your children to anger by the way you treat them. There are reasons why people end up doing what they do as parents and as people. But Paul gives a good advice here, because dads can provoke their kids to anger without even realizing it, just by being a staunch, stern dad that wants them to grow up and be tough and face the world. You can end up causing what you're trying to prevent by disciplining. And it happens a lot in religious homes. Rather, bring them up with the discipline and instruction that comes from the Lord. Don't just get into, don't you dare disobey me and discipline in a punishment way, but bring them up with the discipline and instruction that comes from God, which is all the things about who God is. That will go a lot better. So that's all he says about that. I would like to quiz him and find out what he means in more detail, but there are tons of books that are written on this when people speculate and use other parts of the Bible to maybe to fill it in. Now, this is a tricky one. Slaves, obey your earthly masters with deep respect and fear. The South used the Bible to justify their slavery, saying, look, Paul obviously is okay with slavery. How come he didn't start out and say, slaves, you're free because you have one master in Christ and they shouldn't be owning you? But he doesn't say that. So again, Paul is dealing with the culture at hand. Slavery was a common thing in Roman Empire, and he's helping slaves deal with the reality of it in a godly way so that they will do well. So slaves, obey your earthly masters with deep respect and fear. Serve them sincerely as you would serve Christ. Now again, how do you do that? It's like the problem for the woman when your slave masters are mean and beat you up and all that kind of stuff. Now, it turns out in that culture, a lot of slaves were happy to be a slave because they were treated well. They were servants. They were part of the household. They were not beaten. They were not mistreated. And it was actually a pretty good gig for a lot of them. Try to please them all the time, not just when they are watching you. In other words, be genuine. Don't be a hypocrite about what you're doing. As slaves of Christ, see, and that's the bottom line. You slaves that know Jesus, you are slaves of Christ, number one. And when you're a slave to Christ, you're free. That's the funny thing. That's a different kind of slavery. You're not really a slave to Christ. You're free in Christ. But he's doing the contrast here. As slaves of Christ, do the will of God with all your heart. Work with enthusiasm as though you are working for the Lord rather than for people. Remember, the Lord will reward each one of us for the good we do, whether we are slaves or free. So I think this is a practical thing, too. To the degree that you can keep your slave master happy, do it. And that applies right to the work environment. To the degree I can be obedient to my boss, and I've had some doozy bosses. I've had some pretty good ones, and I've had some that are almost impossible to please. To the degree that you can please them and make their life easy, they'll make your life easy. So it's very practical advice that Paul is giving to people in the situation they're in. Women were in a situation of a male-dominated world. Slaves were in a situation of a slavery world. As wrong and bad as that is, back then
without justifying it, Paul was helping them deal with things as believers in the situation they were in. And sometimes that's the best you can do. Now he goes on and says, hey, masters, treat your slaves in the same way. Don't threaten them. Remember, you both have the same master in heaven, and he has no favorites. Okay? Now, I wish he'd said, and masters, free your slaves. It's wrong to own people, you know, but that's not what he did, and probably figured that would just cause trouble, so he helped them deal with the situation the best they could in Christ, keeping that big perspective that you're really free in Christ, even if you're a slave in your civil liberty. Thank you for watching this presentation of the Common Sense Commentary Series. Remember, God loves you more than you will ever know, and He will never leave or forsake you. Just put your trust in Him. If you have a question or a comment, you can contact me at ccliftonjones.com. That's ccliftonjones.com. 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
1: We don't talk about ugly people because no one's ugly.
0: The Stunning Tour.
1: Come on. Like, there's some people, they're ugly. I'm not saying they're a bad person. It's not their fault. I mean, it's their parents' fault for being cousins or something, but it's not their fault.
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3: From ABC News, I'm Mike Dubusky. President Trump blaming the high diesel prices in the U.S. on the ongoing Russia-Ukraine war, telling Ukrainian President Zelensky not to strike Russian diesel sites.
4: There are plenty of other targets. Don't hit diesel fuel, because that's hurting the world. We don't want him to hit diesel fuel.
3: The U.S. doesn't trade oil with Russia, and most experts agree the high prices are driven instead by the war in Iran, which President Trump now says will be over right after the midterms. Right now, an investigation is underway into a drone strike on a pipeline in Saudi Arabia that was being used as a workaround for oil transport amid the effective closure of the Strait of Hormuz in Iran. ABC's Stephen Portnoy has the latest.
5: Iraqi officials say the attack on the east-west pipeline came from their country, not from Iran. Iraq's prime minister condemned the strike and ordered an investigation. No one has claimed responsibility for Thursday's attack, and Iran-backed militia groups in Iraq deny any involvement. Saudi officials closed the pipeline Friday as a precautionary measure.
3: New calls from Democrats to regulate artificial intelligence. Yesterday, Anthropic CEO Dario Amodei committed to slowing down the pace of AI development, citing concerns it could wreak havoc on the internet. OpenAI CEO Sam Altman and ex-AI head Elon Musk signaled their support for the plan. Jacob Coxon resigned from his position at Anthropic this week over similar concerns about responsible AI development.
6: This is a substantial step towards what I was talking about, needing some sort of slowdown between the people building the different AIs. Although the one thing it's maybe missing is, in terms of the current proposal, is more engagement with China.
3: Earlier this week, Coxon warned the people developing the technology at major AI firms earnestly believe it could kill us all. And the Lucas Fire in Northern California is now more than 4,000 acres, a red flag warning in effect through Monday. You're listening to ABC News.
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9: 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Get them involved in church. You know, really foster those Christian friends. Foster those Christian adults around them. And you've got a strong Christian that can light up the world.
8: Today on Focus on the Family with Jim Daly, we're going to hear about a rather unique ministry that is bringing the gospel of Christ to young children in public school. I'm John Fuller, and thanks for joining us.
10: You know, John, one of the most amazing things about Jesus was his love for children. There was something special between children and the Lord. And I think part of it is children are just innocent, right? They don't know. They tell the truth. You're fat. You're skinny. I mean, kids just say the straightforward things. Yeah. And I think the Lord saw that as just, you know, little truth tellers, and their hearts are pure. And I just think the Lord had a heart for children. In fact, in Matthew 18, he said, whoever humbles himself like this child is the greatest in the kingdom of heaven, which has often made me think, how do children think that the Lord would make that statement, right? If you act like a child, the kingdom of heaven is yours. And I think that's part of it, what I just said. You know, unfortunately, I think it's easy for parents to underestimate the value of their children and their ability to understand Scripture and to apply biblical truth. And I think it starts at an early age. And our guest today is going to talk to us about how effective we can be as Christians, helping our own children, but also children in public school, to recognize their spiritual bent.
8: Yeah, it's really exciting to talk about this. I think a lot of people don't know what you can really do in a public school. So we're very pleased to have Corey Pennypacker in the studio with us. She's the CEO of Bible to School, and they equip communities to provide free Bible classes to elementary school kids during their public school day. And she's recently come out with a great book called Backpack Faith, Helping Your Child Live Confidently for Jesus in Public School. And, of course, we'll have more details at the website.
10: Corey, welcome to Focus on the Family.
9: Thank you for having me.
10: Yeah, so let me ask you, that's legal?
9: Yes, that is legal.
10: How does it work?
9: Sure. It's called something called a release time court rulings. It's federal court rulings that say you can release, that's the word release, release kids from school, public school, for a religious class of their choice. It could be Muslim, could be Jewish. We are Bible to School with my organization. We are the non-denominational Christian arm of that. And so, I mean, the Bible used to be a reader in school, you know, way back when, and they took it out. In the early 1900s, these release time rulings happened, and they said, well, you know, kids aren't going to be getting religion anymore in school, so let's give that to the community, and they can release them. And there's three things that make it legal federally all across the country, and that is they have to be off-site, they have to be parental permission, and they can't cost the taxpayer any money. Mm. And so those three things, when that happens, you can do that in all 50 states.
10: No, that's terrific. And, you know, again, that's opt-in, as we would say. So the parents have to allow their kids to go do this, but all 50 states are required by law to do this. What's the limiting factor? Why isn't every school doing this?
9: Well, I think it's a lot why I'm here today. People don't know about it. They don't know about it, and I appreciate you having me on because, yeah, you can do this. My organization has been doing this for over 45 years. And so it's really something, and there's other organizations around the country that have been doing it for 80 years. So, but the U.S. Supreme, the people ask me a lot, you know, was that ever challenged, you know? And in 1952, it was, and the U.S. Supreme Court upheld it. So it definitely is something you can do. Again, it has to be off-site, parental permission, and no tax dollars.
10: Yeah,
9: and
10: so the ACLU hasn't been able to get that out of school in terms of choices by the parents.
9: Right, it's something the parents want.
10: Let me ask you this, just to get this out of the way, because it's intriguing to me. I've thought, oh, maybe after I retire from Focus, I'll get one started in Colorado Springs. But I want to make sure everybody knows that that's something you can do in your community. And there's so many things like this. If we just did them, every school would have that option. If Christians stepped up and said, you know what, I'll start that volunteer program and I'll go do that. How did that start for you? You started as a volunteer at Bible.
9: I did. I started as a volunteer. Well, first of all, I was a children's ministry director. And so when I left there, a friend asked me, said, you got to come see this. You got to come see it. And I went and I'm like, wait a minute. I used to wait for kids to come to me. And now I get to go to the kids where they are in the middle of the week, in the middle of a school day. And it's no muss, no fuss. And the kids come. And what's amazing is that with what we do, it's half the kids have no church home. And I saw that with a little boy, Gabriel. He grabbed my heart. He was a little blonde, blue-eyed little boy, curly hair. He lived with his grandmother. He was in third grade, and he was in my small group. And he came week after week. He did not know anything about God before he came. And one day, he accepted Christ as his Savior in the large group part. And he comes barreling back to my table, big smile. And I said, Gabriel, you know, tell me about that. You accept Christ as your Savior. And he said, yes, I did. And I said, tell me about that. And he said something I will never forget. I get choked up every time I talk about it. He said, I've always wanted to know how to get to heaven, but no one's ever told me.
10: And he's in third grade.
9: Third grade. Oh my goodness. Third grade.
10: And there's some 70, 80-year-olds that ask that question.
9: It is a definite, they don't know. Probably every week in Bible to School, kids say, who's God? I've never heard of him. Or they think Jesus is a swear word. It is definitely out of, I mean, 70% of the country doesn't go to church.
10: Yeah.
9: So these kids aren't hearing it anywhere. We think of, you know, Little House on the Prairie and all those shows that used to have it all in there. It's definitely not, they're not seeing it anywhere.
10: You know, Corey, again, I'm going to say that's our fault as the church, because again, the law allows us to do this, but not every school has this. And that's a shame. We should be, as the Christian community, we should be engaged. There should be one or more, 8, 10 people here in Colorado Springs who are willing to do this for every school. I don't know how many schools, elementary schools. This is second to fifth grade, right?
9: Yes.
10: What does that weekly, it's a weekly meeting. Just talk us through what the typical week might look like.
9: Yeah, the volunteers get together. They set up the room near a church. It's a church offsite, within 10-minute walk or a 10-minute drive of the school. And then they go and get the kids. And the kids, it's usually over lunch and recess. They bring their lunch with them. And we use the time right. I mean, we started off, the small group leaders were like, hey, how was your week? You know, we were praying for your grandmother last week. How was she doing? They walk or they bus there. And then at the church, they're in small group tables, and they come in, they have all their papers and their crinkling papers and all that, and then they have a large group lesson, 20 minutes of a large group lesson, and there's a think about it question. So it's Jonah and the whale, and your think about it question is, you know, how does God give second chances? And so they teach Jonah, it's all hands on there, it gets inside of the belly of a whale, and I mean, we do hands-on things like VBS, like it is science experiments. You act out the Bible story. And then they go into small group and they say, you know, how did God give Jonah second chances? And then they say, well, how does God give you second chances? And they do this, and then we go into a worship time. So you have large group, small group, worship time. But that think about it question, that small group is very unique to Bible to School. In the country, there's really not a lot of programs that do it this way. And I really believe that the gospel is transmitted through relationships.
10: Oh,
9: so you
10: yeah.
9: build those relationships yeah. every week. And so these kids have a safe place to ask spiritual questions. And that's what you were saying. That's what the church is about. I mean, we know. I mean, the kids want to know three things. They want to know, where did I come from? What's my purpose? And what happens after I die?
10: I think every human being asks that question, or those three questions, and probably more. In that context, the overall program is about 30 minutes then?
9: Or? An hour.
10: An hour.
9: It's 1 hour.
10: 1 hour.
9: 1 hour. And that includes travel time.
10: Yeah. So back and forth. And hopefully it's a church that's nearby the school, obviously.
9: Correct.
10: In that context, second to fifth grade, why is that the critical stage and what you concentrate on?
9: Well, I mean, Barna says this, 63% of all Christians come to know Christ before the age of 14. So it's like a 4 to 14 window, they say. And that's when their actual brains are developing their morals and values. So you got clay that you're working with. They are wide open. You were just talking about kids say that everything on their mind. Well, they are really processing this and learning this. And so it is the time for kids to accept Christ as their Savior. We have one little boy, he said, I never knew God made me. Hmm. He just couldn't even believe that there was somebody who made him and created him. And he just, these kids blossom and light up when they find out that God made them, God loves them, God has a plan and purpose for their life, and Jesus Christ died for their sins, and they can be in heaven with him someday. Hmm. And these are the things that kids need to know. I know that we were talking about depression and all that. There's a study called Hardwired to Connect. Dartmouth University did this study. It's a secular university that did this. And they said that kids are hardwired to connect socially, spiritually, and that really helps them bring down that stress, bring down that anxiety. Kids are mind, body, and soul. And when you don't, you know, really help get to process that spiritual questions, have a safe place to process that, then that really ups the anxiety. And they even said that if kids are in a religious program, like Bible to School is, then they do better in school.
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10: And, you know, Corey, stories are so grabbing. You had a little girl who brought a notebook, I think, and she was judiciously taking notes, and you talked to her. What happened with that little girl?
15: Yeah, our program, like I said, is hands-on, and we don't actually have notebooks. So she brought hers, and she was writing and writing and writing. And then she went to her small group, and she was writing, writing, writing. And finally, her small group leader said, you know, what are you doing? And she said, well, my dad doesn't know who God is, and I want to be able to tell him. Mm. So
10: That's so sweet.
15: I love how these kids just want, not what you were saying about their faith. They want to know about God. They want to tell everybody they know about God. They bring their friends. And that's why I said 50 to 60% of the kids that come to Bible to school have no church home. And I really believe that parents want good things for their kids. And even if they're Christian or not Christian, and I know Dr. Dobson years ago said that, and I really grabbed onto that, you know, this is a good thing they see, and they sign them up. And so that's why we are hitting a target market that nobody else is hitting. These kids are not going to go to a church, but we can link them to a church. We had a parent survey done a couple years ago, and about 15% of our parents started going to church after they went to Bible to school. This year, I'm proud to announce that only God, 18% of the parents.
10: Up.
15: So it's going up, and I just really believe that this kind of program is an on-ramp to church attendance.
10: Again, I want to say this because it's so obvious, and maybe somebody's just jumped into the conversation, but yeah, following the Lord brings incredible fruit. Love, joy, peace, goodness, kindness, mercy, long-suffering. I mean, these are patience. I mean, wonderful attributes. And those who fight against that, it's ridiculous. And then those that enjoy the benefits of those fruit, it brings peace, God's shalom, to the home.
8: Corey, going back to family impact, you had indicated the story of Johnny really stood out because here's a boy who goes home and brings light and truth to his own family. Share that with us.
15: Yeah, his mother told us that she was at the kitchen counter washing dishes, and she was her home was struggling, and she looked up and she said, "God help me." Mm-hmm. And just then Johnny came right behind her and said, "Mom, we need to go to church. We need Jesus." And she saw that as God's answer. They went to church. Not only did she reconnect to the Lord herself, the rest of her family, mostly all of them, got saved.
10: Yeah.
15: Yeah.
10: That's kind of what it's all about.
15: Yeah. Awesome. She said he was relentless about going to church. We need to go to church. He's a great kid.
10: You know, my own wife, Jean, in second grade, ironically, kind of the same zone that you concentrate on, second graders to fifth graders. She was a second grader in Southern Cal. She went to release time and accepted Christ at that little event and never gave up. I mean, she was with the Lord and has been with the Lord ever since, which is phenomenal. And that's really the goal, you know, to help these children, especially in today's culture, to have something that's eternal, something they can hold on to. And again, something that brings such positive benefits into their lives. Earlier, I mentioned some of the problems in schools, the political and cultural agendas, et cetera, that are causing, you know, a lot of Christians to pull out of public schools. And, you know, when I think about it for myself, the parents that are saying, what should we do? You know, Johnny, Maria, whomever, they're kindergartners or third graders, and they're concerned about the ideological push. More Christians are pulling their children out of school. What is your observation of that? And, you know, everybody has to make that decision for themselves because you don't want to gamble with your children's hearts. But how do you see things?
15: Well, I often tell my daughter-in-laws this, that, you know, they are the parents and they are the experts on their kids on whether they should be homeschooled or whether to go to Christian school or whether to go to public school. But in reality, 87% of all Christian parents send their kids to public school. Mm-hmm. So I get asked this question a lot of, you know, what do you do? How do you protect your kids from harmful cultural elements in the school system, in the public school system? And I answer that question and I kind of flip it. And I say, how can you prepare your children? Because preparation is protection. And things are going to come down the pike. I mean, you always should get on the school board. You always should be involved. Know what your kids are learning. You should be involved. I was very involved. My husband and I were very involved public school parents. But if you're going to put them in public school, be involved and prepare them with the word of God. Mm. John 1:5, the light shines in the darkness and the darkness has not overcome it. And so that whole preparation part of keeping the word of God in front of them, get them involved in Bible to school, get them involved in a youth group, get them involved in church, you know, really foster those Christian friends, foster those Christian adults around them. And you've got a strong Christian that can light up the world.
8: Mm. You know, Jim, as Corey's talking, I'm thinking about parents who might feel ill-equipped to help their children be a light because they're overwhelmed. And we've tried to address that in the documentary and all the follow-up materials with Truth Rising.
10: Yeah, Truth Rising is a terrific documentary. It's free. You can go to the Focus website and watch it. It's about 90 minutes. But in addition to that, there's a four-part study done by John Stone Street at Colson Center, which is really helpful to address these core issues. But the key thing in Truth Rising, what we're trying to do is encourage Christians to engage. Because that's the change. And that's where, you know, we highlight four or five courageous people like Jack Phillips, who was the baker up in Denver that was taken to task, taken to court, taken to the Supreme Court to prove his right as a Christian to create artwork that fit with his faith. And also Chloe Cole, a detransitioner who is suing Blue Cross because she never received a negative statement from a doctor or psychiatrist that doing the sexual transition would be harmful to her. Now they're scrambling and they're backing up both in Europe and the United States to get out of doing that, the minor treatment of gender dysphoria. And man, that's a great thing that hospitals and others are beginning to not do that. But the point of the documentary is to encourage Christians to engage the culture and to be courageous. And what you're doing is kind of similar to that. And that's something, again, that we could all do in our towns, our cities, our little spots that we're in. We can go to the elementary school and create a volunteer program and get kids introduced to Scripture. And that's what's so exciting about this. Your story could have fit in Truth Rising as someone who was busy, had their own lives, were doing their own thing. Their kids were grown and you're done. And yet you said, no, I'm going to engage these second and to fifth graders and show them the gospel.
15: And we're going to equip people to do this all over the country.
10: How do we do that? How can somebody listening today say, okay, I want to do this. I'm in Colorado. I'm in California. I'm wherever. How would they go about doing this?
15: Well, they go to our website, BibleToSchool.com. That's Bible, the number two, school.com. And we will help them start a program. We will help them. There's a four-step process.
10: So is it like in a box kind of thing? Can help us do that?
15: Yes, we have something called a membership toolbox, and you become a member of Bible to School. It's a four-step process to become a member, and mainly what we do is help you build a team. We first help you build a team to become a member, and that team is going to help you, find the location. It's going to help you with possible transportation. Those people are leaders in your community are going to help you with finding recruiting volunteers, like pastors, and you're going to have business leaders that are going to help you with funding. So we really make it as easy as possible for you, get that team together, and then we have all the tools for you on that toolbox. We have over 300 tools. We have all the curriculum you need. We have live coaching for you. And I wish I had live coaching when I started. We were going through it. But live coaching, and we have a website for them as well. So anything, as you call a plug and play, you can do this, and we make it as easy as possible for that to happen.
10: Yeah. You know, for pastors, I know we have many pastors who listen, and we have an outreach for pastors as well to help their families, to help their congregations. What's the benefit for pastors engaging Bible to School?
15: Well, when you ever talk about people coming to your church, it's always, well, somebody invited me. Well, let me tell you, when you get involved in Bible to School, you invite those children to your church. They're like, oh yeah, I'll come. There's VBS on ramp there. They're just come and be in our church. It gets the kids in the church, first of all. And second of all, it exposes them to other Christians that say, come visit me in my church. And that's how kids get to church. Mm-hmm. But that's how it works. That's why I call it an on ramp to church attendance. And again, you're learning how to connect with the community. When a church partners with a local school, people pay attention.
16: Yeah.
15: And they really make a difference in the community. If you want to make a difference in your community, you go to the public school mission field, and that's right in your hometown.
16: Yeah. I'm really pleased, Jim, that our church had an opportunity through a variety of circumstances to meet at a local school. And Our team, there was a core team of people that really engaged with the school. They made a job of reaching out to the school administrators and the faculty and just supporting and trying to be a light for Christ in that way. And you're encouraging all of us to look for opportunities to do that.
15: And the other thing is that the churches work together. We're non-denominational, so it's so cool, the body of Christ and all denominations working together for the kids.
10: Let's end with Colson's story. You had a student, Colson. What happened with his little observation about Bible to School?
15: Colson went through our program and actually even led his friends to Christ, but he got into middle school and we interviewed him, and he started his own Bible hour in his middle school.
10: During, he's an entrepreneur.
15: He was amazing. He had almost 90 kids. It was a worship service. Oh. He got everybody involved. And he said to me, I always thought before Bible to School, I didn't know. I always thought school was school and church was church. And I realized I can live my faith all week long.
10: Yeah.
15: And that really is what we're trying to teach kids.
10: Corey, and that's right at the heart of the message. I think the culture that doesn't believe want to silence us into no action, that what you believe is private, do it at home, just don't bring it into the public square. And they're happy with that. But that's not what the Lord says.
15: No.
10: He says, take the gospel to every end of the earth, right? So every corner. So that's our charge. And so we need to be careful not to take the bait of being comfortable by being silent, and you do what you do, and I'll do what I do. That's what's so great about Colson, and that story. Let's take this into public school. It's already gone through the courts. It's completely legal. And let's help kids better understand how they were made and in whose image they were made. Isn't that a great opportunity?
15: Yes. And you could be on the front lines of watching kids' lives change and their families' lives change. Mm-hmm. It's a beautiful thing.
10: You've said it so well. Bible to school, get engaged. If your community, and there's only four states that they're in right now, so if you're in a state that's not doing it, a city that's not doing it, do it. Nobody else is going to step up. So why not get involved? Mm-hmm. And let's see all 50 states have a program like this where you can take kids off the property of the school, take them to a local church, hopefully, spend an hour with them talking about the Lord, and then get those little tykes back to school. I think it's wonderful. And what a wonderful way for us who are older, already done the parenting thing, to engage the culture and help it right itself because of spiritual awakening. Mm-hmm. And that's the way to do it. So get in touch with us. Corey, thanks for being with us.
15: It's a pleasure to be here. Thank you.
10: It's incredible what God is able to do when we are faithful to serve Him and share His good news message, especially with children.
16: Yeah, and Corey's organization, Bible to School, is really remarkable as an outreach. We're going to have all the details available at our website.
10: Also, let me say, if you're interested in learning more about how you can join the fight for our children in public schools, for a gift of any amount, we're offering Corey's brand new book, Backpack Faith, Helping Your Child Live Confidently for Jesus in Public School. This is essential reading for parents and grandparents who want to equip their children and grandchildren to be salt and light in a dark culture. This book helps you to do that as a parent or a loved one. And when you get the book from Focus on the Family, your dollars aren't going to Amazon or pay shareholders. It's all going back to equip parents, help marriages, and families across the country. In the past year alone, we've equipped 1.8 million families to thrive in Christ. I'm very proud of that. Mm-hmm. And we've helped 173,000 people make decisions for Christ.
16: That's so wonderful.
10: It is. Uh-huh. And that's generational impact for the kingdom of God. And we're excited to have you partner with us as we equip more families every single day.
16: Yeah, so join the support team today when you call 800, the letter A and the word family. 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
16: Russ Crossan is here with us today on Focus on the Family with Jim Daly to discuss managing your finances with eternity in mind. Thanks for joining us. I'm John Fuller.
10: You know, I think managing work and family is one of the hardest things to do. It maybe shouldn't be that way. Maybe today Russ is going to tell us how to do that better. But I can remember that battle all the way along. Jean and I had our children a little later, but I was traveling around the world for Focus on the Family. It was exciting. I was helping to build the international effort. But I was gone like 2-3 weeks at a time. And, you know, it took a lot to do that. Thankfully, the boys arrived just as I was concluding that big adventure. And I was able to be home a lot more often. And so that worked out for us. But it was almost just a mistake. It's like God took us that way. It wasn't planned. Hmm. And I'm excited to help others think about it and plan for it rather than rely on just share maybe. And we'll talk about that with our guest today.
16: Yeah, family takes a lot of intentionality, and money is a part of that process. And Russ Crossan is passionate about helping us think through these things. He's the chief vision officer and senior partner of Blue Trust, and he's helped families and couples be good financial stewards for over 40 years. Now, he's captured some of his expertise and insights in a terrific book called Your Life Well Spent, The Eternal Rewards of Investing Yourself and Your Money in Your Family.
10: Russ, welcome back. The folks really loved the last program we did with you on budgeting.
18: Well, but, I'm glad. This one would be better than that. If they like budgeting, they should like this one. Thanks,
10: well,
18: Jim.
10: It is kind of interesting that, you know, there was such a large response. I mean, you're obviously tapping a nerve just talking about how to budget in a godly way and the things to remember and things to do. And that's what people responded to. And today we're going to talk about much more, but kind of like life plan.
18: Well, I think the idea is that was budgeting and how to manage your money and make sure you spend less than you make. That was the punchline. But today we want to talk about why do you even want to do that? Why is that important?
10: Yeah.
18: And I would propose to us that what I've seen over four decades is that we manage our money not to have more money.
10: Yeah.
18: Julie and I aren't on a budget to have more money. We manage our money to have more life. So how do we begin to manage and use and spend our money to have more life? I like to say a life well spent is a life that earns and uses money to buy time to impact people. Mm-hmm. First and foremost, your family, if you're married and have kids. Secondarily, other people. It's a life that focuses on the eternal in the realm of the temporal.
10: Mm-hmm.
18: So we live in a society that's just constantly telling us not to be content and also lying to us about this issue of money, saying things like, hey, the more money you have, the more content you be, the more successful you are, the more you're worth as a person, the more money you have. And these things get us totally whacked out on balance. You mentioned earlier that it's issue of money and family is really interesting because you start your career, you start your family at the same time. And it's interesting. They both require the most time at the same time.
10: Hmm. Yeah.
18: You stop and think about that. When you finally get the big house and the money, you don't need it. And when you needed it, you didn't have it.
10: Right.
18: So we have to have the right perspective about this as a journey. And so we spend less than we make, not just to have more money, but to have more time and figure out how I can enjoy the trip. Richard Swenson in his book Margin said, we need room to breathe. We need freedom to think. Our relationships are being starved to death by velocity. Hmm. And our children lay wounded on the ground over by high-speed good intentions. And so we have to figure out this money thing so that we can hopefully have a chance to balance life.
10: Well, in that context, give us some practical approaches. In your late 20s, you know, let's say you're the married couple, maybe kids aren't here yet, but you're thinking about what you need to do. You buy the starter home. You already got your eye on what we might be able to buy by 35 or 40. Just describe attitude-wise how we get a hold of those appetites so we can live within our means and do the right thing.
18: Well, the longer term your perspective, your very decision. So if you think, okay, these decisions I'm making in my 20s, so you're both working. Well, one principle there is live on one income and save the other. Put some cement in the basement, you know, put some savings down. The other thing is get used to the fact that, hey, maybe we can stay in this starter home a little longer. I mean, whoever had this idea of starter homes leading into bigger homes?
10: Right. See,
18: that's one of the biggest stressors for couples is, hey, they got to get bigger and bigger. And that's back to some of this self-image, trying to keep up with the Joneses. I hate to tell you, your kids don't really care where they live. What they care is if you are around a little bit. So it doesn't make any sense for me to keep buying bigger homes, buying newer cars. So Jim, I would say, practically speaking, I do it different. You know, Julie and I, for example, we didn't have a dining room table for 3 years.
10: Hmm. You know, we'd carry
18: our sofa table into the dining room. And it was because, you know, we were saving, you know, and trying to manage our money in such a way we didn't get out over our skis. So I think this idea that I don't have to impress anybody, you know, I mean, it's just, I just need to figure out, hey, how can I put some money in the bank, have some savings, spend less than I make, and not make these decisions. I think the two big ones are the house. You know, where do we get this idea of starter homes? So we're going to do a bigger home and then a bigger home. And guess what? When you're 40 or 50, there's nobody in it but you and your wife.
10: Right. Mm-hmm. I mean, it's so true. And, you know, why not be satisfied in what you're at and just see where things go, whether or not you'll be able to afford that bigger house. I was made aware of a, I think it was 60 Minutes clip that was done where whoever the journalist was had six or seven successful women who had really bought into the feminist perspective, and they had never married. They reached the top of corporate success. And they were sitting in these big homes. And the journalist said, can you explain to me, you're in this big home with big yards, but you're by yourself. And they cried the way I understood that story. That's kind of an exaggeration, but it's what you're talking about, right?
18: Yeah, I mean, the whole issue of, you know, if you're blessed to be married, you know, and raising a family, then focus your attention there, not just on the money. I like to equate this to, I call that posterity. Posterity are the generations that come after us versus prosperity. And that's usually what we think about. Prosperity is all the things we can buy with money. And I think, Jim, one of the things that's helped me is I never thought about this before until I began to get in this career and help couples. But we need to think about, how do I use my money to invest in posterity, not just prosperity?
10: Right.
18: And that's a whole different perspective. And the issue is, when you start thinking that way, you will use your money differently and invest it in things that relate to your family.
10: And Russ, this isn't covered in your book, but I think it's relevant to culture today, this idea of, for some, not just women, but men too, don't get married and certainly don't have kids, have a dog, because it's easier. I mean, it frustrates me, being the head of a family ministry, to see so much of culture messaging that. You talk about be mindful of the messaging.
18: Right.
10: That, to me, for us, is one of the core problems in the culture, that we've become so selfish that we don't even want to give up our time or our treasure to be married or raise a child or two or three.
18: Well, remember what I said earlier, a life well spent earns and uses money to buy time to impact people. So, and I invest that money, use it in such a way to impact people. So how do I invest if I don't have kids? How do I invest it in the people around me and invest in my community and things like this? So we need to begin to think about using our financial capital to invest in things that are going to matter, because that's all that matters is posterity, it's legacy. Yeah. We're all leaving a legacy.
10: And I don't want to lay that all on younger people, but there's a lot of fear in people too, younger people. You know, that it's expensive. $250,000, I think, was the last number I saw, that you're going to spend on a child till they're 18. And, you know, so the culture is building fear into people. Like, I can't afford that. I'm working at McDonald's, and I'm only making $10 an hour.
18: Well, here's what will help you if you change your thinking from that being an expense to an investment. See, it's really helped me to realize that I can invest money in posterity-type things. So education for my kids, for example, you just mentioned it costs a lot to educate my kids. If I can think of that as an investment, not an expense, then all of a sudden it changes my thinking.
10: Yeah, I like that.
18: And so I can put it in retirement. I can put it in another piece of real estate. I can buy a second home. I can, you fill in the blank. But I could also invest in my family. And that's been a paradigm shift for me. You know, I used to consider some of the stuff I did with money as just an expense. But then when I thought, wait a minute. No, if I pay for that marriage retreat for my married son and his wife to go, that's an investment, not just an expense.
10: Yeah, that's
18: good. Or if I pay for house help when the kids are young so my wife is not stressed out over the holidays, that's an investment, not just an expense. And so there's, if you just change your paradigm to it being an investment and not just an expense, then some of this use of money will give you more time, and it'll help you invest in what's really going to count for eternity.
10: And you touched on this, but the idea of capital being financial, spiritual, and social, just hit those again. You said it quickly.
18: Yeah, well, this whole book came about, Jim, because I sat with people. They'd be in my office. They're worth lots of money, lots of financial capital, and tears would be streaming down their face. They didn't know their kids, didn't know their spouse. They had relational challenges. And I realized that most people just invest their money in financial capital instruments, stocks, bonds, real estate, and so forth. But how do you invest in spiritual and social capital? Well, spiritual capital, it's like I said, with my boys, I would pay them to do scripture memory, or I'd pay them to read certain books and give them to do a book report.
10: That's an investment.
18: That's an investment in their spiritual capital development. Social capital, how do I help them grow socially and learn a work ethic? Well, when I bought lawn equipment so they could start a lawn business, that was an investment. So now they're able to start a business and begin to build some work ethic. So I just think it's, now I need, this will be a funny story about my recent posterity investment. I just repurposed my basketball court into a pickleball court.
10: That's what everybody's doing.
18: Well, and that in my old life would have been an expense. But Jim, I considered it a posterity investment, investing in Noi. But then my neighbor called and said, hey, can I use your pickleball court for my 17-year-old son's birthday party? So well, I made an investment, but now it's being able to be used in the community. People come over. I got a text just last week. Hey, is the court open? Can we come play with my son and his friends from college? And so I think, Jim, what's really helped me is to realize that my money can go into my 401k and my IRA and financial instruments, but I can also use it to build in spiritual and social capital.
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1: From ABC News, I'm Mike Dubusky. With gas prices on the rise in the U.S., now well over $4 a gallon on average, according to Gas Buddy, the tensions in the Middle East show no signs of slowing down. Right now, a key oil pipeline is shut down in Saudi Arabia after a drone attack this week.
2: No one has claimed responsibility for Thursday's attack. Saudi officials closed the pipeline Friday as a precautionary measure, a move that led to another dramatic spike in oil prices. Millions of barrels can flow through the pipeline each day, from Saudi oil fields to ships in the Red Sea. Now, there are new concerns that the Iran-backed Houthi rebels in Yemen might target ships carrying that oil through the Bab el-Mandeb Strait.
1: ABC's Stephen Portnoy. President Trump is in Ireland this weekend, taking in a golf tournament today after meeting with leaders yesterday.
3: President Trump has been attending that final day of the Irish Open at his golf resort in Doonbeg, Ireland. And his visit comes at a time when many here are enduring the effects of the war in Iran and overall anger surrounding U.S. foreign policy. People demonstrated here in Dublin and in other parts of the country this trip, prompting the largest security operation Ireland has seen, with some 10,000 police officers spanned across the country.
1: ABC's Marcus Moore traveling with the president. Some protesters also angry about the president's comments yesterday, saying he'd love to see Ireland reunify. President Trump is also facing new skepticism around his plan to offer $5,000 checks to every American if Republicans win big during the midterms. Republican Representative Mike Lawler responding on ABC's This Week Today.
4: Whether you call it a stimulus check or a dividend, the question is, how do you pay for it? That's my focus. We have a $40 trillion debt, and we have to be serious about tackling that.
1: The midterms now just 8 weeks away. And Sam Altman and Elon Musk have signaled their agreement with Anthropic CEO Dario Amodei, who wrote in a blog post yesterday that the pace of AI development should be slowed down. 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
11: Well, when we think about risks in retirement, it's natural to focus on the big, dramatic market downturns like those that we've seen in the past and will undoubtedly face again in the future. But those aren't the only threats. 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Bright Lake Wealth Management presents Retirement Talks with Ted Thatcher. I'm Bruce Steinbrock. Ted is a financial advisor and the president and CEO of Bright Lake Wealth Management. Reach out to Ted and the team, 916-584-9848. Ted, welcome again to the show.
6: Bruce, it's always good to be with you. Welcome again, indeed.
11: Yeah, it feels like we're just here. And, you know, so a lot of risks, and I mentioned a few of them, mm-hmm. and there will be more, but they come at you from so many sides and direction. You can feel like, holy cow, my head's got to be on a swivel. If I'm thinking about retirement, and I mean, at the end of the day, we always want to stay ahead of the challenge or the danger. How do you help people do that?
6: And really one that I think we work on, my goodness, every day with folks is how do we balance all this and what should we prioritize, right? Because, I mean, we talk about inflation and there's risks of, you know, your buying power, your purchasing power just eroding over time. And we talk about, you know, governmental risks. We've, you know, had a real funny lesson about that, right, with tariffs. And we're like, okay, how the heck do we plan for something like that? Is that something that we need to completely adjust our strategy for? Or, you know, man, AI is, you know, this whole talking point. And how do we, should we be taking advantage of that? Is it, you know, too concentrated? Is it overbought? You know, just volatility in the markets in general. And this is where I think it really does become so individual for folks. And managing risk should come down to certainly, you know, very much risk tolerance, right? When we talk a lot about, you know, what your stomach for risk is, how aggressive you want to be as an individual. But it also should be informed not just by what your gut says you're okay with, but with what your stage of life says about what should be happening in your financial situation. And what we call that is risk capacity. You know, I don't actually think enough time is spent on this one because we all know it in the back of our head. Like we've all kind of heard, hey, the older I get, the more conservative I get with my money. Sort of like a broad generality, but it's more sort of tactical, I would say, than that. It's, hey, you know, of course, how much money you have plays a role here too. But if you have a nest egg that you need to generate, you know, essentially a replacement for your paycheck, you know, we don't have the 10, 15, 20 years to make up for a big economic downturn that we used to have.
11: Not very easily.
6: We can't just go back to work at 78 years old. And so risk capacity is really important to manage, and it's not a sexy thing to say. I mean, you know, goodness gracious, you know, I don't think anybody wakes up in the morning and wants to talk about risk management or diversification. But sometimes that boring stuff actually ends up being what transforms a nest egg that you've built up over your entire career into a golden goose that lays golden eggs for the rest of your life. And while it isn't maybe sexy to say moderate risk is important and managing that is important, what is really sexy is living on a bunch of golden eggs that are there for you.
11: Yeah, it's no doubt. Where do I get those?
6: Yeah, where do I get those? A replacement for my paycheck.
11: When did you fall in love with retirement? Because again, the sense that you know, I've been together for a while doing the show. When did it click for? When did that light bulb go on for you? That, man, I really love doing this.
6: That's a great question. It really came first and foremost from the experience I had watching my family try to retire. So I've shared this before, but most of my family is farmers in the Midwest. We literally have a fifth generation family grain farm.
11: No, say that again. Fifth generation. I mean, how far back do you trace that?
6: Well, five generations back. My great grandfather, though, he actually helped start the grain co-op in the Midwest. So way back when, like think like 40s.
11: Yeah, but what president did he go before?
6: I'll back into
11: okay.
6: that.
11: I'm getting ahead of you.
6: No, you're okay. You're okay. here, honestly, your memory's really good because I haven't shared it in a while. But he started the grain co-op in the Midwest, and basically what that was back in the day. You know, most farming wasn't the commercial sort of operation.
11: Not even close. Yeah,
6: it was a lot of small family farms. It was a huge part of the industry. You know, even after the Industrial Revolution in the United States. And so we're talking about thousands and thousands of family farmers who had really similar problems. Essentially, they had small sort of crop, if you will. They didn't have, you know, thousands and thousands and thousands of acres of grain. They had their farm. And so they had a small quantity, if you will, and then they had a hard time essentially transporting that to the big cities like Chicago. And so what my great-grandfather did was he built essentially grain elevators, those big old bins you see every once in a while if you're driving through the Midwest, where farmers could bring the grain to these huge elevators, and they built them all along the railroad throughout the Midwest. And so they could, of course, then ship the grain to the big cities. So they could store it properly, and then they could get it to the big cities. And because it was a co-op, it was cooperatively owned by all the farmers. And so ultimately, essentially it was very, very successful. And because of that, he had tremendous influence within the farming community across the Midwest. And he was asked by President Kennedy.
11: It was FDR or somebody like that. Not that Kennedy's any different, you know, that's still amazing.
6: Sure. I mean,
11: your family lineage interacted with John F. Kennedy.
6: Yeah, it's really, I mean, we are very grateful. We're really grateful for our legacy, of course. But, you know, he was asked to be the Department of Agriculture head because of that. And ultimately, he ended up declining the position because he wanted to make sure that his interests remained aligned with the farmers and not, you know, just in Washington, D.C., right? At the end of the day, you know, candidates they want the votes, right? They want the votes of the farmers. And so he wanted to make sure his interests were aligned with the farmers. And so, interestingly, though, over the years, you know, I've watched a lot of different family members. You know, they've had wonderful farming careers, but they had a hard time actually figuring out how to step out of that season of their life of working. And it sort of was like it had to be clawed away from them by the next generation of, you know, folks taking over the farm. Many of them, you know, they always just reinvested in the farm because that was sort of the only thing they knew. They didn't know how to, they didn't know a whole lot about the financial markets, that's for darn sure. And so watching their retirement struggles, like I can think about my own grandmother, you know, when my grandfather retired, he wanted to go out to his favorite place to eat. And I remember her being really concerned about whether or not they were going to be able to afford it because he wasn't working anymore. And so that moment, watching that family history, is really what motivated me to help work with folks to help them answer those same questions.
11: But isn't it interesting? You talked about that your grandfather and that cooperative spirit, not just the co-op that he
6: built. Right.
11: Because again, farming mentality is, if Jim down the road needs a tractor because his broke down, I'm going to drive mine over there and I'm going to get it done. So
6: loyalty,
11: the mentality that you, that was dripped on you from the time you were born until today, is that mentality is what you're doing with people to get through tax threats, inflation threats, all geopolitical threats. And it's, so you, your neighbor are the people that are listening to the show right now, that are calling in, that are raising their hand saying, Ted, I need help. You still have that cooperative spirit going on right now in this industry.
6: Absolutely. Yeah. I was always a little bit more of a brainiac. You know, I'm a big analytical guy. You've said that so many times. It's just,
11: I love it. I love data guys because I can go to Ted and ask a question and get an answer.
6: You'll get a computer response if I'm not careful, but you know, absolutely.
11: You are AI.
6: Yeah. Ted talks, but a little different.
11: I like it.
6: But truly, you know, like I do what I do because I'm, it's still finance and all the numbers and stuff, but 100%. It's built around long-term relationships. It's built around that you know, farmer mentality that you talked about. And so, like we apply that to all these different financial concerns people have. But what we hope very much is that the way we do planning gives them the freedom to not have to constantly seem to ask that question of whether or not I'm going to have enough. And in, I think, the freedom that not having to ask that question sort of gives you is this, oh, I can actually savor my retirement for what it was always meant to be.
11: But the number one concern anybody has is running out of money in retirement. And it will always be the number one question until they have some semblance of a plan. And that at the end of the day, they're going to come in and they're going to drop that shoebox of life and say, Ted, is this enough? And then how do you help them kind of piece that together and make them gain some level of confidence?
6: Yeah, so, I mean, There's a lot of analogies you can use here, but you bring, you know, you do go through life, and it's for a lot of people, you kind of do kind of collect this almost shoebox of like financial accounts even, you know. Oh, I have an old 401k from an employer, or maybe I worked for myself for a little while and I have a SEP, self-employed IRA, or I have a Roth IRA, or my wife, you know, worked somewhere for a while and maybe she has a little bit of money from a pension because it was a while ago, before we had kids or something. And you kind of like, wait, I got all these things, but how is it going to come together? And so the first step in planning, of course, is obviously knowing what you have and really what you need it to produce for you. And so we start with that. We sit down, we have a strategy session. We kind of look at your life with you. It gives you a chance to get to know us, gives us a chance to get to know you. And we start to say, okay, would it even be a good fit to work together or not? And from there, we can actually do a draft plan. And if we do want to look at a draft plan for you, we can put together, you know, what our suggestions might be. You can take a look at those. And then from there, determine whether or not it does make sense to work together formally.
11: But at the end of the day, there's it's no cost or no obligation up front.
6: Exactly.
11: This is about really understanding if you feel like you can work together.
6: Absolutely. You know, I think a lot of financial firms even hold everything behind the curtain, and they won't make any suggestions at all until you've already signed on the dotted line, moved everything over, and all this stuff. You could say business risk doing that, but we'll sit down. We'll put a full draft plan together for you. I think that when it comes to your entire life savings, you should be able to see what we would suggest doing before you make a decision like that. And so we are okay having a real, you know, brass tacks conversation about that, because I think it actually, in my opinion, instills some confidence that, hey, like, this isn't like we're not blowing smoke up your skirt. Like, we have real data that's going to go into this and time investment from our part into you before that commitment's ever even made.
11: Reach out to Ted and the team, 916-584-9848. 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
11: Well, in 2022, inflation soared to 9.1%.
6: Oh,
11: that still hurts to say.
6: Wow.
11: It's the highest level since the very first year of the Ronald Reagan administration in 1981, and it hit everyone like a real punch in the teeth. But for retirees, it was more than just a pinch. It threatened their financial confidence. We're going to dig into this. This is TED Talks, Retirement Talks with Ted Thatcher, but they are TED Talks. Just not that one. Reach out to Ted and the Bright Lake Wealth team, 916-584-9848. Let's talk about inflation, because, you know, in my lifetime, I remember inflation. I remember the, you won't because you're not as old as I am, but I remember the gas wars in the 70s, and I remember my mom and dad. When the gas went to $49.9 a gallon, and then it was like spiked at 90 cents. And I thought my parents, I mean, there was,
6: couldn't
11: it was raining in. We might go on a lesser vacation this year, or we might not go on any all those things, the decisions you had to make, because gas is such a part of our lives. It not only for us that we use, but then hauling goods and services to and from and across the country. And so inflation is real. And anybody who's experienced it, and we all experienced it coming out of COVID in 2020, so we all got to experience it as a country together. And it does pose a unique and significant problem. But in retirement, it can really, man, it can feel even worse. I mean, sure. you mentioned 9.1% to a retiree who's 10 years into retirement, and they're going to probably punch you in the face.
6: Yeah, that's right. Well, I mean, they're like, hold on, I've established a standard of living.
11: Mm-hmm.
6: I have, you know, worked my career, I've retired, I've, you know, been responsible and paid things off and, you know, built a nest egg. And now all of a sudden my day-to-day expenses are, I mean, just in a year, 9.1% more expensive. I remember, obviously, this is the CPI measure of inflation. If you look at the underlying data, you know, of course, the CPI, the way it's been calculated, has changed over time. I don't know if anybody out there knows who Larry Summers is. He was the previous Secretary of the Treasury before Janet Yellen. And at the time, I remember following a lot of his commentary on the situation in the world and inflation. And I remember him kind of breaking down the CPI the way it used to be measured. And so if you're not aware, essentially the way the CPI is kind of like a pie, and they say, okay, a certain percentage of inflation is going to be calculated by, you know, housing. And then another portion is going to be like groceries, and another portion is going to be, you know, XYZ energy, things like that. And over the years, they've taken certain pieces of that pie away. One of the pieces of the pie that they have taken away is the cost of borrowing. And if you look at the data in the United States, over half, I think it's almost 60% of Americans carry a credit card balance today, which, guess what? That means the cost of borrowing is a huge part of the average American's month-to-month, day-to-day life. And so he actually cited that year, that 2022 year, if you include the cost of borrowing, the inflation rate was actually more like 18% year over year. And again, we're talking about 12 months here. We all know it wasn't just 12 months. And so, I mean, I don't mean to, you know, underline, bold, and italicize this problem too acutely, but the truth is it's not just inflation either. It's also the purchasing power of our dollar. You know, even in the first three quarters of 2025, the value of the U.S. dollar slipped over 10%. That doesn't show up in the CPI, but it does show up at the end of the day in what your purchasing power looks like. And so when we think about planning, really think that this is a huge aspect of income that we have to be thinking about, ultimately being purchasing power.
11: And the fact that you know Larry Summers and Janet Yellen, when does it start for you? I mean, I remember being in high school and Milton Friedman was, you know, I mean, if you were going to be watching something about or learning about economic theory or those kind of things, Milton Friedman was the guy that was the, you know, the, so what was the earliest that you remember, you know, that person was pretty important?
6: You know, I think at least that era is one of the most, it's been acutely, I'm reminded of it a lot lately just because it's the most recent historical moment that we've had centered around inflation. So I think about Peter Volcker and, you know, basically, of course, chairman of the Fed who stepped in to break the back of inflation and sort of end the malaise days of Jimmy Carter and ultimately solve that problem. You know, a lot of clients, and I'm sure you would probably remember this too. Like, I don't know, what was the mortgage rate that you bought on your first home?
11: First bought, that would have been 1990. Let me think about that. It's probably around 8.25%, 8.5%.
6: Okay, so definitely probably even higher than certainly than we see today.
11: Mine right now is 2.95.
6: Oh yeah, yeah,
11: because
6: you got the good refi.
11: Oh heck yeah, I refied and went to 15 years. I was paying just a little bit more than what you know. So And so, but that was my goal. I was like, okay, I'm going to knock this baby out. Let's
6: yeah.
11: go.
6: Yeah. So, well, amen. But just to call back to the historical mm-hmm, piece there, mm-hmm. you know, a lot of clients that I've talked to over the years, I mean, their first home was purchased and they were paying double digit interest rates easily. Some of them, the high double digits, we're talking, you know, 17, 18, I think some have told me 19% over the years. And so that was that time. It was just, and this was also the time, Bruce, when people invested in CDs at yes. the bank.
11: Oh, yeah. They're yeah. paying me money yeah. to get my money in there. Yeah.
6: And can you imagine a double-digit CD rate today? No. I mean, no. goodness gracious.
11: No.
6: So much has changed. But it does, again, it underscores this point that, you know, you don't have to look back very far even in history to find that this purchasing power discussion is an unbelievably important aspect of planning. And so what do we do about it, right? At the end of the day, we all know that this is a big problem. And if you're out there and you're listening and you haven't thought about it or you're a little worried, especially now that things have kind of gotten out of hand and not enough maybe has been done in your financial situation to be proactive about it, give us a call. This is literally what we do every single day is we help people solve this exact kind of problem. We'd be happy to sit down and really do an entire strategy session just around this topic if it would be helpful to you. That said, we do have to have a good discussion then as how do we think about purchasing power and making sure it doesn't become a problem that throws off your retirement.
11: 916-584-9848. I just think, you know, inflation, the we had the decade. So coming out of the absolute debacle of the lost decade, you know, the 2002 dot-com bomb, the 2008 housing crisis, and anybody that's my age, again, closer to 60, I remember the period. It was a terrible period. My wife and I had to make some terrible financial decisions because we were carrying credit card balances out over our skis. Everything drops. She loses her job. I take a 10% pay cut, and it was all of a sudden life was real yeah. in a hurry. And, you know, cashed in some 401k money and paid the penalty for it and all of that stuff. It's still one of those things I carry around like a weight around my shoulders. But if you don't prepare and think forward, again, that's when you get caught off guard. You are out over your skis. And so factoring inflation, how do you really, you know, get people to understand that? Because, again, we're planning for a potential 30-year retirement. Yeah. So you could have three or four ebbs and flows of inflation.
6: Oh, absolutely. And not that we want, I mean, obviously we've underscored this mm-hmm. and underlined this point really appropriately. Yeah. But even if you like just throw out the last several years of, you know, more acute inflation and you just said, okay, we're going to have a 2.5% rate of inflation, okay. you know, ongoing. If you look at the effect that has over 20 years, so not a 30-year retirement, a 20-year retirement, very common these days, extremely common. You're basically, you're average, like all things being equal, if you have $5,000 of expenses
11: right.
6: and a 2.5% rate of inflation, in 20 years, you're going to have $10,000 of expenses. Essentially, your cost of living will double just with a very moderate, very no headlines, 2.5% rate of inflation. Much less when all that happens in 3 years. Much less when that happens and the dollar value erodes. And so we have to think about growth being a key, like, foundational part of any retirement strategy. And so the way we'd like to think about it from a planning standpoint is we essentially need to have enough money, of course, set aside to generate the income you need today. But we also need to make sure that we have enough money set aside in your nest egg specifically for long-term growth so that we're proactive and on top of this issue of purchasing power being eroded.
11: Yeah, but again, we as Americans became really lazy between 2010 and COVID 2020 because inflation was non-existent. I was getting a 2.95% interest rate. I mean, money was almost free.
6: Yeah, no, it kind of lulled us.
11: It did.
6: Almost to sleep with it, right? I mean, what's inflation? I mean, I remember, like, I was grabbing people, this is proverbial, of course, like, by the lapels saying, we have got to think about inflation. And it was like,
11: Ted, you're nuts.
6: Yeah, well, it's just, the truth is it fell on deaf ears.
11: Yeah.
6: I mean, that's the truth. Uh-huh. And obviously, we've all been reminded about how important it is.
11: It is. And you don't want life to reach up and smack you in the face.
15: No.
11: Man, when you can reply back on a plan and you say to someone, let's say it's, 7 to 10 years after they put together that first plan, and you've adjusted it over time, right? You come in for those annual review sessions. The fact that you can always rely back to that plan, that document that you and your team put together and say, we got it covered. It's got to be, it just gives somebody, I think, some level of confidence.
6: Absolutely. I think the unknown is the scary part of retirement. Mm-hmm. You're doing it for the first time. There's so many different things to consider. And ultimately, when you know you have a strategy and a plan that's been stress tested, that, a lot of due diligence has been done on, and you've seen the numbers yourself, it starts to, put you in a situation where you say, okay, well, I actually think that I've done the work to, reasonably set myself up for long-term success.
11: 916-584-9848. 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
6: Thanks.
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23: 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The number, 477-5626. That's 477-KNCO. The opinions expressed are those of the hosts and callers and do not reflect the opinions of the advertiser, staff, or ownership of Nevada County broadcasters. 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
24: KNCO News Time, just about 9:06, 75 degrees, nice sunshiny start, though kind of a haze out there because I think it's a little bit of a wildfire smoke that has floated into the foothills and the Sierra that is kind of down here. Nothing burning locally or anything, but just be careful. As I mentioned, as I was kind of wrapping up the news hour, we do have some high winds expected to be coming our way for the weekend. Cooler temperatures, so first thing you think, oh, maybe I can go out there and do some mowing and weed eating and all that stuff. But you have to be very cautious. It gets windy, you get a spark, and all of a sudden with the dry vegetation out there, it could become a problem. So just be cautious. If anything, just postpone it. Just relax. That might be the best advice around. What I'm really excited about today is that I'm able to have a guest I normally have on the first Friday of the month, Ari here from Grass Valley Provisions over there on Idaho-Maryland Road. I'm glad you're able to make it in, Ari, in here today.
0: Yeah, it's good to see you. We missed you over Labor Day weekend.
24: I know.
0: But I hope you had a good one.
24: By the way, did you have, like, you know, since it's a retail thing, do you have Labor Day sales? Or were you able
0: Absolutely.
24: To have the
0: holiday?
24: You did.
0: Absolutely, we did. And we had a big crowd over at the shop. We were quite busy. So maybe it was a good thing that we skipped out on that one, huh?
24: Yeah, maybe so. Maybe so. I don't know. You could use the time off, though.
0: Right.
24: I know, one guy that doesn't get time off for farmers. Your relationship, Ari, with farmers is obviously a key to your business.
0: Very, very close relationship. We take a lot of pride in being one of the only dispensaries in California that, you know, the majority of our products come from local producers and manufacturers. So we're very proud of that and proud to have our farmers featured on our show as well.
24: Yeah, Cole Chapman is here. He's from High Hill Farms, I believe it is, Cole, right?
2: Yeah, that's correct. Yeah, thanks for having me on, Tom.
24: Well, it's great having you here. High Hill Farms, it's a cannabis farm. So do you have a long history being a farmer?
2: Yeah, a little bit of background about me and my farming, I guess, is it did start at a young age just because I was consuming at a young age, at the right time, 18 plus, and started cultivating with my parents' consent, and then moved out to Humboldt and ended up in Humboldt for quite a while.
24: All right.
2: So enjoyed that area and then moved back out here to Grass Valley about 5 years ago and was able to buy a parcel, and it was completely raw. There was no original farm there, and so it was wooded. The vision was to clear some of the woods with the assistance of foresters and biologists doing their inspections and making sure that what we were going to clear was okay, you know, for the wildlife. And so we ended up using all of the wood that was on site to create the farm, all of the garden beds and all of the wood posts and essentially all of the wood on the farm, including the soil. After we masticated all of the wood chips, the soil went back into the garden beds to create the farm how it is now.
24: Wow, that's awesome. But that's incredibly responsible, by the way. Did you have that vision of doing that, or was that recommended to you from, say, your fellow growers over in Humboldt County? Were they doing it over there?
2: Yeah, I mean, so a lot of guys over there, the money was right at the time, and so a lot of guys were just buying soil and buying products from the local lumber mill.
24: Oh, I gotcha.
2: And really just kind of building farms as quickly as they could and expanding as quickly as they could. And I really saw this as an opportunity to move from Humboldt and to a beautiful community and really kind of create almost an Apple Hill style vibe. If you guys are familiar with Apple Hill on Highway 50, where you can kind of go and check things out and things are all the community comes together. The idea was that, we could use all the resources on the land. And this was actually during COVID. So COVID prices of lumber were extreme. Everything was through the roof. And I was like, it kind of was an epiphany of mine where I was like, well, hold on a second. We're going to take down all these cedar trees and all these pine trees, and we're going to log them out to a mill. Why are we going to send them to a mill that's going to tax the logger coming in, and then I'm going to drive my diesel truck with a flatbed over to the store that just got taxed from the mill and then get sales tax back on the wood that I potentially sent them.
24: Yeah.
2: I was like, it makes most sense to just purchase a small bandsaw wood mill, get together with all my friends, which was the best part about it was I have some really good friends from down in the Sacramento area, kind of Granite Bay, Folsom, Roosevelt area, that all wanted to come up and be part of the process. And so they helped me push this log mill, and we milled up quite a few thousand board feet of wood for the garden beds and all the posts. And
24: that makes it a little extra special when you're looking at that post, right?
2: It's great. My dad and I set the posts. Yeah. We were the ones who built the whole fence. My friends and I put the garden beds together. And built the whole farm from the ground up. Really kind of a little bit more backstory without getting too sidetracked is just I was really keen on going on Craigslist or Facebook Marketplace and looking at other farms that had been shutting down because people were having a tough time. And so I really wanted to use my local resources and anything I did need, whether it was irrigation, PVC, clear plastic, ground cloth, I would go with my flatbed and my tractor, and I would kind of essentially recover everybody's materials that were still useful that they didn't have to take to the dump. So it was a win-win. I got to clean up their property, and then I got to utilize the materials for a tenth of the cost, and they're still there today, 5 years later, creating some really, really nice cannabis.
24: Cole, how tough has it been to keep it going, like you said. So, you know, other farms failing, it doesn't have to be necessarily cannabis farms, maybe, but other farms failing, has it been very tough?
2: Yeah, the industry is a very interesting industry right now because of all of the competition and the regulations that are put around it. And that's all understandable. You know, I think everybody from the cannabis industry came from a world of no regulation. And now we're kind of entering this world of regulation. But that aside, you know, just cultivating cannabis in general is kind of like any other agricultural product that we run into: pests, molds, the weather. I mean, we're really utilizing the weather, you know, the best we can, and trying to somewhat control it with a greenhouse scenario. But it's a difficult task, but we're still here. Things are going right along. Just try to mitigate any potential product, any potential bad things that we could see in the future coming with weather or a pest pressure
24: or pesticide or something.
2: Mm-hmm. Yeah, we use all clean organic pesticides. So yeah. Essentially just soaps, really, is what it's an organic soap. Is called Chester Boone's, a product called Chester Boone's, and a product called Lost Coast Plant Therapy that has some alcohols and some different potassium fatty acids in it that really eat away at these small pests.
24: Wow. Right. I'd like to be a biologist. Okay, so, Ari, how did you guys get the relationship going, doing business with each other?
0: Yeah, you know, that's interesting. As far as I'm aware, Cole showed up one day with some good cannabis for us to sample, and the relationship built from there. So I'm not exactly sure, Cole, how you arrived to us. So maybe you can tell.
2: Yeah. It was kind of a magic trick. You guys were 8 minutes down the road from where the farm actually is, and I saw the shop being built and going in, and I hadn't even stepped into the retail world yet. I was just cultivating for wholesale. When I got here and doing all the setup and everything, it's really tough to do it all at once, of course, as any business is. So I was just cultivating and wholesaling my product to other businesses, essentially other brands that were utilizing my products and not really giving me credit. So that always kind of grinded my gears. And as soon as I was able to get some packaging, I have a really close friend, shout out to Connor Bugby over there at Gold Standard. He is a very good part of the community and really tied into all of the stores and people around. And so he was able to introduce me to the product manager, who's Jared over there at Provisions. And Jared was very gracious, and right away, no questions asked, yes, we'll take you on as long as you provide this good product and continue to stay consistent. And
0: For us, it was a really easy decision, Tom. You know, when you have a local cultivator who is producing good product, we want to support that.
24: Yeah.
0: We want to put it on our shelves because we want to have as much local options, as many local options as we can have. And, you know, having the good ones is what you
24: absolutely
0: want.
24: Absolutely. Yeah, but did you know you were going to be marketing person too? I mean, how many hats do you wear?
2: Yeah. That's the funny part about starting this from coming out of cultivation, strictly cultivation for a long time. I have a background in art and art education, and being in Humboldt, naturally, I got involved in the cannabis industry. And so from there, I thought it was just going to be farmer status. You know, I thought I was Mr. Farmer. Quickly found out that it was plumber, it was electrician, it was salesman, it was relationship management, all of that stuff. So I kind of knew what I was signing up for when I decided to start to package our own products. And that's my main goal, is just customer relationships and make sure that the product that is getting into the bags and into the stores that people are able to consume is really kind of graded. It goes through a grading system, you know, QC in-house. We do everything in-house. We QC everything. And so I'm kind of involved with every step of the process. Long story short, I wear, I don't know, my hat stack is
24: probably, I know,
2: almost
24: it's
2: on the
24: now,
2: roof
24: now
2: right
24: now. You're getting into the scientific stuff, it sounds like.
2: A bit, yeah, a bit.
24: All right. The consistency he brings, Ari, is that's the key for you guys, right?
0: Yeah.
24: Just having a product that, as a consumer myself, I know it's going to be consistently good.
0: It is very consistent. And I will say another interesting thing about cannabis grown in our area, in our terroir is and maybe Cole, you can speak to that, is that we'll see different harvests, you know, between different seasons. So winter harvest may be a little more supported by light inside of the greenhouse because you don't get as much sunlight.
24: Right.
0: Whereas a summer harvest might be a full sunlight grow. And so we get to see different expressions of the flower in different times of year, which is really cool.
2: Yeah, very accurate. So the way our farm is set up is I wanted to keep it as low tech as possible just because of the state of the industry at the time. I didn't know how long we were going to be able to continue along the journey that we were on. And so I built everything that is not light assisted technically, so I do have to follow the seasons just as any other farmer. And my elevation is 2,600 feet, so I'm kind of at that snow line where we could get heavy snow. We get that like early May. I mean, a couple of years ago we had snow coming down in May, and so my greenhouses are built where they're 8 foot wide garden beds by 80 feet long, so just a large vegetable garden bed look with PVC hoops on them still, very low tech, and we're able to pull what we call a blackout tarp over the top of them to induce them into flower early in the season, because the cannabis plant naturally wants to flower starting. It grows and grows and grows until about the middle of July, and then it goes into flower mid to late July, and it starts to put on its buds, and you usually harvest in October. So we manually force the plants into flower, and we're able to crop middle of summer and then early fall. And essentially the expression of the plant is sometimes different from season to season. Weather and moisture in the air can create kind of a different growing environment. So the plant does express itself differently, even if it's an exact genetic copy of itself, a clone. We'll see different expressions out of the flower during different times of the year, or even from year to year. Which makes it fun. It makes the consistency really tough as a small farmer, right? Indoor.
0: And you know, you don't want to overwhelm consumers with, you know, this winter harvest or the summer harvest, and it kind of turns into a you know, wine sommelier discussion.
24: But it really is
0: there.
24: I saw some labeling on a website when I had a chance to glance through this morning. I don't know what to liken it to. It's almost like real California cheese, except it was, am I right saying that it was
0: real California cannabis?
24: Cannabis.
0: That is, it's a campaign that's being run by the state to kind of promote legal dispensaries. And, you know, it is a big problem in California. Not so much here, but when you go down to San Francisco or Los Angeles, you have black market dispensaries.
24: That's what I was
0: thinking.
24: Not
0: necessarily licensed.
24: Yeah.
0: The state is running a campaign to kind of inform consumers on where they can find licensed cannabis. You can find that sign in our store as well to verify that we're one of them.
24: Yeah, actually, as a consumer, that makes me feel pretty good.
2: Yeah, that's good.
24: Because I took it just by, just intuition that, that must be the certification type of thing. So is that a lot of hoops for you to jump through to get that certification?
2: Yeah, so essentially I'm not fully like certified with a real California certified cannabis situation, because we're not even allowed to cross state borders with any products. California, all states, the cannabis that's grown there has to stay there. And for me, even more so, I really just want to work with my local community and really provide this this product that we put all of this energy into. I'd really like to see it stay within at least Northern California. So we're kind of in this, we're in this spot where, going back to your question about the certification thing, the hoops we jump through, it's more so the all the

0: process is what you claim it to be on paper. So they're doing a really good job of coming in now and kind of making sure you're doing things right and making sure everything's clean and you're above board and everything's tracked correctly. I'm not sure. I don't want to overwhelm the listeners with the track and trace system, but is that something I should maybe touch on barely?
1: Yeah, I think so. Yeah.
0: The track and trace system in California is set up to where you buy clones from a nursery, right? So you buy plants as if you were to go to any plant nursery, but that plant, it can be a batch of 50. They get a tag. So they're actually tagged, and those tags follow me all the way into my farm. Each plant gets a tag, and then I track that tag all the way to the finished bags.
2: So it's essentially what they call a seed-to-sale tracking system. And it tracks the plant all the way from its youth all the way to, you know, in Cole's case, we get the product in bags, but sometimes it's even manufactured products, so edibles or vapes. So you could actually know exactly which plant and what material came from, where the material came from, when you look at those tracking systems. So it helps the state make sure that everything is right and what goes in and goes out is the same amount and you're not adding extra here and there.
1: Well, and heaven forbid, if there's a problem, there's a tracking system to see where a bad product might have come from.
0: Yeah,
1: right.
0: Correct.
1: I mean, so you know, when you think about the thing we had just with that lettuce problem we had not too long ago, right? They didn't really have a good tracking system.
2: Yeah.
1: It sounds like you guys have a incredibly good tracking
0: And they're in the DCC's really on it. If there's any type of mold or an issue, we go through our testing. That kind of goes back to testing as well, as like our testing requirements are down to the parts per billion. So the pesticides that they test on our product, since they're inhalable, a lot of times edible or vaporized, the vape stuff is tough to hash because it's all concentrated. So anything you use is concentrated down, whether it's a pesticide or a fungicide. And so they're able to test it in a really low, like almost not minimal, zero trace pesticides or heavy metals and stuff like that. So things that go through the California system correctly are very clean for the most part.
2: Yeah, your cannabis is probably a lot cleaner than the produce you buy in the grocery store.
1: That's so what it sounds
2: like. I like
1: to
2: tell people.
1: Yeah, that's what it sounds
0: like. Yeah, parts per billion, and our lettuce is parts per million. Yeah. So, and that's 1,000 times less pesticides essentially on our flower.
1: All right. You know, it being a farmer sounds kind of romantic to some people and stuff. You know, it doesn't sound romantic. It sounds like a lot of darn work.
0: Well, I'm just a flower farmer. I'm a male flower farmer, so it is romantic.
1: Yeah, I guess you are, right?
0: Yeah,
1: you got buds coming up.
0: We grow buds and then we try to figure out how to dry them to the best of our abilities. And I don't know if that's something that the listeners would be interested in hearing about, but the process, the post process of the growing, when we are drying and curing.
1: Well, first of all, I want to get back to the snow things.
0: Okay, yeah.
1: So those hoops take the snow levels and stuff, and you're at 2,600 feet. You have to be out there physically removing the snow? I mean, you have to beat those?
0: That's a good question. So the way I set it up is to be low tech, and so I'm able to cover those PVC hoops in mid-April with a thin sheet of plastic to warm that soil up, but then that plastic comes off by midsummer, and I don't use any more plastic. I put an actual shade cloth, a 30% shade cloth, over the hoops to actually minimize the stress levels of that direct heat that we get in the summertime. So I only run plastic for a short period of time. Because all of my hoops are low tech, I'm able to take that plastic on and off. And so in the winter, when I overwinter things, we stop growing any crops post October, kind of as if a tomato or any other vegetable, right? When we harvest, that harvest is done. We don't keep that plant. It's not a perennial. It's an annual plant.
1: Gotcha. All right. And is there weather that worries you the most as you're going through your growing? Is high heat real bad, or is it extra moisture too bad?
0: It would be the extra moisture late in the season. Yes, definitely. Okay. Like when these plants have flower on them and they're fully filled out, almost ripe for harvest, when the moisture levels stay too high for too long, we run into some botrytis, which is a specific type of mold that will deteriorate that flower very quickly. So we do try to mitigate. Again, that's why a lot of times I'll put plastic on if it's going to rain quickly, and

0: And I'll take it back off so it can breathe and humidity doesn't build up underneath that plastic, essentially.
1: And how big a crew do you have?
0: Yeah, that's a good question. It's a very small crew.
1: That's what I have a feeling.
0: It's myself. I'm the founder, but the farm owns me. So I'm not the owner. The farm owns me. I spend 12 hours a day minimum, usually 7 days a week in the summertime. And then I have one of my best friends that I lived with in Humboldt that I convinced, as crazy as he is, that to come down and help with the farm, that it would be fruitful for him to be here instead of Humboldt. And so we've actually been growing together for, almost 8 years now. And so it was him and I side by side. Yeah. And now that we're getting into packaging, I've brought my girlfriend. I convinced her to quit her job. She was commuting down to Roseville.
1: Yeah.
0: I convinced her to quit her job and be my packaging manager assistant. And so it's really us three running the farm day in and day out. And then during our push times, meaning plantings or harvestings, we call up our other friends and say, hey, pizza and beer's on us. You guys want to come grind out some 12-hour days with us and help get our crops?
1: And it's probably hard work, huh?
0: Oh, it's brutal. It can be brutal,
1: yeah,
0: for sure.
1: Farm work is hard work.
0: Yeah. It's
1: Here's the thing for the listeners, man. This guy's ripped. I mean, he's in great shape and stuff, so you don't have time to go to the gym. You're just working.
0: Funny thing is, I just got back from the gym this morning.
1: Okay.
0: Yeah, I go to the gym 5 to 6 days a week.
2: Yeah.
1: All right, I feel better.
0: No,
1: you're totally ripped.
0: Yeah, thank you. I appreciate it. I try to eat well. I also go to the gym so that I can kind of eat whatever I want when I want. You know, I like my pizza and beer and burgers, but I also love my steak and salad. And we have a little veggie garden, of course, so we pick our own fruit and vegetables and try to cook everything kind of in-house.
1: Damn good food. That's what that's all about. Okay, we got about 3 or 4 minutes left.
0: Okay.
1: So let's go through the trying process, if you don't mind, Ari.
0: Sure.
1: Yeah. Talk about that a little bit.
0: Yeah, if that's of interest, I'll try to keep it simple for the listeners. But the post-production is one of the hardest parts because you can really grow a product for 3 to 6 months, depending on your grow cycles. But 3 to 6 months, flowers look great, plants are healthy as can be, big, nice, heavy buds, full of water and moisture, of course, right? And so when you cut them down, you need to hang them in a dry space. And ideally, that was one of my main priorities when I moved, was that my dry space was adequate for what I was going to grow. So I didn't want to grow more. I wanted to grow just enough product that I could manage and harvest at the right time and dry it correctly. And that's like one of the most key ingredients to having a really flavorful end product, is being able to cut it down early in the morning when the terpenes are at their highest expression. The terpenes is the natural oils and the aromas that the plant puts off. And so we harvest at about 4 a.m. I get my crew out there. I say, hey, we're going to bed at no later than 12 a.m. And we're getting up at 4 a.m.
1: Yeah.
0: So you get a good amount of sleep, and we're going to harvest for about 6 to 8 hours until the sun is a little bit intense on the plant. And we hang them upside down in a dry room pretty close together, and we have these big dehumidifiers that are really stripping moisture out of the air very quickly.
1: Yeah.
0: We also have air-conditioned rooms. So I have two rooms. Each room is conditioned with 3 tons of AC, which is 36,000 BTUs, which is a significant amount that would power usually probably a 2,000 square foot house. But since we have all this dry equipment and fans, and really the idea is to get this product dry quickly, but not so quick that it locks in all of the chlorophyll and plant material. You know, it's almost like a wine where you kind of want it to cure for a little while. You want it to have a low, slow cure. So a lot of people say dry for about 10 to 14 days at 60% humidity and 60 degrees, call it, is like kind of ideal. And so we do a really good job of keeping our rooms consistently cold, dry. And so when we're processing, we're able to take everything down at the right time and have a product that stores in bins and kind of continues to build that aroma. It actually lets, I don't want to get too technical, but it off gasses a little bit and the flavors build as time goes on for the first month or so.
1: So you've disciplined yourself to keep the quality control good that way just by...
0: That's everything for me. Yeah. I mean, the quality control, the post-production quality, you can grow a really nice product and you can ruin it in 7 days if you don't have your drying on point.
1: All right. Well, believe it or not, we are out of time just like that. Can people come and ask for High Hill when
2: Absolutely.
1: They come into your store?
2: If you've been in our store, you probably already asked for High Hill because it's one of our most sold products, but absolutely come in and ask us about it. Pre-rolls and flower, and it is local. Absolutely local.
1: Yeah, very cool. It's local.
0: Yeah, we're real local. We're also dropping a new little hash skew and a little infused pre-roll skew too. So keep a lookout for that.
1: All right.
0: Appreciate you, Tom.
1: And we'll have you on. You know, as you keep doing this and stuff, I want to see and bring the girlfriend in.
0: Get
1: the other side of the story.
0: Yeah, I'm sure she'd love it.
1: We'll find out what's really going on with those two.
0: See a different side of me. Yeah.
1: All the best, Clay. I appreciate it. Your energy you're putting in Cole.
0: Cool, all good.
1: Yeah, and keep growing. Keep growing the great stuff.
0: Thank you, Tom. Yeah. I appreciate you.
1: Great job, Ari, today as well.
3: 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Nevada County's News Talk 830. KNCO Grass Valley, Nevada City. From ABC News. I'm Mike Dabusky. Fuel prices are elevated as the conflict in Iran and surrounding areas shows no signs of abating. The national average for diesel fuel used in shipping and farming is now over $6 a gallon. Gas Buddy's Patrick DeHaan.
4: The U.S. economy is already spending roughly $300 million more on diesel today than it was a year ago. So coupled with higher gas prices, the cost to the economy is exceeding $700 million a day compared to costs from a year ago.
3: Last week, we learned inflation is up 3.4% for the month of August compared to last year. It's all going to play a big role in the Fed's decision on interest rates this week.
5: A rate hike means borrowing gets more expensive. Think credit card interest rates, car loans, and mortgages. And it comes as mortgage rates are already climbing higher. The average 30-year fixed rate surging above 7% for the first time in more than a year. And remember, much of this inflation is driven by the war in Iran and surging oil prices. The national average for a gallon of gas back here at home hitting a whopping $4.29 this weekend.
3: ABC's Olivia Rubin, a major voice in the artificial intelligence race, is issuing a stark warning, with Anthropic CEO saying AI development needs to be slowed down because something could go seriously wrong. ABC's Melissa Adan.
6: Dario Amodei, the chief executive, publishing a 3,800-word letter saying that while he believes artificial intelligence could bring vast benefits, he says it's advancing at too quick of a pace, writing, quote, "We must slow the pace at which we improve the capabilities of AI models. Progress will still seem fast, and we must make wise use of the time we gain." While Elon Musk chiming in saying Dario is right.
3: White House advisor David Sachs says he supports that slowdown effort, but also says the move is driven at least in part by business considerations. You're listening to ABC News.
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3: 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ABC News medical correspondent Dr. Darian Sutton.
8: Last year alone, it accounted for at least 32 million illnesses and 24,000 deaths. Now, scientists use global surveillance data to anticipate what strains of the flu we'll likely see this winter. And right now, the vaccines are updated and designed to protect against 3 different strains. Now, the most important update is influenza A H3N2. Last season, that spread widely, dominating at least 90% of the samples analyzed. For last year, we saw the highest rate of children hospitalized from the flu than we've seen since 2000. 2010. So an important reminder to get vaccinated and reduce your risk.
3: The nation's top pediatricians are once again urging parents to stay on top of their kids' social media use. Here's ABC's Yuri Benajad.
9: Experts have been sounding the alarm about social media's impact on kids and young teens for years. Many states have enacted age limits to create a social media account, and groups like the American Academy of Pediatrics warn that starting at a younger age may come with higher risks to mental health. Bottom line here, experts say that what you watch on your feed can shape how you feel in real time, and that parents should especially take note as they monitor their children's time online.
3: We're learning some new details about a Russian drone attack on a Ukrainian train near the country's border with Poland. The country's railway operator says former CIA director David Petraeus was on board a different train at the time of the attack. Former British Prime Minister Boris Johnson had just departed the station before that drone strike as well. He later called the strike senseless. I'm Mike Dubusky, ABC News.
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18: 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Robert is in Philadelphia. Hey, Robert, how are you?
19: Hey, good morning, Dave.
18: What's up?
19: So, I'm calling to get a little advice and your opinion on a financial, I would categorize as a disaster that I'm going through currently.
18: Okay.
19: So, I am 34 years old, and I am married to my wife. We got married back in 2018, and it kind of goes back to the relationship with her family. So, I met her, my in-laws, her parents, back in 2010. They lived a very lavish lifestyle. And again, I never passed judgment, but, you know, I was like, wow, you know, my father-in-law does very well for himself. He was in the real estate business and had a large portfolio of commercial real estate. Fast forward to 2 years ago, I discovered that my father-in-law back in 2015 or 2016 basically got himself in a giant mess with the IRS. He owes currently several hundred thousand dollars in taxes. And what he did was he put my wife, his daughter, and her two sisters basically transferred all of the assets into their name. And my wife, you know, she did sign documents. It wasn't that her signature was forged or anything, but she kind of preemptively just, you know, said, hey, you know, it's my father, you know, and he asked me to sign some documents.
18: So he was offloading assets into his kid's name to keep the IRS from taking the assets fraudulently.
19: Yeah,
18: okay.
19: Correct.
18: This is fraud. Okay.
19: So, basically...
18: How old was your wife at the time?
19: She was, so this was 2021, so she was probably...
18: No. You said 16 and 15 is when it happened.
19: So that's when he...
18: She signed the documents after you were married?
19: Yeah.
18: Oh.
19: So, and I'll get to what I've discussed with attorneys, but fast forward, he had taken out a $10 million loan out under these girls' names, which they personally guaranteed. And the buildings that were in the LLC that he started, they have been taken. They are up for sheriff sale. Now, I have talked to multiple attorneys. We filed tax to separate. Our house is in my name. I am financially, and I know we're married, but I am financially fine. I have a lot of investments. I have a lot of retirement savings. I do have another piece of real estate that is all in my name only, no mortgage. And multiple attorneys have told me, you have nothing to be worried about.
18: I agree.
19: We feel that your wife should just file Chapter 7.
18: Mm-hmm.
19: And I guess this isn't more so a financial question, even though it is, but I kind of just wanted your input. Like, how do I navigate this? I have this, me and my wife are, we're okay.
18: So here's the thing.
10: Because she felt deceived by her father, basically.
19: Yeah, absolutely. Yeah.
10: Well, she went in naively. And
18: to sign whatever he just said,
10: yeah,
18: to sign.
10: Right.
19: Yeah.
18: He is arrogant enough. He thought this was all going to work out. He probably did not set out to harm his children, but he's just an idiot. Yeah. Okay.
19: Correct.
18: All right. Now, gosh. Okay. So the properties have all been foreclosed on. There's $10 million in loans. The properties have not yet sold after foreclosure,
19: no.
18: Correct? Okay. All right. So the way the process will go down is the properties will be sold. Do you have any idea what this portfolio of properties might be worth?
19: Approximately $7 million.
18: Okay. All right. So let's pretend that they brought that, and then that would leave $3 million unpaid.
19: Correct.
18: Okay. And I'm guessing that the other siblings don't have any money and are Chapter 7 bankruptcy as well.
19: That is correct.
18: Okay. All right. And so let's just switch shoes a minute and put on the banker's shoes.
19: Mm-hmm.
18: Okay. If I'm the banker sitting there, once I get into this, I can tell what happened.
19: Okay.
18: That the dad is a shyster and he dumped his kids on the railroad track and here comes the train. Okay.
19: Okay.
18: If I'm the banker, I'm looking at that. And sure. I know that that actually happened.
10: But do you care?
18: And I don't care. If your wife had $3 million, I might not care, but your wife has nothing. And so I probably 98% chance if I'm the banker, I'm looking at this, I'm going, whatever I'm going to get out of this deal, I'm going to get out of these properties because these three kids are all filing BK.
19: Okay.
18: And okay. What that means is if that guy really believes that, or that gal, the banker, then you might... for X number of dollars, buy out her position, release her. Okay? And so what I would do is this. I would wait right now. Let's let the whole thing go down, and don't bother. I wouldn't file. Filing today is premature. They may never come after her just because they know she's not a rich target.
19: Gotcha.
18: And if they did, you might offer them something absurd. $20,000, and they might go away. Just something symbolic, you know. That's all it is. Because if they don't take that $20,000, they're going to get zero. because your wife has no assets. All the assets are in your name. You're protected. Does she have any assets in her name?
19: No. The bankruptcy attorney, we sat down, asked for like a, you know, assets and liability. And my wife is worth $29,000.
18: Okay. There it is. Oh, oddly enough.
19: Yeah.
18: Yeah. Okay. So, and, you know, and in Philadelphia, I don't know what, in Pennsylvania, I don't know what your personal exemption is, but she probably gets to keep most of that, if not all of that, in the yeah. personal exemptions and the bankruptcy. So I'm not going to wait 10 years for this to unfold, but right now I'm not going to let how pissed off I am about this and the emotions of this cause me to act prematurely. I'm just going to let it roll out, let the properties be sold. When they call, go, hey, guys, we got this short conversation. We have already teed up the bankruptcy attorney. This kid's got nothing. She got screwed over by her dad, and you get nothing, or I'll give you 20 grand to keep her from having to file bankruptcy. Which one you want to do?
10: Man, I want to know what the dad's saying right now. Tough. Woo. So sorry, Robert. That's
18: Thanksgiving's going to be weird.
10: If there is a Thanksgiving.
18: Yeah. Nothing to be thankful for. Wow.

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0: 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Rachel, that ad copy reminds me. Mm-hmm. I was doing an interview with a major international network this morning. And the guy said, so do you think that some of your listeners think you're mean? And I said, absolutely. All you got to do is read the comments, and you know that. And he goes,
1: you can be grumpy sometimes.
0: And he, well, that's different than mean. But, yeah, but I said, well, he said, well, why would people keep listening and keep calling you if they think you're mean? And I said, well, to start with, there are shows that are much meaner than we are, much more over the top, and they basically use their callers to create drama.
1: Sure.
0: And they get great ratings. So
1: sure.
0: Those kinds of that process works, which is not our process. Our process is to help people, and it's telling you the truth. He said, well, when I listen to your show, I feel like I've got a to-do list of things that aren't done, and I don't get any credit for the things that are done. And I said, yeah. Yeah, I mean,
1: what did you say?
0: When I go home, Sharon Ramsey's got one of those.
1: Good.
0: I got a to-do list of things to do, and I don't get any credit for the ones that are already
1: celebrate
0: done.
1: Celebrate our listeners more. Yeah, maybe that's what it is.
0: Yeah, he was like, we are taking you from where you are to where you want to go.
1: Yeah.
0: And we love you, and we're going to tell you the truth to get you from where you are to where you want to go, just like this Every Dollar ad just said, right?
1: Yes, 100%.
0: And so, you've been is just part of the story.
1: Yes, but if you've completed baby step one, incredible, you guys. If you've done
0: we tell people often, way to go.
1: Celebrate
0: time to go on to the next thing. Yeah,
1: there's always a next step. Yeah, where it feels like it's like a never-ending process is what
0: I just finished the laundry, and there'll be another load tomorrow.
1: I got to keep another load tomorrow.
0: I'm sorry. Welcome to grown-up life. Yeah. Jonathan is with us. Jonathan is in Sarasota, Florida. Hi, Jonathan. How are you?
2: Doing okay, Dave. How are you?
0: Better than I deserve. What's up?
2: So my question is, should I use my gambling winnings to help pay off my house, or do I let it ride because I'm doing pretty well with it?
1: You're about to get grumpy, Dave. Jonathan.
0: Jonathan, is this like a joke? I mean, did you call up?
1: Hold on. I want to hear. What is this? What did you gamble? What do you have? Give us. I'm just curious. Give me the details. Not that it's going to change my answer.
2: I am a longtime listener, and I'm being a little bit silly here.
0: Oh, good. I hope so. Good. I feel better already about you.
1: I do want to hear the numbers.
2: My crypto and my single stocks, I call that my beer and gambling money.
1: That's your
2: gambling.
1: Okay.
2: I know that's. Yeah, I don't beer. I don't gamble.
0: You are a long time listener. I like it. Okay.
2: I know.
0: So, how much beer and gambling money do you have, Jonathan?
2: So about $25K, okay. Built from essentially pennies.
0: Mm-hmm.
2: I think I am overfunded in my emergency fund, or mm-hmm. I may be. So mm-hmm. my question is, do I convert this crypto and single stocks to my emergency fund and then essentially drain the $100K that I have in my high-yield savings because I owe $100K on my house?
0: Would that leave you with no emergency fund?
2: No, it would leave me with about $25K from the crypto and single stocks if I got rid of them.
0: Oh, I see. Okay. So that would mean – okay. Well, if your house was paid off, would you borrow on it to put money in your high-yield savings and into crypto?
2: Of course not.
0: Same thing, isn't it?
2: Right. Yeah, if I pay the house off, you know, we could live on about $2K a month, so I think the $25K would be sufficient.
1: Yeah.
0: Did you get my analysis there? Did you understand what I'm saying?
1: That's why he laughed. He said, well, of course not. So
2: 1,000,000%. Yeah.
1: Okay. Yeah.
2: Right. Yes.
1: So here's
0: you kind of already knew I was going to say that because you listen.
2: So there's a couple of what I think are big asterisks here. One is bigger than the other. One is I'm in a 1970s home for mica countertops and 70s things everywhere. They're cosmetic, so I can deal with it. However, the other wrinkle in this, and this is why I'm hesitant to pay the house off, is we have some upcoming medical stuff that we know there's a 95% chance it's going to happen. My wife, unfortunately, without getting too personal, has a disease that requires surgery every 1 to 3 years. Mm. We've been together for 20 years, so we've been through 10 of them together.
0: And you have health insurance.
2: We do have health insurance.
0: So you're out of pocket for the surgery is going to be how much? Because the insurance is going to cover most of it.
2: So that's the tough part. We've gone through local doctors before, and let's just say last time the surgery did not go well, and there's a specialty center that's kind of far from us that does not take insurance, but they are, we've done our research, they're the best of the best. It's where she should be.
0: And how much is that?
2: They're charging us $1,200 to have a conversation, so I don't yet know, because there's
0: okay. Well, what if it's $500,000?
2: That's a great question.
0: Yeah, I'm not having any conversations till you give me a price range. No paid conversations.
2: Fair enough.
0: So I'll pay the $1,200 and let's call the procedure $20,000, and you want to do it outside of insurance because of quality issues. Okay, that's fine. What's your household income?
2: Just over $200.
0: Okay.
1: When will the surgery happen, Jonathan?
2: That's not take home. That's
0: okay. That's gross. I got it. When will the surgery take place, Rachel said?
2: It's not scheduled yet because the initial consult is this week, but assuming within the next 6 months, let's say.
1: Okay. Here's what I would do. I would, because your house is not paid off and because having cash in the season is probably going to be really a priority for you guys because of the health stuff, I would get out of crypto, single stock. I would condense down. I would have my high yield savings. Anything over... and you'll know after the consult kind of the range of what this is going to cost you guys. But let's say it's $70,000. I don't know. You know what I mean? I may just take a beat and get through the health stuff. I mean, Jonathan, I would want all of that taken care of and have that peace knowing like, hey, we have the money to make the moves we need to make with our health. And to me, like that's priceless.
0: Agreed.
1: But with the caveat that once all of this is settled up, and if she doesn't need the surgery for another 3 years after this one, we're paying the house off, and then we're gonna save again. So when it comes back up in 3 years, we're good. Like the cushion for me is knowing health wise we're fine.
0: But
1: we still have a target date. We're still not gonna take our eye off the ball because we're gonna stay motivated, knowing what we're gonna do after this. But so that's what I would do.
0: Completely agree. So recap. Cash out the crypto and the stock today. Put it in your high-yield savings. Go do the consult. Set aside the emergency fund plus the budget for the surgery. Throw the rest of it at the mortgage. And by Christmas, the surgery's in your rearview mirror, and you know how much you've got left to throw at the mortgage even more. And you can do this very, very quickly. Both things will occur. The emotions of the surgery and taking care of your wife are raising this up and making it like it's a blocker to this. It's really not. It's just a step. It's just one more step in the process is all, from the math part.

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7: Here is the forecast from the KNCO Weather Center. Mainly clear sky, overnight lows will drop down into the lower 50s. We should see lots of sunshine in mid 70s on Sunday. Sunday night, mainly clear, low 50s. Monday, we will return to sunshine, a high near 80. Tuesday, blue skies, sunshine, a high near 80 degrees. We'll see highs right around 80 Wednesday and low 80s Thursday. For weather anytime, click on the Weather Center at KNCO.com. 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
1: Today's question comes from Paul in London. Hope you're doing better than you deserve. I'm a longtime listener from across the pond. I'm on baby step two and have $25,000 in car debt at a 7.5% interest rate. Now that my credit cards are paid off, I have the option to withdraw cash from them at 0% for 18 months with a 3.5% cash fee. Would you recommend doing this to save on the interest if I'm confident I can pay it off within the time frame? Now, he's not talking about using the credit card debt to pay off the car. He's just talking about using cash from the credit card with 0% interest, right?
0: Yeah, so zero versus 7.5 on $25,000.
1: Yes, but to pay off the car with it?
0: Yeah.
1: Yeah. I mean, no, Paul. I mean, the reason you're in debt and the reason and how you're going to get out, it's you. It's not moving from debt to debt, still continuing to kind of play the game, even at 0% interest. The math isn't the issue at this point. And $25,000, I mean, hopefully you can pay that off depending on what you're making in 12 months, right? $2,000 a month, and that gets you out of debt. And the 7.5% interest rate at that point really doesn't matter. So less than, I mean,
0: it's about 1,300 bucks. You might save $1,000.
1: $1,300, yeah.
0: Maybe $1,500, something like that. Because you're not going to have the $25,000 borrowed for an entire year. You'll have about $10,000 borrowed average over the course of the 12 months if you're paying it off in 12 months. You said you can do it for 18 if you want to, but I didn't think you were going to do that. Let's call it a year. So the discussion is, do I save $1,000 by doing this hack and borrowing money on my credit card? And I'm with Rachel. No, you don't. Because you don't have a $1,000 problem. You have a $25,000 problem. And you don't solve a $25,000 problem with $1,000. So the thing is, you feel like when you do this that you did something. And the Bible says, out of the abundance of the heart, the mouth speaks. In other words, what's really inside, you end up saying it without meaning to. And you'll say something like, I paid off my car. No, you didn't. You moved your car debt onto credit cards. You did not pay it off. But you'll say that.
1: Yeah.
0: And you didn't.
1: And it feels like it in a sense because you're not making that car payment. Yeah.
0: That'll slow you down. Yeah. So you need to just be pissed off at $25,000 worth. And how fast can I knock that out? It's called $2,100 a month for 12 months. And you are done, my friend. And that's what we're aiming at here. So let's just do that, and it's going to cost you $1,000 more than your idea, but you can't hack your way out of debt. You pay your way out of debt.
1: Yep, and that's the same. I mean, we see this all the time with either debt consolidation companies, people taking out HELOCs to pay this. I mean, just the moving the debt around
0: makes you feel like you did something,
1: that's
0: and
1: right.
0: You didn't.
1: That's right. So that goes for all those options. And so the painful answer is you just pay it off with money you earn. And you and the debt goes away.
0: And by the way,
1: slowly but surely,
0: cut up these stupid credit cards today. Don't keep them around. And it gets all this stuff out of your head. Then they're no longer an option. We don't have credit cards in our house. That's what you need to say.
1: And he said, now that my credit cards are paid off, meaning at some point you would have credit card debt.
0: Yeah.
1: So
0: and now we're gonna get rid of them. By the way, the way you got credit card debt was you believed the lie that you could go use it at 0% interest for 90 days.
1: And pay it off, yeah.
0: And then you didn't. Or 30 days, mm-hmm. And then you didn't. And so let's just stay away from these snakes. They bite. They're real snakes. They have venom and stuff. All right, Mark's in West Virginia. Hey, Mark, what's up?
2: Well, everything's going good. Just made a lot of bad choices, it looks like.
0: I know a guy just like that. He does a radio show now.
2: Yeah. I had emailed you, and I had no clue that I would get a call. I just figured I'd get an email. So I got a question, maybe too late. I'm almost 64 years old. I have zero retirement, I'm looking at Social Security in a few years. It'll be about $1,500 a month.
0: Mm. What do you make? What's your income?
2: With my income and my wife's without before taxes, mm-hmm. what you need?
0: Yeah.
2: About $54,000.
0: Okay. All right. You're both working 40 hours?
2: No, she's on Social Security. She don't work, and I'm a pastor, and I reckon I'd be considered bivocational. I still contract work. I'm a machinist by trade, but I've been pastoring 41 years.
0: Yeah. Okay.
2: So I've never had a retirement. Everywhere I worked, there was never no retirement offered. So
0: yeah.
2: I've just lived from hand to mouth, actually.
0: Yeah, you have. Yeah. Okay. Do you have debt as well?
2: Question,
0: you have debt?
2: I have $118,000 left on my mortgage because mm-hmm. I had to refinance.
0: Mm-hmm.
2: Because of medical issues, I didn't have no insurance at the time.
0: Mm-hmm.
2: So that was the only way I could pay that debt, was to refinance and just have it in a different place.
0: Mm-hmm. Well, my magic wand is low on batteries. And so I don't have an easy way to fix this. The only way I know how to fix it is that you guys have to do things you've never done before in your life, and that's work a lot more than you've been working. Not that you're not a hard worker. You are a hard worker. But I want you to take all the overtime. I want her to get a job. I want everybody working. And let's just stack as much cash as we can stack because we need some money.
2: Yeah. She's physically not able. And I'm working best I can, still pastoring, but I've had a stroke and a couple heart attacks, and I got cancer, so it limits me and what I can do.
0: That's fair.
2: You know what I mean? So yeah. I am, I'm already getting about 30 hours out of the day. So.
0: Yeah, I bet you are. And pushing to do that with all the stuff you've faced, I'm sorry. I do not know how to fix your situation except add money to the equation. And
2: is there anything available? I know it's too late. I understand too late for anything major. But is there anything I can out there? I've never entered my mind about investing until here just recently when I've done some checking, of course.
0: Yeah.
2: Is there anything I can do that makes money? Is there a money thing that I've talked to men that's worked on these 401ks and they're all the time pushing money here and there and watching.
0: If you put some money into a good mutual fund, it will grow, and that's what I would suggest. And you can learn about that by getting one of our SmartVestor pros on the line. And just go to RamseySolutions.com and click on SmartVestor Pro, and they've got the heart of a teacher, and they'll talk to you and tell you how to do it. But the only way this machine spits out money is you have to put money into it. And so you're going to be living on less than you make, which means you're going to cut expenses further than you've ever cut them. And anything you or she can do to get any income coming in to throw into this machine.
1: Mm-hmm.
0: It's called a mutual fund, and in your Roth IRA, and let's just see how much we can get in there because, if you start putting $500 a month away, that's a lot, but that's going to be a whole lot more than you got today.
1: Yeah.
0: And this is not going to end well. $1,500 a month is not going to work.
1: No, because they're probably living off around $4,000. It's probably what they're bringing home after taxes and everything. And so I'm just wondering, Mark, where you guys can look at that and say, hey, what if we radically, put $800 away, even for a short-term,
0: That's $10,000 a year.
1: Emergency fund, though, even just starting out, right? And so small steps, I think, for you guys, Mark, is going to feel like a lot. A little bit more money coming in than what you're used to, tightening up the budget and putting some away in savings, and yes, eventually in investing would be a great spot, but it's going to be a lot considering everything that you guys have going on.

0: You know, one of the first things I discovered working in the financial world is how absolutely devastating it is when the breadwinner of a family dies. 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
0: Hey guys, Dave Ramsey here. 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

0: that we drive for good.
1: And we're going to upgrade that.
0: And I want to upgrade the Malibu, yeah.
2: Yeah. How much would it go for?
0: Eventually. I mean, it doesn't have to be right now, you know. It's probably worth about $4,500, I would say.
2: Okay. How much do you guys make a year?
0: Take home after taxes around $100.
2: Okay.
1: You're fine, yeah.
2: Yeah.
1: Yeah, what we teach, Sheridan, is the first three baby steps, the $1,000 saved and paying off all your debt except your house and then having an emergency fund, you do with intensity, and you don't do anything during those. You don't go on vacation.
0: Yeah, well,
1: you don't buy anything. You got all that in your rearview mirror. And when you move to baby steps 4, 5, and 6, then you move from intensity to intentional. And intentional includes...
0: Well, I have a buddy that thinks I'm stupid for saving up for a vehicle while I still have my house loan. And I was like, well, I'm going to call you guys and see. I have about $15,000 in a high-yield savings, and I've got another almost $6,000 in another savings account.
2: Is that your emergency fund?
0: Don't have any other. Yeah.
2: Yeah. Okay. So, yep, I would leave that alone. And then if you want to, save a couple of thousand and upgrade to a $10,000 car.
0: Well, I have some in my account already. I have about $10,000 in my vehicle fund now.
2: Oh, that's in addition to the $15,000?
0: In addition to, yeah.
1: Yeah. Go buy a car.
2: Okay, go get a car.
1: Go buy a car and pay cash.
0: Well, I've got. Yeah, pay cash, absolutely.
2: Well, you got a good friend who's like semi-great about saying you should pay off your mortgage for a car. Usually, most friends are the opposite.
1: Yeah. You need to get you a car payment. That's what most people's friends.
2: I know.
1: But yeah, this guy's got, you can't ever buy a car again until you get your mortgage. No, that's not what we teach, Sheridan. We teach when you get to this stage, baby steps 4, 5, and 6, that you can do some things like upgrade the car, go on vacation, go out to eat again. And any extra money you get beyond that stuff and the 15% going into retirement goes on your mortgage. And that's baby steps 4, 5, and 6 run simultaneously.
2: Mm-hmm.
1: So you're doing it right. You're doing it perfect. Wes is in Atlanta. Hi, Wes. How are you?
3: Hey, how you doing?
1: Better than I deserve. What's up?
3: So about 2 years ago, I was able to leave my company that I worked for and start running my own business.
1: Cool.
3: I've got a lawn and landscape business that I've gotten big enough where I can do it myself.
1: Cool.
3: I've got about 10 employees, and I finally got mad about the debt and started paying it off. I paid off about $80,000 in the last year.
1: Good for you.
2: That's great.
3: So the big question I have is I like to always plan in advance. I've got a 401k account that I had with the previous company. I've got about $80,000 in there.
1: Mm-hmm.
3: So my question is, I've just kind of been letting it sit. Mm-hmm. But I want to start adding, now that I've started getting everything paid off, I want to start adding money to it. Should I leave it where it's at, or should I move it over to like a IRA or some other account that would be better off for me?
2: Yeah, roll it over to a traditional IRA. And... yeah, so you can get with the SmartVista Pro and do that if you need to. You can go to RamseySolutions.com and check one of them out in your area. But, yeah, you never want to leave an account with an old employer. So go ahead and just roll it over. And then, yeah, I mean, you're to the point with after paying off the debt to start investing.
1: Yeah, you're not actually going to add to that account.
2: That specific one.
1: But you can sit down with a SmartVista Pro and set up your retirement planning through your new company or – just direct as an individual, whichever one you decide to do. And Rachel's right. You always roll it over, and we always tell you to spread your mutual funds across 4 types when you do the rollover: growth and income, aggressive growth, and international, all with good long track records, very calm, very, very sedate, kind of boring. And but then you've got control of it. It's not sitting back with some HR firm or some HR department. And you hadn't looked at it in 5 years. You don't want to do that. You want to get it with a SmartVista Pro.
2: But as an employer with 10 employees, I mean, he can set up a simple.
1: A SEP,
2: yeah.
1: Yeah, mm-hmm. He can set up a simple or a SEP. Probably a simple would be better, a simple IRA, which is a very expensive inexpensive 401k for a small-time employer. It has almost no administrative fees to run it. A big-time 401k, when you've got a bunch of team members, is expensive to run. From the employer's perspective, but this is very inexpensive. Mm-hmm. It's called a simple IRA. So ask them about that for your new account and roll over the old 401k just into, as Rachel said, a traditional IRA. Lindsay's in Boise, Idaho.

0: Idaho. Hi, Lindsay. How are you?
1: Hello, I'm good. Thank you for taking my call.
0: Sure. What's up?
1: Found myself in a pretty precarious situation this last year with some significant home repairs and medical bills that have piled up. Unfortunately, my husband and I are separated, so maintaining two households. Found out yesterday the well has failed in the home that I'm living in and requires a new well to be drilled. So I'm looking at approximately a $23,000 debt coming on to me, and I am just wondering if a HELOC is the best option.
0: I'm sorry. We drill wells in Tennessee, and nobody ever said $23,000.
1: Serious.
0: That's nuts. The last one I drilled was $3,500.
1: Okay.
0: And it was like a year and a half ago.
1: I got a quote from a second company, just brief information over the phone, and he had said $16,500. Now this $23,000 also includes the $4,000 of repair that they attempted yesterday that did not happen. That was not.
0: What's the repair? A pump?
1: No. So our aquifer has filled with sand, and so they tried to flush it out, and it was unsuccessful. Mm. And so they charged us $4,000 for that.
0: Well, I'll be honest. I've never drilled a well in Idaho, so I don't know what I'm talking about. I've only done it in Tennessee.
1: Okay.
0: But that just sounds way out of whack.
2: Well,
0: so I'm gonna keep learning about this. Do you own the house, I take it?
1: Yes.
0: No city water available?
1: No, none available.
0: Oh.
1: So I guess we were looking at, you know, more likely for all of the components, 18 or 19,000. That 23 includes the 4,000 where they attempted
2: the
1: to flush the system yesterday. Yeah, the repair that was attempted.
2: How much do you make, Lindsay?
1: I'm currently unemployed, but working on employment. My husband does make $250,000.
0: Well, and why does he not have $23,000 to put into his house?
1: Oh, he is working with me on it. He is, yeah.
0: Why doesn't he write a check and pay for it?
1: Because there's no cash available for that right now.
0: Well, there's $250,000 coming in, so where's it going?
1: Between two households and four children.
0: No, that's not. That's still $23,000 left over. Nope.
1: What, for our monthly? Like, we're not.
0: No,
1: we're not,
0: I mean, his monthly income is $20,000 a month.
1: Oh, no. I'm sorry. That's pre-tax. So.
0: I know. But his monthly income is actually $24,000 a month, pre-tax. And he has absolutely no money saved.
1: Not after the emergency fund that we put towards the home repair last year.
0: Okay, so you're telling me your husband makes $250,000 a year and doesn't have a dime?
1: Sorry, repeat that. I couldn't hear.
0: I said you're telling me your husband makes $250,000 a year and he doesn't have a dime, and you're separated and you're unemployed. There's a lot going on here, kiddo. I'm going to dig into this further since we're digging a well.
2: I get multiple quotes.
0: I'm going to get multiple quotes, and I'm going to lean in with him a little bit more and go, you're the only one with an income, and your four kids need water.
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6: From ABC News, I'm Mike Dubosky. The Federal Reserve meets this week to talk about what to do with interest rates following a CPI report last week that found inflation elevated for the month of August and amid high gas prices driving up costs across the board.
7: See, the big issue here is inflation, which held steady in August at 3.4%, well above the Fed's target rate of 2%. Now, to try to cool this inflation, the Fed can hike rates, and investors are expecting as much, now putting those odds at over 80%.
6: ABC's Olivia Rubin, President Trump weighing in on that interest rate decision.
8: We should be paying. The United States is so strong. We should be paying the lowest interest rate in the world, regardless of their formulas. I know more about formulas than anybody.
6: The president is wrapping up a trip to Ireland right now. ABC's Marcus Moore is in Dublin.
9: During this two-day trip, President Trump met with government leaders, including Ireland's President Catherine Connolly, who welcomed him at her official residence on Saturday, Trump calling her, quote, terrific. President Trump also meeting with Ireland's prime minister, where the two discussed a wide range of issues, including the war in Iran and the economy. The president shocked many when he told reporters that it would be great to see a reunified Ireland and Northern Ireland.
6: Trump will be returning to the U.S. facing new questions about the feasibility of his plan to send out $5,000 checks to all Americans, but only if Republicans do well in the midterms. Mike Lawler, Republican representative from New York, spoke on ABC's This Week.
10: The question is, how do you pay for it? How do you be able to pass the legislation to put more money back in the pockets of hardworking Americans? That's the objective. We should all be wanting to do that, to put the issue of affordability front and center and ease the burden on Americans.
6: New York, New Jersey, and Connecticut all saw major flooding today after bands of heavy rain swept through the region this morning. 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
16: 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Rick, I'm excited to be here today.
17: You are?
16: Yeah, it's nice.
17: Beautiful. Are you tired of San Diego?
16: Beautiful Nevada County day. San Diego was hot and humid.
17: Well, it's hot here today.
16: It's hot here today.
17: Not humid, though.
16: But it was, I mean, it was 88 degrees with 84% humidity.
17: Yeah.
16: It was a little, it was.
17: That's muggy. I don't like that SoCal mugginess.
16: It was. It was very muggy. But not bad. Not bad. It was a nice weekend. Very nice weekend. And Padres won.
17: Yeah, I heard you. They had hit three bombs.
16: Three bombs, man. It was awesome. It was fun to watch, I should say. Like, I mean, I'm not a, they're not my team or anything like that, so it doesn't matter. So it was fun to have no skin in the game.
17: Exactly. You can just root for a good game.
16: Root for a good game.
17: You want lots of scoring. You want stolen bases. You want great defensive plays.
16: That's right. And it was great. Yeah. It was a great game. And then the Padres, the Petco there, Petco put on probably top three fireworks show I've ever seen in my life.
17: Oh, really? Wow.
16: Afterward. It went for over 20 minutes.
17: Nice.
16: Incredible. Coordinated to music.
17: Okay.
16: And they had all these songs from Disney and from Marvel, from like every imaginable thing, what super well known. And then it was all choreographed to the music.
17: Yeah. When I was living in San Diego back in the 80s, when the Padres played at Jack Murphy Stadium, which is in Mission Valley, and I think they've torn it down.
16: But, yeah, probably.
17: They used to have KGB, which was the big FM rock station.
16: Okay.
17: Would have KGB fireworks shows after games.
16: Ah, there you go.
17: And I stayed for a couple of those. And again, they choreographed it with this classic rock at the time. It wasn't Disney stuff. It was meant more for older people.
16: Yeah,
17: it was a lot of fun. So.
16: It was fun. It was coordinated. The other thing was it was done from inside the stadium. Right, so they shot them up right in front of us.
17: Oh wow! So
16: they
17: on
16: rolled
17: the
16: out.
17: Field.
16: They rolled out these big old mats on the field and then
17: the
16: set
17: field.
16: Everything up to protect the field.
17: Yeah, that's
16: yeah.
17: At Jack Murphy, it was always in the parking lot.
16: Right. No, it was right in the field, and then the whole stadium was filled with smoke, like incredibly. But somehow, the way that air movement works, it never hit the stands.
17: Oh wow!
16: It was full, and you'd watch it. You could watch the plume moving out to the seats, and then it would go up.
17: Huh.
16: It
17: so
16: was
17: they can even
16: crazy.
17: Choreograph the smoke.
16: Yes, it was so crazy.
17: But no drone show.
16: No drone show. I heard SeaWorld does a huge drone show.
17: I saw a YouTube on one, and again, I almost thought that it might be CGI just because how do you get that many autonomous things to work in that close of detail?
16: Yes.
17: But I guess you can.
16: Well,
17: wow. We shall find. We shall see.
16: So, why don't you give us a little some thoughts and some trivia. Today's topic, though, we're going to pick up where we left off last week.
17: Exactly. We only got through half of the traits, and we'll review the first. We'll go quickly through the first six, and then we'll continue on with the first eight, and then continue on to the last eight.
16: I love
17: it. But before then.
16: Let's do it. Before that, what do you got for us?
17: We'll do the trivia first and then things to ponder.
16: Okay.
17: So questions about tennis.
16: Yes.
17: Official tennis balls were white until 1972 when optic yellow was approved for use. What ultimately caused the change? A, white got too dirty. B, the 1970 Disabilities Act. C, the material was cheaper. D, color television.
16: Television.
17: Yep, color television. I remember the white balls.
16: Yeah. Interesting.
17: Questions about golf.
16: Okay.
17: How old was Tiger Woods when he hit his very first hole-in-one? A, 8, B, 12, C, 16, D, 23.
16: 8.
17: Correct.
16: Yeah.
17: Correct, sir. Okay, here we go about how many concussions has Tony Hawk suffered during his career? None, between 5 and 10, C, between 15 and 20. D, 30 plus.
16: C.
17: D, 30 plus.
16: Wow.
17: Maybe that's why he has to do those commercials.
16: Yeah.
17: Question. Okay, another golf one. Bing Crosby was co-owner of which professional baseball team? A, the Boston Red Sox. B, the St. Louis Cardinals. C, the Chicago Cubs. Or D, the Pittsburgh Pirates.
16: Oh, Chicago?
17: Nope, Pittsburgh Pirates.
16: I wanted to lean towards that one. I had no guess. It was just a guess.
17: And I guess that Bing Crosby, because this is a questions about famous people who once were golf caddies.
16: Oh, okay.
17: So that's what I read. I didn't realize it had nothing to do with golf. So, alrighty. So, things to ponder.
16: Okay, things to ponder.
17: Aren't all national anthems technically country songs?
16: Yes, they are. That is true. Where did you come up with this stuff?
17: I know. Can you describe color without using the name of that color?
16: Probably not.
17: Probably not. Can you really have money, or is it just your turn with it? Why does day break and night fall?
16: True. True.
17: And last but not least, I already got that one. Okay, so that's it.
16: All right.
17: I thought I picked more than I did, but I didn't. So, yeah. Anyways, we got stuff to talk about.
16: So. We do. We have a lot to cover today. Fun topic here. We're going to finish up in continuation from our show last week. Yeah. But why don't we take a quick break, and then we'll come back and jump right in. You're listening to Beyond Investments here on News Talk, KNCO, AM 830.
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16: 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Seth Leishman and Rick Fisher here. We're going to talk. Let's do an overview.
17: Yeah, we'll do a review. So again, this Little is review. 16 Habits of Wealthy People. This is from Forbes magazine in 2021.
16: I like it.
17: And so the first eight, which would be the first half of them,
16: yes,
17: was becoming very mindful of your spending, which makes a lot of sense.
16: Yep.
17: Fostering an abundance mindset.
16: Yep.
17: Investing in real estate and land, which I think if people own a house, that's kind of what you're doing.
16: Yep.
17: Carefully monitor the tax code, or at least make sure that your accountant is monitoring the tax. Yes. I'm gonna pawn that off to
16: that's
17: to
16: right
17: you.
16: Yes.
17: And then consistently saving and planning. That's one that you don't have to do a lot. You just got to do it consistently over a long period of time.
16: That's right.
17: And then one of your I wouldn't say pet peeves, that's not the right word. One of your things you strongly is be disciplined about budgeting.
16: Yes.
17: Okay? You don't let it slack.
16: That's right.
17: One that I just love that I use extensively is auto-paying bills and investments.
16: Yes.
17: Automatic every month. Selectively choosing opportunities. Again, the rich are very – this is kind of a dichotomy. So the yes. wealthy people – are very risk averse and diligent when it comes to money they've already earned.
16: Yes.
17: But they are risk takers when it comes to how to make money.
16: That's right.
17: So you have to kind of separate that. Once you've accumulated some wealth, you're not going to gamble with it like you might gamble with a business venture.
16: That's right.
17: So choose your opportunities selectively. You know, got to weigh the risks.
16: Agreed.
17: Another classic one, paying yourself first. I think we've all heard of that many times.
16: Yeah, we talked about that one.
17: Here's a good one of building of, okay, yeah. Okay, let's talk about paying your first because that's the number nine, so it's halfway
16: yes.
17: through.
16: Yes, yes.
17: Again, it's sort of like when you get a paycheck, obviously Uncle Sam's going to take their bit.
16: Yep.
17: But the next bit should be your bit.
16: And that's right.
17: going to be your contribution to your retirement plan, which could be a 401k.
16: Right.
17: It could be a Roth IRA.
16: Yes.
17: It could be a trust traditional IRA. So there's, you know, picking out that. But whatever you choose, you know.
16: It's for you. Pay yourself
17: first.
16: Yeah.
17: And then you just live on what you have
16: and
17: left.
16: And then you live on the rest of those means. Yep.
17: Here's another good one that, again, especially the wealthy probably do, is have a financial team.
16: Yeah.
17: So, you know, doing it yourself can be done.
16: Oh, yeah.
17: It takes a lot of time.
16: Yep.
17: And then usually if you're a successful business person, your time needs to go somewhere else.
16: That's right.
17: So you need to leverage that time with, you know, having a financial advisor.
16: Yeah.
17: And then building a team is, even though that we get tested on it, we are not experts in tax. Well, you might be an expert in tax, not me. And estate planning.
16: Yep.
17: We know about them. We know they're important. We know the kind of how they work. But at the end of the day, you should have a financial advisor and maybe an insurance agent.
16: Yep.
17: Again, an estate planning attorney.
16: Agreed. Yeah.
17: Experts. Yeah.
16: Experts
17: that can
16: in
17: work
16: their field.
17: Together.
16: Yeah.
17: Yeah. That's where you get a financial team.
16: That's right.
17: Okay. Here's another one that is very cogent right now is closely tracking interest rates, especially when you get wealthier. Then you have idle cash sitting around, and you want to make sure that's working for you, whether it's in a money market making 3% or 4%,
16: yep,
17: and the CD making a little bit more than that.
16: Yeah.
17: Here's one when interest rates were really, really low. It used to be back when I was a young man that interest rates on cars were relatively high. They're usually about 2% over what our mortgage was.
16: That's right.
17: And so the smart money said that, don't finance it any more in 3 years and pay it off as soon as possible.
16: That's okay? Right.
17: Then obviously we had after the tech wreck and 09.
16: Oh yeah,
17: debacle.
16: 09 debacle. Yeah.
17: All of a sudden we have interest rates basically zero.
16: Nearly zero.
17: And so we would have, you know, clients coming and say, I need to buy a new car. I need to raise some money. I want to pay cash. And we,
16: cool. Yeah.
17: All of a sudden we have interest rates basically zero.
16: Nearly zero.
17: And so we would have, you know, clients coming and say, I need to buy a new car. I need to raise some money. I want to pay cash. And we,

0: myself, they have a really low mortgage. Mine's 3.25. I know people that are, have it under 3.
1: Yeah.
0: And so if, as long as I'm taking that money I'd be using for that and putting it into the stock market, bond market, I'm getting a lot more than 3.25%.
1: You're going to get a lot more than 3.25%, yes.
0: So, but, you know, the argument used to be you try to get your house paid off as soon as possible.
1: Right.
0: And me being going to be 65 in February, you know, a lot of people own their home at 65. But now it just doesn't make any sense.
1: No, not at 3.25%.
0: Yeah.
1: You go, why would I? Why would I do that? Lock up all that money in something that I live in that produces no income.
0: Right.
1: Right. That's the key.
0: Another one. Here's a classic one. So you probably heard these stories about the civil servant or the post office worker or the night janitor who worked at his job for, you know, his or her job for 50 years and were technically a millionaire.
1: Yeah.
0: And the reason is that's because they lived frugally.
1: That's right.
0: Which for me is hard to do, but it's very wise. So
1: yes,
0: many wealthy people practice frugality. Again, once they've acquired it, they get very frugal with it.
1: Get very frugal with it. Yes. Don't let it go away.
0: And so you can, and again, we know some people who make modest salaries.
1: Yeah.
0: But they have very large 401ks.
1: Absolutely.
0: They started early. They invested. They kind of leave it be.
1: Yeah.
0: And
1: they kept it going.
0: Right, and they live frugally.
1: Start, stop, start, stop. You know,
0: so they could max out.
1: That's right.
0: And I tell clients, because I think both of you and I have clients similar, that they're not going to have any money worries.
1: Right.
0: Okay.
1: Right.
0: And we didn't do anything magical. We just did just normal stuff. And we have to tell them, go spend your money.
1: Go spend a little bit of money.
0: And they find it so difficult because after 30, I mean, same here. After 30 or 40 years of a certain spending pattern, you just don't change it overnight.
1: No, it's hard to change that. Yeah.
0: You know, and so we love telling clients. I just told another client, you want a new car? Go get a new car.
1: Great, go get one. It's okay.
0: Right.
1: Absolutely. All right. Okay. Next item.
0: Also, making your money work for you. Again, if you have idle cash that you don't need for, again, have an emergency fund.
1: That's
0: right. You really don't care if that's earning money or not. It's there for emergencies.
1: Yep.
0: And disruptions to cash flow.
1: Of course.
0: But beyond that, get it to work. Again.
1: Yeah.
0: It can be you know, money market working, but it's probably better to put in something more long term, depending on your time frame for the money.
1: Depending on the time frame for the money. Exactly.
0: Yeah. If you think you're going to remodel the house in 8 months or in a year.
1: Yeah. We don't put that at risk. Right. Yeah. Yeah. Yeah. Totally. Time horizon matters.
0: And here's another one. We almost kind of just discussed this. Refinancing or shortening mortgages when possible.
1: Right.
0: So when interest rates popped up after, you know, so we had zero interest rates and they slowly climbed and they got to about 6.
1: We're 7.
0: 7?
1: 7, 7.5.
0: And we had some, you know, I think we advised some people, say, don't be afraid of the interest rate.
1: Yep.
0: Get into the house now. You can afford the 7%. When rates come down, you'll just refinance.
1: Yes. Right.
0: And there's a whole industry now of just, we know mortgage agents, that's all they do is refis.
1: That's right. That's right.
0: Because that's where the money is, because, you know, people are.
1: People need it.
0: People need it.
1: It's where the demand is. Yeah. Absolutely.
0: So, you know,
1: and the idea is to shorten that up too. So, like, potentially looking at, if you go buy your home with a 30-year mortgage and you get 5 years in it and interest rates come down and you go to refinance, look at the feasibility of switching to a 15-year potentially. If you wanted to say, hey, look, interest rates have come down, and, you know, we just mentioned that maybe that's not the best idea, you know, not always the best cash flow wise, but if somebody has a certain goal in mind, then maybe you shorten it up if possible.
0: Or the other thing is that because if you, even though it is a 30, you can pay it off sooner, so you can make extra payments. So let's say you're in sales and you get paid on commission. So you have a salary, but every quarter you get a big commission check.
1: That's right.
0: You might want to take a portion of that and just put it down on the mortgage after kind of weighing, again, what are your opportunities?
1: What are out there?
0: Can
1: What's
0: I put it
1: there?
0: In my 401k? Yep. Can I put it in my emergency fund?
1: Yeah.
0: My children's education fund.
1: That's right.
0: Or, you know, so we always have looking for those opportunities. And then have a discussion with your spouse and or your partner or whatever.
1: Yep.
0: And your financial advisor. Because a lot of times it's not like there's the right answer.
1: Yeah.
0: There, you just have to kind of think it through and say, in my situation, I'm going to go with this one.
1: Yeah.
0: And I know it's not a bad one. It may not be the best. But that's what I'm comfortable with.
1: Yes, totally.
0: And the fact that you're taking action, you know, rather than just ignoring it and not worrying about it.
1: That's right.
0: And another one we talked about, a little bit. It's using debt properly. Now, there's a very famous financial advisor on the radio, okay, who I agree with 99% of the time.
1: Oh, yeah.

0: The one thing that I disagree with, and it really has to do with the way interest rates have been for the last decade,
1: right? Yes,
0: is that, you know, no debt. Well, it just depends.
1: Yes.
0: Okay. I think a few people, and they might have a way to do it. A few people can buy a house without a mortgage.
1: Yeah. Yeah.
0: Okay. If you can pay cash for a home, go
1: awesome.
0: Right.
1: Good for
0: awesome.
1: You.
0: If you can't, yeah. you're gonna have to borrow money. So, yep. But that would say again, if you do it at the right time. So maybe let's say you're living in an apartment.
1: Yeah.
0: And you want to buy a house. And then you have to look, what can you afford and the interest rate and all that.
1: That's right.
0: And you don't want to over-leverage yourself.
1: No,
0: so
1: no.
0: Bad debt is, I would say, no debt is better than bad debt.
1: Yeah.
0: But sometimes, as we were talking about the whole thing, when interest rates got to 2.5.
1: Yeah. Now's the time to move from being a renter to an owner, yeah. if that's your goal.
0: Yeah, or if you need and not want a new car. We all...
1: Yeah.
0: Us car guys always want a new car,
1: always
0: whether it be a
1: new
0: used
1: car.
0: One or a new one.
1: That's right.
0: But if it comes to the part where you need to have a car, in California, sure. everyone needs to have a car
1: yeah.
0: if you have a job.
1: Yeah.
0: Used cars rates could yep. be a little bit higher, but at the end of the day, you have to look at it. Says, you know, I've worked on my credit, so this is yep. the lowest rate I can get. It's a used car. I need it.
1: Yeah.
0: And so that's using debt
1: wisely
0: properly.
1: Yes. And properly. Yes. To build assets in a prudent way.
0: Yes. The last one, educating yourself on financial matters.
1: Ah, yes.
0: This is one of the, I think, the most fun part of our jobs is when our clients want to know why we do what we do, how
1: yes.
0: we do what we do. Others say, here's the money.
1: Yes.
0: I don't want to trust you.
1: I don't even want to mess
0: I'll
1: with
0: see
1: it.
0: You in 6 months or I'll see
1: Correct.
0: You in a year.
1: Yes.
0: But there are those, especially, and you want the younger people to come in.
1: Yes.
0: Because maybe, you know, I don't know what kind of things they've been listening to on TikTok and Instagram.
1: Any number of things, right?
0: So you ought to make sure that you're educating yourself on how to manage debt.
1: Yes.
0: What a retirement plan is. The whole risk-reward component where, you know, so why should I put this money in this account for
1: yeah.
0: 50 years or 40
1: right.
0: years? It's a compound, you know, tell them about the compound interest. You
1: That's
0: know,
1: right.
0: Compounding interest.
1: Oh.
0: I remember when I had a son of a client
1: yes.
0: who came in and he was – 22, right out of college,
1: yep,
0: new job.
1: Fresh.
0: And again, when you're right out of college and you have some financial freedom, you just want to spend it.
1: I know.
0: You want to have a good time with your buddies. You want to get a new car. You want to have nice
1: right.
0: clothes.
1: But it makes such a difference if you don't.
0: Right. And then but you say, you know, you really need to max out your retirement as quickly as possible.
1: Yes.
0: Again, if you want to start with $50 a month just to get a feel, that's fine.
1: Do
0: but
1: it.
0: But when you get a raise, you know, double it, triple
1: that's
0: it.
1: That's right.
0: And they go, but I hear this. It's so little money. It's not going to make a difference.
1: Mm.
0: Then what we do is we get the Excel spreadsheet out.
1: That's right.
0: And I'm going to illustrate
1: how quickly
0: this.
1: It compounds itself.
0: So what you do out there, if you got your Excel spreadsheets, is find a cell and put a, what's it? It's a one.
1: So you're going to do, well, the dollar amount.
0: A dollar amount.
1: And okay. then you're going to multiply
0: so
1: by.
0: Dollar.
1: 1.08.
0: You double it every day.
1: And double. Oh well, yeah, that one really crazy.
0: So if you take a if you take a dollar, so put in a one with a dollar sign.
1: Yep.
0: And then build a formula that is formula is double whatever the previous item was.
1: Right.
0: Okay.
1: Yeah.
0: And so the
1: double a day.
0: You double a dollar every day.
1: Yeah.
0: For 30 days.
1: Oh, it's a huge amount of money.
0: It's absolutely huge. Now, obviously, that's not how it works.
1: That's not how it works.
0: That's showing the extreme
1: compounding of what is compounding.
0: Yes.
1: Yes.
0: And it's you need to know that. So
1: yeah.
0: yes, your $50 and $100 a month may not be a lot, but if you start it when you're really young,
1: yeah.
0: you're going to accumulate money a lot faster than if you wait.
1: A lot faster.
0: It's night and day difference. It is totally a night and day difference.
1: So starting young, being consistent. Is the number one way to go.
0: So if you do these things, it doesn't mean you're going to become wealthy because hard work has a lot to do with becoming wealthy.
1: Absolutely.
0: This is just going to help you whatever path you take, that if you follow these rules, you will be able to retire at some point in a lifestyle that you are comfortable with.
1: Yeah, and it comes down to effort, consistency, right, and behavioral changes. Because these
0: luck.
1: Are things that – yeah, probably some luck too even. But a lot of these traits are learned.
0: Yes.
1: Most of these are not just, you're not born with most of these. These aren't like
0: Correct.
1: Inherent.
0: Right.
1: Just in you as a human being. The vast majority of these are learned.
0: Yeah.
1: And the sooner you learn them and the younger you learn them, the better. You know, because I'm sure a lot of these, you know, you can be in your mid-50s. If you're just learning them, you're going, wait a minute, how did I not know this before?
0: Yes.
1: But well, I've been it's also never too late is the other thing.
0: And I have been a proponent since I got into this, probably before I got into the business,
1: yeah,
0: that we should teach financial matters in school.
1: Yes.
0: Maybe like fifth. Well, you could say you could start in kindergarten. It's just what you start with.
1: Right.
0: Okay.
1: Yes.
0: And then as you go up, the grade levels, then you get a little more sophisticated.
1: Yes.
0: By the time they're ready to go to college, they should have a pretty well-rounded another.
1: Absolutely.
0: You know, they're looking forward to their new job. So, oh yeah, I'm going to put this in that, and
1: yep,
0: I'm going to set that up, and I'm going to do this. And yeah, it's something that's been ingrained in you since school, but we don't. They used to teach, or at least they had a home economics, yeah, where you were getting some level of it. But
1: talking about budgeting, talking about, you know, job and career, talking about investing, mm-hmm, saving, living within your means, all the, you know, all those various topics, credit, what it is, what it isn't, debt, all those things need to be taught at younger ages. And I think you're right. School is where a lot of these things should be done. Also in the home at the end of the day. You know, in the home is where a lot of this has been learned or not learned.
0: Yeah, and again, you've got a lot of kids who have credit card and they get in trouble.
1: Yes.
0: And the key is, again, once you get a credit cards are fine. You just have to manage them well. And if you can get a good, the nice thing about a credit card is if you can get one young enough, and if you use it responsibly, in a relatively short period of time, you'll get a good credit score.
1: Yeah.
0: Which can be a dual-edged sword.
1: Yes.
0: Because
1: everybody's going to come and knock it to you.
0: That is true too. And you can, but then you get to the point where I have the credit, I can buy almost anything.
1: Right.
0: I have a credit score of over 800, I have for a while.
1: Yeah.
0: If I wanted to buy a Ferrari, I could buy a Ferrari.
1: Right.
0: But it would not be a,
1: it would not be a good idea.
0: I can't afford one.
1: Right.
0: But I could buy one.
1: They would give it to you.
0: They would sell it to me and they would finance me.
1: And they would finance it.
0: Yeah.
1: Just based on the credit.
0: But I can't afford one.
1: Yeah.
0: So
1: yeah.
0: That's where that judgment has to come in.
1: Yes.
0: But at least having the credit score where that doesn't become a hindrance for you making proper or appropriate decisions to accumulate assets.
1: That's right. Absolutely. Cool. Well, we want to express our appreciation to you listeners out there listening in today. We hope this was a fun discussion as we finished off our second half of Traits of the Wealthy and of the Successful. And we appreciate you. We want you to invite you to go to our website at austrofinancial.com. You can learn more about what we do. And as always, too, give us a call right here in Grass Valley at 273-4425. Come experience the difference when you think beyond investments.
0: Bye, folks.
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13: 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The number, 477-5626. That's 477-KNCO. 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
14: And KNCO News Time, just about 9:05, 75 degrees, and yes, that's clouds outside. It's been a while since we've had a cloud deck like this, kind of covering the sky. Might be a shower that happens. I wouldn't really count on it, but there is a possibility of seeing some moisture out of these clouds before it sweeps out of here. We'll have beautiful skies tonight for high school football. Matter of fact, Homer Nottingham usually gets out his binoculars from Escaton Village, looks over at NU Hooper Stadium, kind of catch the action up close and personal there. Both our teams are home tonight, and it should be a beautiful night for that, and it's going to be a sunny, bright weekend. And Homer Nottingham, it's good to have you back with me.
15: Oh, I'm happy to be back, Tom. Well, it's been a few weeks now.
14: It's been a few weeks, hasn't it? How have you been doing?
15: Been doing great, been real busy. I was working the fair, but I missed you there, but I was in the that dinner shift.
14: Yeah, okay.
15: We sold about $45,000 worth of chicken and fries in 5 days, so we sold a lot.
14: That's a lot. Now, is that good numbers? Because I have nothing to
15: No, we had one breakdown. Our alarm system went off, and the foam filled the booth, so we missed a half a day.
14: What's that? Say that again. The alarm system
15: went off? The alarm system went off because we're frying things in
14: there.
15: Okay, so of course, all of us are amateurs. We don't know what we're doing.
14: I understand that part.
15: Then and the foam came out and covered everything. We had to close down for a half a day while it cleaned it up and had it reset.
14: Wow.
15: It was quite an experience.
14: Wow, all right. I thought that's what you said, but I haven't heard that.
15: Last year we did over 50,000. This year we did 45 because of the accident. But still, you know, 100% of all of our profit goes for the children in the community. So that's great. So.
14: And see, since I last saw you, of course, the kids are back at school.
15: Back at school.
14: How did the back-to-school shopping go?
15: It went great. We had probably 110 seniors from our community taking those children shopping.
14: Oh, very good.
15: Probably had 55 children. Now, some of them did have to go through two times, but we had a great crowd there. And the kids were so cute. They were so great. And they just love their new clothes.
14: That fills your heart, doesn't it?
15: That fills my heart.
14: Yeah. You know, we talk about blue zones and doing that stuff. This is part of it. It's doing good things in the community that's good for your own soul to kind of help with longevity.
15: Oh, absolutely. It's probably the key to life as far as that goes. A strong community, and we have a very strong community here, and we have a very strong Qigong community and Tai Chi community. So we raised about $17,000 for those kids just in our from our group there at the Qigong and Tai Chi. And they're the ones that support us in taking them shopping, although many people from the community did show up, so I was real happy about that. It was a great event.
14: All right. And if you don't mind me asking, because this is the political climate we're in, we were worried about kids a year ago showing up because they were, you know, concerned maybe ICE would be there or something like that.
15: They showed up this year. Andrew got them there.
14: He got the kids there.
15: He got the superintendent brought the kids.
14: Andrew Withers, good.
15: Yeah, he did a great job. He even took one shopping himself, him and one of his principals.
14: He's a great guy.
15: He is a
14: He's a great guy. I talk to him every month, you know, on my on the town show. But, of course, you have a guest with you today. Crystal's here today.
15: Yeah, you know, when Jim Kerr moved from out on 49 and Beverly and moved into Hilltop. Well, I started going over and doing some classes there with
14: Jim. Hilltop Commons.
15: Yeah, okay. Hilltop Commons. And that's our guest today with Ray Stone that owns the Hilltop Commons.
14: All right, very good. Crystal Marcus is here. Matter of fact, Sue Hudson's part of our sales staff again. She was there for a while.
15: Yes, she was.
14: Did you guys overlap at all, Crystal?
8: We did. Sue was top-notch, absolutely, and a big shoes to fill from Sue. But, yes, we have overlapped there.
14: All right. You do sales and marketing there. Are times good for Hilltop Commons?
8: Things are going really well. We have seen some changes in the market over the last couple of years since COVID. Small markets have a different challenge than larger markets do. The team and the community is in great shape, and we're really excited about the direction we're going in.
14: Yeah. Now, have the changes that happened there have to do with, you know, because you said COVID was involved, just with like precautions and things like that?
8: Yeah, there was, and I think two large factors. One, the precautions that seniors and families were taking.
14: Yeah.
8: We saw at many of our communities, many people go to live with family or choose something else to stay out of a community environment. Also, our company really, we had meetings about COVID every single day for 2 years to make sure that the safety and welfare of our residents was the top priority.
14: Sure.
8: In doing that, we didn't tour in the same way that we do in a regular market. And for seniors, often the ramp up time from the time they start looking into independent senior living to the time that they move is usually 12 to 18 months. So when you're not touring for people's safety, you lose some of that pipeline. And so we have seen, and I think the industry as a whole have seen kind of a lag in that ramp up back to normal operations.
14: All right, very good. No, I appreciate that. Homer, so you do classes over at Hilltops?
15: Yeah, I've been doing it for several years over there, off and on since the time Jim was in there, when I started doing it over there with the group when Jim was in there. It was a great experience. And then off and on, I've been doing it ever since then. And then there's the director, activities director over there, Jill, she's absolutely the finest senior activities director I've ever seen. She does a lot of art classes. She does health and wellness. She does all kinds of great classes for the people that live in the Hilltop Commons. And I can't say enough for her. She does a great job. But anyway, there's a lot of school teachers over there. Now, a lot of these people
14: School teachers.
15: Oh, yeah, a lot of school teachers.
14: How about that?
15: Right. And they were all in my classes over the years. Kathy Jackson is over there. She's probably been with doing classes with me for 20, 25 years of a long period of time. And then Peggy's over there. She was a school teacher. And Jane Brown. Now, Jane Brown, it's kind of interesting. When you walk into Hilltop Commons, you look up on the wall, and they have pictures of all when they were younger. And her picture is with John F. Kennedy.
14: Wow.
15: There's some really interesting people over at Hilltop Commons.
14: What a sweet picture that is.
15: Yeah, it's a great picture. She does a great job. But there's, like I say, a great group that I've known over the years, and it's the same way at Escaton or Cascade or any of them. They've been with me in the park and various places, and now they choose senior living. And Hilltop Commons is one of the finest. They have really a good diet program over there and exercise programs. So I've really enjoyed participating over there.
14: Yeah, I remember going years ago to a, I don't know if it was a holiday craft show or
15: Yes, they have a holiday craft show.
14: Like craft.
15: I bought all my Christmas gifts this year from the holiday.
14: Yeah, it seemed like I brought ornaments and stuff there and stuff. Does that still goes on?
8: Oh yeah, the craft fair is a huge event, and our residents participate with some of the things they make. You mentioned Jane, and she does the
15: cards. That's who I bought all my. Well, she does weaving in her room, and the most beautiful, unbelievable scarves and various things.
14: Yeah.
15: So I bought all my Christmas gifts from her this year, and the women loved them, I'll tell you.
14: Oh,
15: that.
14: Yeah. She's there knitting in her room and doing
15: yes,
14: all that
15: she has a spinning wheel in there and everything.
14: Wait, she spins her yarn and stuff?
15: Yes, she does.
8: I do have a tea towel in my kitchen as we speak from Jane. Yeah.
14: Yeah. Well, this whole idea of having activities and stuff like that for those that are in communities, that's a key. When you talk about blue zones and staying vibrant and the mind staying vibrant, that's kind of key to the whole thing, isn't it?
8: Tom, I don't think there is an element more powerful than the community of it. We kind of think of health typically as exercise and diet, and those are wildly important. But I think there's so many things that add to health and wellness every day, and that includes the community, the outings, the activities, the craft fairs, and last week we had a petting zoo, and I think so many of those things are what contribute to the well-being of our lives and of our families.
14: All right, so how'd you pull off a petting zoo?
8: Jill, like Homer said, is fantastic.
14: Okay.
8: And she has amazing contacts with different people doing different things in the community. And they brought a petting zoo into our common area. They had they've brought mini alpacas in. They brought mini horses in. The residents just go wild.
14: Oh, I'm sure.
8: I've been to some where they had a capybara or an alligator. It's never boring at the senior living communities, that's for sure.
14: All right. Now, since you do the sales and the marketing, are you part of like giving the tours and stuff, like introducing people when they first come into Hilltop Commons to see what the facilities are like and stuff?
8: So I can, and I do when I'm at a community. Since I am the sales and marketing director for the entire company, usually a lot of what I do is help train people that are doing the sales and marketing. Mm-hmm. Jamie, our community manager, and Jackie, our girl on the weekend who does tours, they are the ones that they're usually like the first face you see and the first person you meet in the community. And we really work on learning how to connect with people and also finding out what's important to them, really knowing what they're looking for, what their needs are, and seeing how we can meet those for them.
14: Yeah. And do most show up with their sons and daughters and connected family as well when they're checking out the place?
8: That's a great question. So many do. Yeah. Oftentimes we see a adult son or daughter start getting concerned about a parent. Maybe they see them slowing down a little bit.
14: Yeah.
8: They're worried about the amount of effort it takes to care for a home, the yard work, the maintenance, living alone, the cooking, the cleaning. And oftentimes we see families being concerned and coming to us prior to even talking to their parents sometimes.
14: Oh, okay.
8: Oftentimes, people, I think the hardest thing for seniors and what we see a lot of with our residents that end up moving in, a lot of people are coming from the homes that they've lived in for 40 years. This is where they raised a family. This is where their family dinners are. Maybe they recently lost a spouse. And the challenge in transition of selling your home, of downsizing, mm-hmm. It's scary, it's overwhelming,
14: it's overwhelming, yes, I'm yeah. sure, yeah.
8: So I think as people get used to the idea, my very favorite thing about independent senior living, and we hear it all the time at all of our communities consistently, mm-hmm. usually within 2 or 3 weeks of someone moving in, and you check in with them, they say, I wish I had done it sooner. Yeah. And
14: boy, that sounds familiar. This guy said that.
15: That's what I said.
14: Yeah, you said the same thing. That's interesting.
8: It's so rewarding, and it really reaffirms that we're offering a place where people feel like home. And they get the sense of home without a lot of the work of home. You know, the senior living is all-inclusive. That's two meals a day, so all of the cooking is done for you. We have housekeeping weekly, so someone comes in and cleans your bathroom, mops your floor, and vacuums. I would I would love that.
14: Yeah.
8: Transportation activities. So it really gives seniors a lot of freedom and a lot of independence to do things that are really meaningful and really fun, rather than the tedious chores that we do.
14: So it's not unusual then to see these residents to come in and they're a little quiet, maybe reserved, mm-hmm. and nervous, obviously, because it's a new place and sure. stuff. All of a sudden, they just kind of blossom.
8: They do, and it has so much to do, I think, with our residents that live there and have been there. Every single one of them have been in that boat. Every single one of them had to make that transition. And so when someone new comes in, they take them under their wing. They know what this feels like, and they really love to get them acclimated, to make them not feel alone, to make friends. Come eat with us. Are you going to come to the happy hour? Do you want to do karaoke? And the connections that are made there and the friendships that are made there, I think it's one of the most powerful parts of wellness for people. We know that studies show that connection, emotional connection, psychological safety, all of these contribute to people's health and wellness overall. Having nutritious meals that are made for you every mm-hmm. day, instead of skipping a meal because it's too much work. All of these are contributing factors.
14: No, that is all key stuff. And see, Homer, you talk about, you know, this whole thing about a blue zone. It's not lifespan, it's health span.
15: It's health span.
14: And this is all this is, right? It's mental health, it's physical health.
15: Longevity with a high quality life, and that's what they provide. And they do a great job. It's a great place. Rather than sitting home alone, worrying about everything that's going on in the world, you go over and you participate. When you have a purpose in life, you're much happier. It's all about purpose in life. What is your purpose in life? And that's what that they provide, is a great purpose. There's always something going on that's great.
14: Yeah, I think a big key is, you know, when I think about those that are either widowed or widowers, you know, sometimes they're home alone. Mm-hmm. And so they're getting used to that type of lifestyle. And you can get into a routine, not necessarily a good one, of just kind of waking up and going through the motions or whatever you're doing. If you have projects, that's great, but

0: he made such a good point, particularly about men. We asked Jill to talk with our residents. We told them we were coming on the show.
1: Yeah.
0: And we wanted to hear from them. What do you like about living here? What was surprising to you? And Jim, one of our residents.
2: Yeah, Jim's great.
0: The first thing he said was playing pool. I hadn't played pool in 35 years.
3: Yeah.
0: And he said, I got here and I found another resident that loves it like I do, kind of at the same skill level, and we play 2 to 3 times a week. And I think that rediscovery of things you used to love that maybe fell by the wayside because you lived alone,
3: yes,
0: or, you know, yeah, life got in the way, the rediscovery of those things has been just remarkable.
3: Yeah, and the camaraderie, men can have camaraderie. You know, we have to kind of rediscover it. You know, it's kind of funny because we're busy working here. We don't have a big staff. But when we have, like, downtime and able to talk to each other and stuff, we're all about the same age. And it's great talking sports, you know, even while you're working, just talking about life and sports and all that stuff. There's something to say that's good for the soul for that, too, Homer.
2: Absolutely. It's great for the soul. Don't withdraw. That's what I can tell the senior men out there. Don't withdraw. Stay in the community. Keep working. You'll have longevity with a much higher quality life, and we'll create a blue zone here in Nevada City and Grass Valley, which is what we're doing rather rapidly. We're getting huge crowds now at the park. Probably had 120 there last week. It just amazes me when they all come out and participate. And in the park like that, we have probably half of them are men. It's really amazing.
3: But that is nice to see. Now, I remember a couple of years ago, there weren't that many men out there.
2: But now it's a place where the men can come and talk sports after the class. I always measure my class by how many don't leave when the class is over. It's not how many show up, it's how many don't leave. If they don't leave, I know it's been a great class because they're all talking to each other, they're happy, and those types of things. So come on out on Monday, Wednesday, Saturday to Pioneer Park at 10 a.m. and join us and see what I'm talking about.
3: All right, and here's just a real basic question because, again, when people get to this point where they might be transitioning to a place like Hilltop, I'm not even sure what the qualifications are or when you can go there and check it out and stuff.
0: So Hilltop Commons Senior Living is for people 62 and older.
3: 62 and older, okay.
0: Yeah. And we have residents in their 60s. We have residents in their 90s. There is a whole entire spectrum of people at different phases in their life and activities that really speak to a vast spectrum like that.
3: Yeah.
0: Yeah.
3: And are there certain facilities that help those that might have like memory issues and things like that, you know, Alzheimer's or things like that?
0: That's a great question. I think one of the biggest misconceptions about independent senior living is that it is either assisted living or memory care.
3: Oh, I appreciate that. Okay.
0: Yeah. I think many people don't realize that independent senior living is an option. It's kind of that in between. You don't need a certain level of care, but you're ready to move on from living alone or home ownership. And independent senior living really provides the best parts, the help, the support, the community, without needing care. And one of the great things and one thing that makes it so affordable, because there's not medical services included, it's much more affordable.
3: Yeah.
0: A lot of people, as their care needs increase, they may bring in-home care for med management or errands, laundry, things like that.
3: Gotcha. Okay.
0: But that is much more affordable long term too, yes, than starting at an assisted living place.
3: All right. No, I appreciate that. That's a great explanation because I see, you know, sometimes you go by facilities. We have a few just down the road here that have, you know, like you said, assisted living, memory units, and all that stuff. And it's hard to kind of go through and decipher what that means. Is there a big waiting list to get in?
0: There is. It depends on the time and it depends on the style of apartment home that you're looking for. We don't have any studios available right now, but we do have one bedrooms and a couple of two bedrooms available right now.
3: Okay.
0: So depending on when you're looking to move and what you're looking for, it's pretty likely that we'll have what you need when you're looking for it.
3: And how good's the food?
0: Oh my gosh, I'm not kidding. And I thought about this on the way here.
3: Yeah.
0: The first thing I do when I get to Hilltop Commons is I say hi to the team. I wave to the residents out front who are on the patio. I say hi to the team and then I go straight to the menu. And I'm like, what are we having for lunch? And I put in my order. There's a brunch meal every day.

0: and there's a dinner meal, and there's a couple of alternates. So we get to pick our meal. Last week when I was there, I had chicken marsala. The food's fantastic.
1: Yeah, that's right here.
0: The food is such a big component for people.
1: Absolutely.
0: One thing I think is so cool is that we all have our favorite things. And residents will go to Chef Bonnie and say, you know, my mom used to make a really great beef stew, and I have the recipe.
1: Sure.
0: And Chef Bonnie will be like, give us the recipe. Let's see what we can do. And so we try to incorporate things that are meaningful to people and some of their favorites into our menus.
1: Yeah.
0: Yeah.
1: You know, we've had food even out at the fair. You know, you were talking about being out at the fair.
2: Yeah.
1: Sometimes, I think even one year with Hilltop Commons, I think the chef might have been out there just serving up things on I think it was, remember you used to have senior days and stuff like that at the fair?
2: Right.
1: And it was fantastic.
0: Oh, yeah. Our kitchen staff, Bonnie, I believe, our chef Bonnie's been there, I think, for 20 years. I mean, forever and ever. Jamie, who is our community administrator, actually started in the kitchen when she was a teenager. She's been there over 25 years, and she's the community administrator now. Her daughter works in our kitchen now. So we have a lot of longevity of staff. The food's fantastic. We're always trying to come up with things that are interesting, that are fun to eat, and that taste good.
1: Yeah. And you know, it kind of exudes from you, and it's kind of funny when you're on the radio with Crystal. You could probably hear it in her voice. You do have a love for what you do and a love for your residents, don't you?
0: I do. It is the most meaningful thing. Most of my career I spent in our multifamily division. I was the director there for 9 years. And most of my career in multifamily, it's an entirely different world. Mm. As I moved into the marketing role and got to work directly with our senior living teams, the meaning that you get from really getting to know people, you get to be around them every day. You get to know their stories. You learn when they're going through a hard time. The amount of looking out for each other, the residents, if they don't see their neighbor, you know, who normally always comes out for lunch, they're going to go check on them. We're going to go check on them. And there is very much a family component. There's so much care. And I don't think there's anyone who is in this industry that isn't passionate about it. I think you have to be. And I think people pick up on that.
2: Yes, they do.
0: They know if you're interested in them or not.
1: All right. So if people are listening right now, they want to find out more about Hilltop Commons and Ray Stone as well. How do they go about doing that? What's the best way?
0: We would love for you to come by. We're at 131 Eureka Street, right off East Main. You can call us. Our number is 530-272-5274. And I really thought this morning, I was a little bit nervous. I'd never been on the radio before.
1: I was nervous too.
0: But I was thinking about anyone out there that's listening that maybe is in that boat of they live alone. They're maybe a little overwhelmed by it all. Maybe they're lonely. Maybe they don't know how to go about downsizing. They don't know how to go about it. Or maybe someone out there is listening and they're thinking of their mom or their dad and they've started worrying about them in the last couple of years.
1: Yeah.
0: Come talk to us, because I think there's a whole world that maybe you don't know is available to you yet. And we can help you. And if this isn't the right fit for you, we can give you resources and ideas of other things that might help.
1: Excellent. Well, excellent point, Crystal. All that good stuff. And Homer, down to less than a minute. So, again, seeing you at the park. Yeah, perfect weather for it.
3: Absolutely. I'll be there tomorrow morning at 10 a.m. And just contact me at www.homernottingham.com. Be happy to answer any questions you might have. That's my website, so just check it out.
1: And by the way, that means your mom and dad that we're talking about here, maybe going to Hilltop, also go to the park and
0: absolutely
1: check it out. Because they could be with a walker. They could be, you know, need some assistance. Seated Qigong works just as well.
3: It works just as well.
1: Yeah.
3: It's a fabulous exercise program.
1: That's right. And Homer Nottingham is full of love. He wants the community to have a blue zone. And we're getting closer each time we talk. All right, that does it for us. Thanks,
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1: guys.
4: 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From ABC News,
2: I'm Mike Dubusky. Right now, President Donald Trump is on his way back to Washington after a trip to Ireland this weekend. Along the way, announcing he will lift that 15% tariff on Irish whiskey originating from the European Union.
5: On behalf of the United States of America, I am going to take the tariffs off.
2: The president returns to a country saddled with high gas prices, well over $4 a gallon on average, according to Gas Buddy. Alyssa Barnes, a store clerk at a Southern California gas station, says she noticed a shift in buying habits at her station.
6: All they have money for is filling up. They have to get, like, cash advances and stuff for food, and it's rough.
2: The elevated prices are driven in large part by the tensions in the Middle East, which have ramped up again this weekend as Saudi Arabia and the Iran-allied Houthis square off. ABC's Stephen Portnoy has the details.
7: Fighting again flares up in the long-running war between the Houthis and the Saudis. President Trump has said the U.S. has had discussions with the Houthis aimed at keeping them in line.
8: They don't want us to go after them, but they've called and they've talked to us and they don't want us to. They would much prefer not having us involved. And they're letting most ships go through. It's just one country that they're not too happy with.
7: The Houthis say they're only targeting Saudi ships.
2: Late last week, Saudi Arabia shut down an oil pipeline after a series of drone attacks. No one's claimed responsibility for those strikes. And new warnings about artificial intelligence from a former Anthropic researcher.
9: I think the concept of building a super intelligence is, well, it's been likened to summoning an alien species. So I think thinking about it in terms of an alien mind that we don't fully understand is pretty terrifying, even without any concrete scenario.
2: Jacob Coxon resigned from Anthropic. You're listening to ABC News.
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2: A trespasser at the home of the former vice president this weekend.
11: Former Vice President Kamala Harris's spokesperson tells ABC News her security personnel stopped a woman who trespassed onto her Malibu property on Friday night. Neither Harris nor her husband, Doug Emhoff, were at home. Sources tell ABC News private security stopped the woman and then called the LA County Sheriff's Department. The woman was on the property but did not reach the home. The woman agreed to leave voluntarily, complied when she was asked to leave, and was not arrested. Alex Stone, ABC News, Los Angeles.
2: Meanwhile, in New York, President Trump's family home in Queens, where he lived until he was four, sold for $1.93 million. The buyer was not identified. Looking ahead to tomorrow night, some of the biggest TV shows of the year will duke it out at the Emmy Awards. ABC's Melissa Adon has a preview.
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2: And after a 6-week run atop the box office, Spider-Man Brand New Day fell to second place this week, bested in theaters by Practical Magic 2. I'm Mike Dubusky, ABC News.
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3: Died in the second tower, right? The second tower was hit, but the first to fall. Tim Byrne passed away 25 years ago. We're going to talk to Jim, his brother, find out how he is honoring his brother and how he is marking the 25th anniversary. But this first hour, we're going to talk to longtime CBS White House correspondent Peter Mayer, who also happens to be Larry King's old newsman. So he's coming back to the show to tell us about he experienced 9/11. He was at the White House, and he was there when it all went down. So we're going to talk with him coming up next, and then, of course, Jim Byrne, the brother of a victim of 9/11. It's a busy night. Stay right there. America at Night, just getting started.
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1: Welcome back. It's America at Night, and it is the anniversary. 25 years ago today, it was September 11th, and you blink your eyes, it's 25 years later. We wanted to bring a number of people on the show who have recollections, who were there, who lived it firsthand, so we could remember the story so we never forget. One of the men that was there was Peter Mayer, White House correspondent for CBS News, and he's out with a new book. The new book is called Chasing the Story, A Reporter's Journey to the White House. Peter Mayer, welcome to America at Night. Thanks for joining us.
2: Great to be with you. I've always wanted to talk to you, McGraw, so I really welcome this opportunity.
1: Well, you, the voice is legendary. You're a legend, and so it's always nice to spend some time and talk to somebody who was there. First of all, the book just came out, and we were looking for people to talk about 9/11, and in this book, Chasing the Story, you write quite a bit about your experience on 9/11. We'll get into your career and how you got there, but 25 years later, you recount some of those stories, and it's a harrowing, minute-by-minute detailed account of what happened. Take me back to that day. What happened in the White House that day?
2: Well, it was at the White House when the planes hit. I was working in our CBS News booth with the late Bill Plant, a tremendous friend of mine and great correspondent in his own right. And like so many others that day 25 years ago today, McGraw, we couldn't believe what we saw when the first plane hit. We just couldn't understand how this could happen on such a clear day. Then the second plane hit, and we knew that it was terror. And shortly after that, unbeknownst to us, the plane hit the Pentagon, and if I can just do some sound effects here, it sounded like just a stampede of horses inside the White House as Secret Service agents ran back to our area in the press briefing room and all of the TV and radio booths and just started shouting, and I can still hear it in my own mind, McGraw, out, out, everybody out. And so we grabbed, whatever we needed to go out. I grabbed my mini disc recorder, which was the technology of the day, and just started rolling on the sound that I knew would be important. And I did stop for just a moment to send a bulletin to everyone at CBS News worldwide saying, White House evacuated. So then we were rushed out to the front lawn of the White House, the familiar Pennsylvania Avenue side on the north side of the White House. And they inexplicably, the officers had their sidearms drawn, and some of them had long arms, rifles and so forth, pointed at the sky. Can you imagine?
1: Mm.
2: And we just couldn't figure out what was going on. And there were some aircraft flying over, and one of them was unmistakably the Doomsday plane, the plane that is the flying command center for the president. We later learned that the Doomsday plane, which is stationed elsewhere, just happened to be at Andrews Air Force Base and immediately took off after they realized what was going on so they could get that plane airborne. But it was circling over D.C. too. Then we got outside, and the Secret Service said, you have to move off the lawn. They were, at that point, just very concerned because off in the corner of my eye, I could see smoke billowing. Didn't know it immediately, but it was the Pentagon. And you could see this eerie smoke coming off of the Pentagon. If you'd like, I can read what I reported that day. It's not that long.
1: Yes, do that. That would be wonderful because you retail that in the books. Tell us that.
2: Yeah, I identified myself as being outside the White House and said, Secret Service officers, some here looking very concerned, are ordering everybody out of the building. Staffers and reporters are streaming out. We're quickly moving toward the Pennsylvania Avenue exit. In the distance, in the narrow open space between the White House and the neighboring old executive office building, black smoke, thick smoke, can be seen in the sky coming from the direction of the Pentagon, which, according to word from some here, has been hit by a plane. All of this is a very uncertain situation, develops at the World Trade Center in New York. Fire trucks and other emergency vehicles are racing through the streets, but there's no immediate sign of any fire or accident here. And I might add that you could hear the sirens in the background. There's no sign of any problem near the White House itself. Outside the gates now, Almost all eyes are looking skyward. Police are training their binoculars upward, apparently watching for more aircraft. People are just streaming out of nearby office buildings. It is very much a scene verging on chaos. The streets are near gridlock, and very worried-looking people are rushing out of government offices and other buildings. And that's what I reported at the time on CBS. It was recorded and later distributed. But it was a crazy scene, and I have to tell you, McGraw, in all humility, the final words of that report are etched on the wall of the museum at the National Park Service Museum in Shanksville, Pennsylvania, where the other plane came down.
1: Peter, we actually have the audio from that day, September 11th, 2001, the story you filed for CBS News as you were being evacuated from the White House. Listen to this.
3: Very concerned-looking uniformed Secret Service officers telling everybody to leave the building. A line of guards moving us now toward the Pennsylvania Avenue exit, and some of them are looking toward the sky as they order everybody out. President Bush is not here. He's in Florida, where he has just gone on the air describing the planes that hit the World Trade Center in New York as an apparent terrorist attack. Beyond that, we don't know the full impact, the full implications of what's unfolding. Mrs. Bush is also away from here, scheduled for an appearance this morning on Capitol Hill. Now looking in the open space, the narrow open space between the White House and the next door executive

0: have their binoculars out, focused on the sky, apparently looking for more planes. Even though the sound of sirens, as you can hear, is echoing through the streets as we leave the White House grounds, there's no sign of any fire or other problems. But this is a scene of controlled chaos here as people stream out of government offices and other buildings in the heart of Washington. Peter Mayer, CBS News, outside the White House.
1: Yeah, lots of questions about that. Peter Mayer, our guest, CBS News White House correspondent for many, many years, was there 25 years ago. Did you write that? Or did you come up with that on your own? Was it written? How long did it take you to write it? How did you get that out at that moment?
2: It was sort of a stream of consciousness. I think I might have sketched out a few notes in my notebook as I was standing there waiting to see what the police would do next. Keep in mind, President Bush, George W. Bush, was in Sarasota, Florida that day, as many of our listeners know, and he was speaking to some grade school students when Andy Card, his amazing chief of staff, came up and whispered to him that a second plane had hit and were under attack. And after that, President Bush went to an Air Force base in Louisiana, to Barksdale, and then to Offutt Air Force Base in Nebraska. And then under his orders, he finally flew back to the White House where he addressed the nation.
1: But
2: the White House, I really like to say, the White House was really a footnote that day, more so than ever, because the president was gone. There's sort of a relaxed atmosphere. Security is still tight. But inside the White House, when the president wasn't there, it was markedly different than when he was.
1: Yeah, interesting. The White House was the least busy part of the day of days, if you will. But did you, as you were ushered out of the White House, were you on your phone calling in doing that? Did you record it a number of times? How did you actually broadcast that?
2: Well, actually, cell phone service was just totally obliterated. You know, I guess every single person in D.C. was on his or her cell phone. And it was so frustrating that I couldn't get a signal out to describe what was going on. So I just, read that into my mini disc and fed it on a phone later. I rushed across the street, and the first place I found was a medical clinic, and they let me come in and use their landline. And I think I probably held that up to the speaker on the phone and fed it in. And then I, wandered the streets of D.C. trying to figure out what else was going on, and eventually made it over to the CBS News Bureau, which is a number of blocks away from the White House. In between, the only other phone I could find was a payphone. You remember payphones, of
1: course.
2: Sure,
1: yeah.
2: And I found a payphone in a metro subway station and called the CBS News in New York just to check in. But, they were frantic with what was going on in far more important places, at the Pentagon and World Trade Center, of course, and Shanksville, Pennsylvania.
1: You mentioned Shanksville, Pennsylvania. Peter Mayer, our guest, White House, CBS White House correspondent on September 11, 2001. You mentioned Shanksville. That plane that the passengers overtook and crashed in that cornfield, that was probably headed to the White House. That probably saved your life.
2: Well, we don't know for sure whether it was headed to the White House or the U.S. Capitol. There's a lot of thinking that that plane was going to target the dome of the Capitol. The White House, if you've ever flown into DCA, into Reagan National Airport, the White House can be kind of hard to spot from the air because of the tree line and the Washington Monument and some of the buildings around it. The thinking is that they saw, the terrorists saw a clear path over the mall and to the Capitol. But it could have been the White House. It could have been the Capitol. I don't think we know for sure.
1: In the hours that followed that initial rush and that official news, when the President Bush finally got back to the White House, tell me what that reporting was like. Because early on, nobody really knew a whole lot. It was President Bush trying to sort of figure out what happened. Take me through that reporting.
2: Well, again, Andy Card, the White House chief of staff, told the president what was going on. And at the same time, Mr. Card also made sure that all of the communications that the president would need would be intact, an instant connection from wherever he was to the FBI, to the CIA director. So when Bush was finished with the speech, Andy Card has since recalled that he said, "I need to talk to the CIA director, George Tenet." "All right, Mr. President, you're patched in." "FBI director, okay, sir, here he is." And then he addressed the nation. And, you know, if you'll recall, he spoke about his deep sorrow for the victims. He talked about the resilience of the American body spirit. And he also, you know, set the nation up for a war on terror, describing the attacks as deliberate, deadly acts against the nation's freedoms and way of life. So that was his speech that evening, which we, of course, all the networks carried live, needless to say.
1: Yeah. The world changed that day, Peter Mayer. How did the news change, and how did your job change after that?
2: Well, of course, after that, there were just, I can't even begin to think about how many briefings we had from intelligence and national security officials, how security became so much different. We didn't have a TSA then, didn't have a Department of Homeland Security. So many things have changed.
1: It was also a time where the United States came together. We put aside all of our differences. Seems almost impossible now, but for that brief time, we were all together.
2: You know, isn't that the truth for that generation? It really was. I guess the first time, what, since World War II? Maybe there were other crises that just don't come to mind immediately, McGraw. But, yeah, we saw the nation, by and large, come together. Yeah, there were conspiracy theorists, and there still are, that have all kinds of crazy ideas that I won't repeat here about, you know, what really happened on that day. But, you know, we know from intelligence and from what Osama bin Laden himself said and spoke that he was the mastermind. He was the trigger behind all of this, along with his fanatic followers.
1: Peter Mayer, our guest for the full hour. The book is called Chasing the Story, A Reporter's Journey to the White House. You were also there, were you not, when President Obama announced that the United States got Osama bin Laden?
2: Yes, indeed. That was quite a night. I received a call earlier that evening from my bosses at CBS News, and they said, "Get ready, get set up, because we think that the U.S. has gotten Osama bin Laden." And yes, that was quite the moment.
1: Yeah, absolutely. Were you in the room when he came out and then told the world?
2: No, I was not. I was at my broadcast position.
1: The broom closet in the White House, huh?
2: Yeah, you know, we call it the glamour beat for a reason.
1: The book is called Chasing the Story, A Reporter's Journey to the White House. Is it true, Peter Mayer, you wrote this book for your grandson so he could read all about your career?
2: Well, have you written a book, by the way, my friend?
1: I have not. I've read one or two, but I have not written any books, no.
2: Well, you should. Yeah, you know, through the years, so many people came to me and they said, "Hey, you know, you ought to write a book. You've covered six presidents. You came to the White House with Jimmy Carter. You were there, you know, when Obama was elected," and so forth. And I'd always say, "Who's going to read this thing? Nobody's going to read it." And my grandson, my oldest grandson, was there, and he said, "I'd read it, and I think you need to write it." Well, that was all the impetus I needed to sit down at the laptop and start pouring out my brain.
1: Lots more to get to. Hold that thought. Peter Mayer, all those years as a White House correspondent for CBS News. The book is called Chasing the Story, Peter Mayer. You can get it on Amazon. Just go to Amazon and then type in Chasing the Story, A Reporter's Journey to the White House. Peter Mayer, more on America at Night, back in a moment.

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10: Peter Mayer spent his career as a White House correspondent for CBS News. The book is called Chasing the Story, A Reporter's Journey into the White House. Peter, you mentioned you covered six presidents. Did you get closer to some than others? Did you like some more than others? And did that, you think, affect your reporting in any way, shape, or form?
11: What a great question, McGraw. I did get close to some more than others because of their liking for our medium of radio and their access for interviews. First of all, President Reagan loved radio. He had worked in radio in Iowa and before he went to Hollywood and then got into politics. And I had a very memorable conversation with him about radio. I was at his ranch in Santa Barbara, California, when he gave one of his weekly radio addresses. And he said around the table, "Who's here from radio?" And I said, "Well, I am, sir." And he said, "Come over here. I want to show you something." And he had the script for his radio speech, which is supposed to be 5 minutes. And he showed me how he used a pencil. He specified a number 3 lead pencil to put what he called hash marks on his script. He said, "I write on it every 30 seconds, and I know how to end right on the nose." And so he did. And when he finished the speech, McGraw, he pointed to his nose and looked over at me and smiled. And then he gave me a little tour of his ranch, which was, quite the moment. Then President Bush 41 was also very accessible for radio. And I had not a friendship. I didn't become friends with him. You don't want to become friends with anyone that you cover, especially at that level. But I had a special admiration for him because I knew that, like so many other people, I knew that he was probably coming into the office the best qualified with his experience as a pilot who was shot down in World War II and survived and had been a member of Congress, CIA director, United Nations diplomat, vice president of the United States, and before he became president. So a lot of respect for President Bush. Bill Clinton also liked radio a lot. He liked to reminisce about how he used to listen to the Cardinals games on the radio when he was growing up in Arkansas, and he was always a Cardinals fan, a St. Louis Cardinals fan. And he liked to go around to all the local little radio stations in Arkansas and pitch himself for interviews when he was running for office in the state. So he, too, was quite accessible and had a number of colorful experiences covering him. And those were the standouts in terms of liking radio and getting access to interview them one-on-one many times.
10: You know, it's funny you mentioned Reagan and his affinity for radio. At the Reagan Library, I don't know if you've seen this, but they have his speech from the Brandenburg Gate, and they have him in pencil, right, with the different notes, you know, "Mr. Gorbachev, tear down this wall." And you can see, now that you mention it, he has the markings like it's a news script in a radio station where he's reading it. And it's actually very interesting to see the written word and his sort of markings in the margins where he says, "Mr. Gorbachev, tear down this wall."
11: I was there for that speech. There were rumors, and we'd been sort of tipped off that he was going to say it, and we couldn't believe that he was going to do it. There we were in the shadow of the Berlin Wall. You could see the East German guards pacing back and forth on their side of the wall and their towers, and echoing through this whole plaza at the Brandenburg Gate was, as you said, "Mr. Gorbachev, tear down this wall."
10: Yeah, he was right. He was counseled not to do it. Right, he was told this is blasphemy. You're causing a whole lot of trouble by saying this.
11: Yeah, there were a lot of people, you know, in the diplomatic corps, I guess, State Department, naval gazers who told him not to do it. But he went with his gut and he did it. And of course, the wall did come down during the administration of President George H.W. Bush. I was on the White House pool that day. The pool meaning the small group of reporters who were ushered into the Oval Office to get his response to the dramatic events that were happening in Berlin. And Bush was so measured about it, and it just drove some of us crazy that we couldn't get that quote for print, that soundbite for radio and TV. But he did not want to set off, some sort of a diplomatic catastrophe with the Soviets at that time, and he was very careful in what he said.
10: Yeah. Peter Mayer with us. His book is called Chasing the Story, A Reporter's Journey to the White House. One more comment about Reagan. I know it's been stated before, but I don't think people realize what a great communicator he was. And, Peter, you have to assume that he learned that in his days at radio.
11: Well, he did. He really did. And of course, he also liked to talk about going out on the circuit as a speaker for General Electric, which was a sponsor of, you know, some of the TV shows that he did back then. And he went around the country and he made patriotic speeches. And I think, you know, just gauging the audience response, which you could not see when he was on the radio or when he was in the movies in Hollywood. But he, you know, I think really benefited from both of those things, from radio and his public speaking. He was the best acting president. He brought everything that he learned from radio and Hollywood to the White House podium. And I can tell you how many times I can close my eyes and think about him, McGraw, looking down on the floor for his mark. You know, there would be a piece of tape that would say President Reagan or the president. And he'd come out on a stage, and the first thing he would do after acknowledging the audience was look at where he was supposed to stand.
10: Hmm. You said that covering the Mexico earthquake changed your life, Peter Bear. Tell me that story.
11: Yeah, well, I was working for the Mutual Radio Network back then, McGraw, and because I spoke Spanish, I don't want to say that I speak it too well now because you have to speak a foreign language every day, and I don't, but they knew I was a Spanish speaker, and they asked me to go to Mexico City and cover this catastrophic earthquake, 12 to 15,000 people estimated to have died there. And yeah, I could go on and on about all of my experiences, but I was stationed outside of a hospital. A children's ward was in the hospital, and it had just been pancaked down to nothing from a multi-story building. And you could still hear the faint cries of babies and their mamas inside that hospital rubble, and to watch when they would bring someone out alive, and then the rescue and recovery people would yell, silencio, silencio, silence, so they could hear where to start digging. This was before you had all of the instrumentation now that they use, you know, after a natural disaster, as we've seen in the recent flooding in Nepal and other subsequent earthquakes. So, yeah, it was a life-changing experience of just how precious life itself is. I might have been kind of a jaded young reporter back then, but I came home from Mexico realizing that every day is really a blessing.
10: Yeah, no, you mentioned Mutual. We should mention, Peter Mayer, that you were Larry King's newsman for a while. What's this story all about?
11: Yeah, well, Larry King, you know, people think of him on CNN, but before that, he was in Miami as a local radio guy, and then they brought him to Mutual for this national talk show. And Larry did the show from, what was it, 11 until 5:30 a.m., something like that, Eastern time. You'll know it's just an extraordinarily long period of time to be on the air. And I was the news guy, and there was a sports guy, too, from 5 to 5:30 with Larry, where we would just chat off the cuff about news. And, boy, more times than I can remember, he fell asleep. He was just, after being on the air all that time, he was very tired. I remember one time the sports guy, made a spit wad and threw it at Larry to wake him up. But Larry was, an interesting guy, a guy who always bragged that he did not do a lot of prep, if any prep, before a show. He claimed that he wanted to be in the same position as his listeners, coming in to the show with that same baseline of thought for the interview. And so that's how he did it. He did ask some interesting questions, but not much prep.
10: So is that true? I know he bragged about it, but you would know, did he do prep or did he do prep and say he didn't do any prep?
11: If he did, it was minimal. I don't recall seeing, volumes of notes in front of him. Maybe the book would be sitting there. But he was a gracious host, but, a lot of times I don't want to say clueless, but, you know, a lot of times I think listeners and maybe I listen, well, of course I listen differently, as you would too, as a broadcast professional, but, you know, hey, Larry, why didn't you ask such and such, you know?
10: Yeah. You know what, in philosophical terms, now that this is what turned into the old Larry King Show and Peter Mayer making a return to his old glory years back in Mutual Radio, there's something to be said for having enough knowledge but not having too much, right? You have to keep that natural curiosity, and you have to listen to the answer. And if you do, I think, if you do too much prep, the notes get in the way, and you don't listen to the answer, and the guest might say something that's interesting, that's a thread you want to go down, and your notes get in the way.
11: You're making a point that I always like to tell students, not that I've talked to any very recently, but yeah, don't overthink it with the notes. I don't know how many times early in my career I'd go into an interview with, oh boy, I've prepped and I've got all these notes, 1, 2, 3, 4, 5, up to 10, 12 notes, 10 to 12 questions, and maybe I just didn't listen as carefully as I should have to the city council member or the governor or the mayor, whoever I was interviewing. And, you know, I was so determined to go through my whole list of questions, and you know what I'm talking about,
10: sure,
11: that you just weren't listening properly. It's just so important to listen as it is to do some studying beforehand.
10: The book is called Chasing the Story. This is a treasure trove of the firsthand account of probably the last 50 years of news, because this man sat, had a front row seat to history. Peter Mayer, the CBS News White House correspondent. His book is called Chasing the Story, A Reporter's Journey to the White House. Peter, did you ever have a story where you just ticked off a president and he called you into the Oval Office and he chewed you out?
11: No, I never did. You know, I know that there were times when I probably tried presidents' patience with questions. I know that, well, this will hit home right now because of the way gas prices are. Gas prices were going up with George W. Bush. I don't have the exact notes in front of me, but I asked him at a briefing in the White House press room a question about gas hitting a certain amount per gallon. I don't remember what it was, and he was totally oblivious to this. What are you talking about? And so I told him, and they weren't happy with me for you know, blindsiding him like that. But again, he should have known. I mean, he should have known what gas prices were. You know, it's the old, hey, candidate so-and-so, what do you think about the price of a dozen eggs or a gallon of milk? Every political candidate, especially running for a federal office, should be briefed on what gas costs, what milk costs, what eggs cost every day, to be ready for those questions, not just from reporters, but more importantly, from voters themselves.
10: Yeah, Peter Mayer, today, there is such a distrust of the news media and of our business, and especially the people who cover the White House. What do you say to those people who say the White House press corps is so liberal, they gave President Biden a pass, they don't cover the news the way they should, they're not, they're too partisan? What do you say to those critics?
11: Well, you know, I think that, first of all, I just have two words, media literacy. People need to know the sources of news. I think most people are probably pretty sophisticated. They know about the leanings of Fox. They know about the leanings of MS Now. I think that, you know, by and large, the so-called mainstream media, what's left of it covering the White House, is just that. I asked one of my former colleagues when Donald Trump first came in his first term after the campaign that he ran. I had been retired, and I said, how in the world are you going to cover this guy? And he said, same way we do all the time. We'll just play it straight. Sometimes, you know, I think that some reporters play it too straight. I also am concerned. I'm late to the game in saying this, McGraw, but the White House briefing room has been packed with ringers, with people who are sympathetic to what President Trump and his people stand for. You really need, you know, a core of, I hate to use the term objective, because as I believe it was attributed to the late David Brinkley, who said there's no such thing as objectivity, just varying degrees of subjectivity.
10: You have a great quote from an old curmudgeonly newsman when you first got into the business, and he said, the minute you no longer get goosebumps, I'm going to butcher the quote, but the day you walk into the White House and you don't get goosebumps is the day you should find another job. Did you get goosebumps every time walking into that White House? Did you ever get used to it?
11: I never really took it for granted. I'll tell you this. I was in there every day for morning drive for nearly 20 years for CBS. I had to hit the Northwest Gate where reporters go in and show your credentials and go through the Secret Service security. I had to hit that a little bit before 6 a.m. every day, Monday through Friday, sometimes on weekends too. And every day I can tell you, and it sounds hokey, but I would stop just for a few seconds and look at the White House and say, boy, I'm so fortunate to be able to go in here and to cover the six presidents who I covered. It really is, you know, something that should not be taken for granted. I suppose that a number of people would. I come from a small town in Illinois.

0: It is a great book, chock full of great stories. And if you want to know what it's like to be a White House, a reporter, and have a first row seat to history, this is the book, Chasing the Story. Peter Merritt, thank you very much for your time.
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3: We are just about out of time for hour number one. Stay right there. Lots more to get to as we mark the 25th anniversary of 9/11. Next hour, we're going to talk to a somebody I've known. I was at his baptism so many years ago. He was a second cousin to the family. Our grandmothers are sisters, and our great-grandmother came over as an indentured servant from Ireland, walked through Ellis Island, and landed on the shores of New York. We stayed in touch all these years, and he had a brother who passed away in the towers. He was in the second tower, the first one to fall, but the second tower. And Jim Byrne is going to tell his story. He has four children, and how does he keep his brother's memory alive, and how does he tell his young children about the uncle they've never met? So we'll tell that story coming up in just a moment. Our executive director tonight is Tom Galak. Our engineer is Richard Good. I'm McGraw-Milhaven. Stay right there. Lots more to get to. This is America at Night on Westwood One.
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11: 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It's 2 o'clock. From ABC News, I'm Mike Dubosky. President Trump is on his way back to the U.S. after a two-day trip to Ireland this weekend. While there, he met with Irish leaders and announced he'd be lifting a tariff on Irish whiskey. But he also drew ire for saying he'd love to see Ireland reunify. The visit drawing protests for other reasons as well. Sarah Clancy was one of the demonstrators this weekend.
12: I know many of the people across the United States feel deeply failed by their government, particularly around its conduct in now in illegal wars and starving Cuba and so on. The only way we can hold them to account really is by being vocal, being visible, and never giving up.
11: Gas prices remain elevated in the U.S. amid escalating tensions in the Middle East. A drone attack this week on a Saudi pipeline has further complicated oil transit through that region. ABC's Stephen Portnoy has more on that.
13: President Trump pointing the finger at Iran, saying it's likely to blame for a strike on a key oil pipeline. Iraqi officials say the attack on the East-West pipeline came from their country, not from Iran. Iraq's prime minister condemned the strike and ordered an investigation.
11: Another effect of the fighting, diesel prices are now over $6 a gallon. That's the fuel used in big rigs and farm equipment. Stuart Spencer is with the Lodi Wine Grape Commission.
14: The unfortunate thing for farmers is we are price takers, not price makers.
11: Major AI figures Sam Altman and Elon Musk have signaled their support for Anthropic CEO Dario Amodei's plan to slow down the pace of AI development, fearing the technology could go wrong and wreak havoc. Jacob Coxon resigned from Anthropic last week over similar concerns and lauded the move, but says he still has concerns.
15: I do hope that the people in China who are looking at the same problems as we are, so they're trying to build the same technology, will come to the same conclusion that it has to be done in a measured manner.
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11: A Republican candidate for Wisconsin governor is recovering today after a plane crash this weekend. ABC's Chuck Sievertson.
17: The small plane lost power while heading to Wausau Downtown Airport Saturday night, and they made an emergency water landing in Lake Wausau, writes Wisconsin Congressman Tom Tiffany on social media. He says the plane started to sink. They swam to shallow water, and first responders in a boat rescued them. Tiffany expresses deepest gratitude to the pilot, the Wausau Fire Department, and all the first responders. He adds, an experience like this reminds you just how precious life is. Chuck Sievertson, ABC News.
11: Speaking of planes, Ryanair is now under new scrutiny after a passenger claimed to have been nearly sucked out of a window on a recent flight.
18: Passenger Lubashaw Karavich shown with injuries to his neck and shoulder after the window shattered shortly after takeoff on a flight from Greece to Germany. The CEO of Ryanair, Michael O'Leary, now saying he wasn't partially out of the window. This is the second time O'Leary has spoken out on the incident. NTSB Chair Jennifer Homendy previously criticizing him for publicly discussing possible causes before the investigation is complete.
11: ABC's Gio Benitez. Both David Petraeus, the former CIA director, and Boris Johnson, the former UK prime minister, were in the vicinity of a Ukrainian train station that was hit with a Russian drone strike this weekend. And the CDC says it was not notified of the latest measles death in Pennsylvania, which claimed the life of a 40-year-old unvaccinated woman. I'm Mike Dubusky, ABC News.
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3: Hey, a little bit later on in this hour, we're going to check in with Matt Wolf, talk a little entertainment. He's also a New Yorker, and he was there 25 years ago, so I'll ask him a couple questions about his thoughts about all this. It's, right, where were you when? And for those of us who lived through it, it is still very raw, still very real. But there's a whole bunch of people, 25 years and younger, who only know this from things they saw on the internet, things they were told, things they are read. And if you want to find out, right, you Google 9/11 on internet or on the YouTube, and who knows what you get. Right? Who knows if it's accurate? Who knows if it's false? Who knows if it's completely made up? Kids today, they have a hard time discerning what's fact and what's fiction. When we come back, Jim Byrne, his brother, passed away. You'll hear his story and what really happened to his family and how he is marking today. We will do that next. America at Night. Stay right there.
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3: It was 25 years ago. The world changed September 11, 2001, and we are marking the anniversary in a number of different ways. One of the ways we wanted to get a personal touch to all of this, and one of the ones who was personally affected by this was a cousin of mine, Jim Byrne. Jim Byrne, welcome to America at Night. Thanks for joining us.
7: A pleasure, McGraw. Thanks for having me.
3: Your brother, Tim, was your older brother, and he died in the terror attack in the World Trade Center. And I just wanted to ask you, what 25th anniversary, how are you feeling on a day like today?
7: I would say, McGraw, it's 25 years later, the anniversary. It means a lot to people, and certainly I get reminded of it a lot more. But, I mean, 9/11, I live every day. The type of guy my brother, Tim, was. There's not a day that goes by in my life that I don't think of him. One of my children, Shane, his middle name is Timothy. So just that in its own right. But every anniversary since the first few where you still couldn't believe it, but since I've been a family, has been about my children, of how can I walk them into this topic without scaring them? And 25 years later, that's kind of been my mission with having four kids, 15, 13, 11, and 9. I've introduced what happened on 9/11 to our country and to our family. And that is kind of my motivation every year, to be there for them.
3: You've taken them back to New York and to Ground Zero, haven't you?
7: I have. So individually, all four of them, and for whatever reason, I chose 8 years old as a time where I was ready to kind of walk that journey with them. So, and I did wait until the memorial and the museum were done. I never wanted it to be something where I was forcing. And I will say the memorial and the waterfalls are beautiful and all about reflecting. So I've appreciated that opportunity with each of my kids.
3: Yeah. Did they understand it? Did they take me how they thought of it and how you saw them perceive it?
7: Given how young they are, I think in a lot of ways you try to prepare them, but they really don't understand. So they kind of react to my emotions in many ways. But I never hesitated from taking them into the museum, which essentially sets up the morning and the beautiful day that September 11th was in New York City, and takes you through the tower getting struck the first time, and in my case, Tim was in the South Tower, the second plane to get hit. And you kind of allow them to see it, but then quickly kind of walk through it and out a side door where they don't need to see the true terror of the day at that age. But now, with my daughter at 15, then you walk down a path in a little bit more detail each year where they're of an age where they can understand truly how horrific and tragic the day was.
3: I know your brother, Tim, was your older brother. You lost your dad when you were very young, and your older brother, Tim, became sort of the father figure of the family. And I was reading a story about grief from Joe Biden the other day, and Joe Biden told one of the surviving family members that there will come a day when you think of your loved ones and it'll bring a smile to your lips before it brings a tear to your eye. And I was wondering if that happened for you.
7: Yeah, I would say that the good thing, and frankly, living it kind of on a daily basis of my brother, I mean, most of it is about the happy times, the great memories, what he's instilled in me. So family of 10, he was the third oldest, and for whatever reason, after my dad passed, he stepped into that father mentor role to be there for my mom and really to support all of his siblings, but particularly me being number 9 of 10, so he was 12 years older than me. So he embodied, became an instant father figure in 1986, and then eventually as I got older, he became a best friend. We did a lot of fun stuff together. So with age became more opportunity. So I was 24 years old, Tim was 36. On 9/11/01, and I take most of the good, really. It's at least every week I have a chuckle about something. And we do an annual golf outing in his memory. It'll be our 25th outing, and that's always Columbus Day weekend back east on the at the Shawnee Inn on the Delaware River in Shawnee on Delaware, Pennsylvania. And the amount of stories that come from that each year of his friends and my brothers, some of his colleagues, that is another way to really celebrate his legacy. And all of these guys are reminded of him in the same way. So we've created quite a fraternity through that outing every year.
3: Jim, I've heard you say that you would rather say the phrase "we always remember" as opposed to "we'll never forget." Why do you make that distinction?
7: Well, I think, it's exactly what we're talking about here. Never forget really is the negative emotions, the pain, the suffering, the tragedy of the day. The always remember is the memories I have with my brother, but it's the heroes of that day, the acts of kindness, generosity, courage. It didn't matter what your gender was, what your race was, what your politics was. There was a genuine love that everyone had for each other. And that was the days and months, I think we all agree, our country, ironically, has never been more united in my lifetime than it was on September 12th. And somehow we end up going back down a path of divisiveness and hatred, and that really gives me angst. But that's where I think the never forget, that slogan means a lot, but it, for whatever reason, draws out like the evil and hatred of the day. The always remember is the pride that I have, and the memories of my brother, but also the heroes that came from such a tragedy.
3: Being a family member of one of the 9/11 victims, I'm sure there are people who want to say something to you, but don't want to offend you, want to mention something, want to bring up your brother, but are always a little hesitant to. Do you feel that, and do you mind when people bring him up and talk to you about him?
7: I love it. I love it. I welcome it. And again, because he's on my mind every day of the year, it's at any anniversary or at any point, I am thrilled to talk about my brother Tim Byrne. So I welcome that.
3: Yeah. Tell me about him.
7: Well, you kind of started it off by talking about losing our dad. So Tim was 21 years old, did his senior at Syracuse, had worked himself into a position on the football team where he would have earned playing time and would have even debated a fifth year of eligibility. But with my dad dying September 21st of 1986 of a seizure in his sleep at age 47, Tim realized it was all about, at that point, somehow looked within and looked to my mom and realized, I got to get my college degree ASAP. I got to accelerate this. And all his focus was, how could he get out of Syracuse University in the quickest way possible? So he accelerated his graduation and credits. And from that point forward, he became that father figure. So a lot of my life, while I have plenty of memories before with him, before my dad passed, so I was 9 years old, was looking up to him immediately. We had a ton of fun, but he was never afraid to be serious and lay out exactly where we were as a family at that point in time. So 10 kids with our mom as a widow. So my journey really starts there, and it's something of pride. I know a lot of people, so many great people were killed on 9/11, legends, and my brother was one of them. I mean, he's the best man I've ever met. And my eyes were a little bit tinted, but walking life forward, I mean, he was 36 when he was killed, so 15 years later, but what he accomplished was an incredible Wall Street career that he attacked. There's great stories about how he came to be hired at Sandler O'Neill that maybe another time I can walk you through, but he took great pride in every day when he reported to work in that express elevator up to the 104th floor of the World Trade Center, and the pride of looking out over New York City, over the harbor, the Statue of Liberty, looking out with binoculars, and really earned his stripes with a Wall Street firm, did quite well personally and financially, yet never lost sight of his family. I mean, one of my last discussions with him late August 2001 was all about how I was doing in my career and reminding me that the check I cut every month to him to go into my mom's bank account better never be late. So he was truly the CFO of the family that made sure my mom was always taken care of. And with his passing, I mean, I pivot real quick to my mom of obviously, you know, Charlene Byrne. I mean, every day of her life was not easy. From the time in 1986 when my dad passed to carry a family forward of 9 boys and 1 girl, but then to lose Tim in the fashion of 9/11, and she somehow carried life forward, and my mom passed in October of 2022 at age 82, and again, never was her life easy. And you also know my brother Sean had passed in March of 2020. So she had to bury her husband and 2 children. So God bless my mom, Charlene Byrne, as I reflect back on the 25th anniversary tomorrow.
3: Yeah. Today. Yeah, you also told me that you all made a promise that on every anniversary, your mother would never be alone.
7: Yes. And really, that was born out of living in the Chicago area since 2004. I mean, it kind of broke my mom's heart when I moved away from New York. We had a special bond. I'm a true mama's boy, and that I'm happy to admit that as well. But since I had lived, I mean, out of state every year, and God bless my wife, but I would go back to be with my mom. And there was one year where our daughter, I think she was 7 years old, where, and then I had a 7, 5, 3, and a 1-year-old, and she said, your kids miss you. And I was with my mom, and we were showing pictures, and I took such comfort of being with her on such a hard day. And then I kind of began to think about, well, maybe each year I'll bring one of my kids to spend time with grandma. So really out of that was then born what's an appropriate age to then go one step further and bring them to the memorial and the museum. So that really was born out of spending special time with my mom. So since 2022, it's become more inward on my kids. But just last year, my son Nolan had turned 8 years old, and I think I've shared pictures with you of what it entails. We always do something fun. We always do a dinner, but certainly I walk him into a very tough, heavy topic that we know about.
3: Yeah. Jim Byrne with us for a couple of more minutes. His older brother, Tim Byrne, passed away in the World Trade Center. What do you know what happened to your brother? Do you know? Do you not know? Do you even care? How do you deal with that?
7: Well, the timeline of the day is unfortunate because you pretty much he was in the second building, so he would have had an opportunity to get out of the building had he left immediately. But he had spoken to my mom, he had spoken to my brother Sean, he had spoken to one of his friends and to a client. So there was four conversations had, and with being at the 104th floor, I mean, we were pretty certain that when the second plane hit, it was below that floor. It was a lot of hope was lost. We tried to maintain some hope in the days afterwards, but pretty quickly we knew we had lost them just based on the timeline of events of some of the conversations he had that morning.
3: Yeah, Jim Byrne with us. Are you going to do anything special today?
7: Yes. It's going to start with Mass with the family. And then I'm actually going to see my brother-in-law the day early. We have a family trip to see my brother-in-law, Jake, in Wisconsin. And I'm going to bring my youngest up on the anniversary, and we're going to spend time probably nine holes on the golf course together. And then the rest of the family will be up there the following day.
3: Yeah. Jim Byrne, let's end this on a lighter, more positive note. Tim Byrne, also a huge Jets fan as well?
7: J-E-T-S, Jets, and Knicks. All right, so we can finally celebrate a championship banner. But, yes, big Jets and Knicks fans.
3: Is it true, Jim Byrne, that when you met your future in-laws for the first time, it was a Sunday, and you excused yourself and went out to the car, got your Joe Namath jersey on, and listened to the Jets game in the car?
7: It was just to sneak out and get a score update, McGraw. All right, but what unfolded that day was three quarterbacks go down in one day, and it required focus. So, yes, that is true, but somehow that was the initial introduction, but thankfully we walked down the path of dating and marriage and four awesome kids. But it is a funny memory to look back on.
3: No question about it. Jim Byrne, you are a good man. Your father, your mother, and your brother, Tim, would be very proud of the man you have become and the father you have become. And so in that sense, I couldn't be any prouder of you. And I thank you for our friendship all these years. We don't see enough of each other, but let's get the kids together. Thoughts and prayers to you and your family. Stay strong. Keep doing what you're doing. And thank you for taking a couple minutes away from a very busy day for you.
7: McGraw, really appreciate it. Never forget, always remember, and I can't wait to see you soon.
3: You got it. Jim Byrne with us, one of the family members of one of the 9/11 victims. America at Night, back in a moment.
23: This is America at Night with McGraw-Milhaven.

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1: It reaffirmed my views of what people can be and should be capable of. And I think all around the world, every day, there are people making these huge, great sacrifices for the people they love. And I think it's helpful to see one of those on screen and to go on a journey with someone, then essentially see the goodness come through, if that makes sense.
2: That's Jon Snow, a.k.a. Kit Harington, who is in a new TV show, A Tale of Two Cities. To talk about that and everything when it comes to entertainment is our guru, Matt Wolf. Matt, welcome back to America at Night. Thanks for joining us.
3: Yeah, and thanks for being back this week. Nice of you to take some time off, really.
2: Well, you know, somebody's got to go on vacation around here. So you had a chance to talk to Kit Harington, who was world famous from Game of Thrones and Jon Snow. Tell us what he's in now.
3: Yeah, you know, many, many seasons on Game of Thrones as Jon Snow, and now he is starring in A Tale of Two Cities on MGM Plus, which is formerly Epics. And you know how a couple of weeks ago you and I were talking about things that you just discover, like all of a sudden we both love the new version of Little House on the Prairie that's on Netflix. I started hearing some buzz about this, and I said, let me check this out. And it's only a couple of episodes long, you know what I mean? So there's not a huge commitment here, but obviously it's based on the Dickens novel, Tale of Two Cities, that's almost 200 years old. And, you know, I had the chance to interview and talk with Kit about, you know, what makes this tick for him. And, you know, he told me, and we were both of the same mindset, like, you know, there's a lot of good stuff in all of these pieces of literature, right? You and I have talked about the Odyssey before, for example, and I think A Tale of Two Cities, all of these themes that hit on, you know, things that we talk about today, especially about sacrifice, about things like redemption, the good stuff, revolution, all of those things, it's all here. And again, you and I talk about this constantly. I think that we look back toward the great stories, right, that are in our era and in our wheelhouse, and we say, okay, let's hold this up to the prism of today and see how it works. And I have to tell you, A Tale of Two Cities on MGM Plus does just that, and even more so. I highly recommend that you check this out.
2: Wow, really interesting. You know, I wouldn't necessarily think a Charles Dickens novel would you know, survive now, but it's, I guess, you know, stories are universal, and it's a great love triangle, and it's a great story. So if it's done right, why shouldn't it work today?
3: Well, here's the thing. Dickens was trying to tell us a lot of these things 200 years ago, right? It deals with political uprisings, too, like the French Revolution. That's all in the backdrop there. And I think one of the things is that, you know, it's sort of that warning about unchecked social inequality, you know, that inevitably breeds, you know, rebellion. And then on the flip side, he also warns that revolutions like this, that are driven purely by revenge and all of that stuff, end up consuming innocent people and sort of, you know, messing with the fabric of our society. Again, you hold up these older pieces of work and you see what's going on sometimes in the world today, and it's just like it's almost eerie when you look at it.
2: Interesting. All right, so Kit Harington, Tale of Two Cities, MGM Plus, we'll check it out. Now, let's go back a little further. Star Trek turns 60? Is that possible?
3: Turned 60 years old this week, and I have to tell you, you know, again, A Tale of Two Cities, and we'll talk about this in a little bit when we get to Star Trek II. You know, I mean, Star Trek for 60 years, people ask, you know, how does something like this last? You know, the goofy special effects, the dramatic pauses by William Shatner, the pointy ears from Leonard Nimoy, but, you know, this thing under all of that stuff is still a really optimistic look at what I think humanity could be. You know what I'm saying? And I interviewed Shatner many moons ago over at ABC, and he told me, you know, Star Trek at its best, sort of like what we were just talking about, is when it mirrors the themes of things that are going on today. Take, for example, the original series in the 60s, talking about things like racism. Star Trek IV, the movie, yep, the one with the whales, addresses problems in the environment. Star Trek VI was all about the collapse of the Soviet Union, basically dressed up as the Klingon Empire. Star Trek The Next Generation, there was an episode there called A Measure of a Man, which directly addressed the question of artificial intelligence. See where I'm going with all this? Deep Space Nine, religious wars and their implications. So that's the franchise's sweet spot, because it's science fiction, but it is very, very, very human fiction, if you know what I mean, twisting over into reality.
2: Any chance of any Star Trek projects coming down the line?
3: You know, right now things are pretty quiet. We have Strange New Worlds that's over on Paramount Plus, currently in its fourth season, and then next season is the fifth season and final season that's already in the can. So it's a little quiet. There's some rumblings when things settle around on Paramount that we could be looking at a new movie, a new crew, and something going in a totally different direction than what we've seen before. And I think that's what they have to do. They have to keep this thing fresh. They have to keep it different, but at the same time, adhere to the things that, you know, that made Trek great so many years ago and continues to do so.
2: Matt Wolf, can one be a Star Trek fan and a Star Wars fan, or do you have to choose one or the other?
3: Well, again, you know, Star Trek is rooted, I think, in more humanistic things. Again, Star Trek II, you know, there are direct quotes there from A Tale of Two Cities that you see in there about sacrifice, about, say, for example, what Spock did in Star Trek II, sacrificing himself to save the crew, that sort of thing. Not unlike what Charles does in A Tale of Two Cities. So Trek, again, based in very human terms. Star Wars, which I love also equally, don't ask me to choose, please, all right, but it's more fantastical, but it also has some very human elements, too, about things like the student becoming the master, you know, that sort of thing. There's so many things, you know, that you could say about Star Wars that are positive, too. A little farm boy coming from Nowheresville, Tatooine, all of a sudden leads an uprising against a galactic empire, wins, and the rest is history. So these are, again, the sweet spots for both these franchises when you have relatable stuff like that.
2: Yeah. When I was a kid, I loved that little handheld device, beam me up, Scotty, right? And now everyone's got a phone, right? I mean, back in the day, that was the thing.
3: That's the other thing. Look at the old series in the 1960s. Flip phones, right? Remember that? You could see a version of that in the old Star Trek. There was a lot of things there that predicted the future. And don't get me started on other things like Terminator, which, you know, basically is talking about AI. All this talk about AI going to kill us all in less than 10 years. I go back to Terminator, and I'm like, John Connor was right.
2: Matt Wolf with us. Let's talk box office summer movies. Apparently, Hollywood, or at least movie theater owners, are getting healthy this summer.
3: Oh, they're doing cartwheels after this summer. Let me tell you, the biggest in history, McGraw. It was announced officially this week, and you and I were placing our bets, you know, like a couple of old guys at the OTB. Okay, is this going to be the biggest summer ever? And by records from the May first frame, a couple of old guys at the OTB. Okay, is this going to be the biggest summer ever? And by records from the May first frame, is that you had movies, something for everybody. You had a superhero movie in Spider-Man. You had a great horror film like Obsession and Backrooms. You had animation, Toy Story 5, biopics like Michael, adventure in movies like The Odyssey. And if you look at what came out in 2013, you had a superhero movie, Iron Man 3. You had animation, Despicable Me 2, Monsters University, adventure, Star Trek Into Darkness, horror, World War Z. Now, I'm not saying going forward they have to repeat this pattern, but at the same time, look at the broad swath of properties that came out this summer. It was mass appeal on so many different levels, McGraw.
2: It's an interesting point. Something for everyone. Adults go when they want to go. Kids want to go when they want to go. And so something for everybody.
3: Right. And also, listen, the quote, Field of Dreams, if you build it, they will come. You and I have talked about this over and over again over the years. It's about quality films. It's about quality scripts. It's about good acting. It's about good entertainment. And my gosh, did this summer offer that up again so, so much. I mean, you could go in and watch Woody and the Gang and Toy Story 5, and you think, how much more can they actually get out of that franchise? But they hit a home run all over the place. Spider-Man, you and I have talked about this endlessly. What makes him so appealing? You know, everything about Peter Parker, yes, but at the bottom line, it's an entertaining movie. That's what you have to focus on, especially for the summer months.
2: Yeah, good stuff. Let's talk Emmy Awards. Still tributes to Dolly Parton coming in?
3: Yeah, there's going to be a bunch. You know, I was looking at the lineup of the In Memoriam segment, and Noah Kahan is going to be singing Bridge Over Troubled Waters, and the Emmys, by the way, Monday night on NBC and Peacock. And we'll see a tribute to Dolly Parton. They're trying to keep as much of that under wraps, but obviously, too, the tributes to the people that we lost this year from the TV world. Hayden Panettiere from Heroes, Catherine O'Hara, Schitt's Creek, James Vanderbeek, Dawson's Creek, Eric Dane from Grey's Anatomy, Vinny Pastore from The Sopranos, Patrick Muldoon from Days of Our Lives and Melrose Place, even Peter Cullen, the voice of Optimus Prime from Transformers, Randolph Mantooth from Emergency. I mean, every year we see a list like this, and it's sort of arresting when you see that. But, yeah, that's what we're looking at. And the Dolly Parton thing, again, we'll see what they have, but they're keeping many things under wraps right now to see what that tribute's going
2: to
3: be.
2: Matt Wolf, you're nice enough to join us every Friday to talk entertainment, but it is the anniversary of 9/11. You're a New Yorker. Do you have any thoughts, or what are you going to do?
3: You know what it is? Every year for 25 years, I wake up on a day like this, and I think, what can I do to honor these people? You know, how would I have acted had I been downtown that day? And you, I'm sorry, man, but
2: no,
3: you know, I still see those people running away from everything downtown, and I see the people that were running into it. And I think how the world changed so much that day, and how we can learn those lessons by doing the simplest of things for people, you know, and it's easy, dude. It is so easy to be jaded in this world today, 25 years later.

0: and forget about those lessons. And I think that's why it's so crucial, especially if you have children, you know, who just see this as history. I mean, people like you and I, we lived through it. We've lived through a day where it was just endless layers of horror hitting us, right? You know, we see the first plane hit, then 17 minutes later, a second plane. And then we see the tallest buildings in the world come down. And then we see the Pentagon hit. And then we see 7 World Trade later in the afternoon, you know, and then Shanksville, Pennsylvania. It was just a day of endless, what's happening here and what's happening next? We didn't know where the president was. We didn't know who was leading or whatever. And it was such a wild day, but at the end of the day, you look at the sacrifices, and I think those are the most important lessons. You know, not to get too caught up in all the meaningless garbage that's thrown at us in life. You know, we're human beings, and we're here for a short time on this earth. Make it count. Help other people. Just set an example, and especially for your children who, you know this as history, but didn't actually live through it. That's a tough thing. You know, that's like me when I was a kid opening up Pearl Harbor and reading about it. Oh, well, you know, battleships blown up, people died. That's a sad thing, you know, and it still is a very sad thing. 9/11 is a different level, I think, too. And we have to keep that sort of spirit alive and going forward.
1: I agree. I also think it's now incumbent upon those of us who lived through it to tell the stories of the next generation so that they can hear it from us. If we leave it to the, you know, to the YouTubes, who knows what they're going to find on YouTube and what sort of, you know, weird conspiracy theory they're going to find out there. It's incumbent upon those of us to tell the stories, the human side of it, the facts, what we were going through, the emotions, the day, so that the next generation will always remember what happened. I think it's important for us to talk
0: about
1: it.
0: And I love the stories of the next generation that are picking up the mantle on this, from doing simple things like good deeds for people during a day like this, to seeing, you know, the sons and daughters of firefighters, policemen, first responders that died that day, and they are now first responders themselves. You know, there's no greater thing than to pass down a legacy like that and to carry the torch, so to speak.
1: Matt Wolf, you're one of the good ones. Thank you for checking in. As always, be safe. Say a little prayer, and we'll talk to you next Friday. Thank you, sir.
0: You as well, my brother. Take care.
1: America at Night, back in a moment.
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9: We've talked a lot about 9/11 tonight. Next hour, open phones. Whatever you want to talk about it, we can lighten up the load. We can continue. You can want to tell a story or two. Of course, open phones on a Friday night. It's all about you. So we'll do that next hour. Just one postscript and one final note of my observations today. And living through it like everybody else and living through it in the last 25 years. Did anybody see what New York City did last night? So you know that they have the tribute in light, right, where that beam of light from the World Trade Center beams up into the sky? Well, in Lower Manhattan last night, they had 2,977 drones. 2,977 drones, each one for each life lost on 9/11. And these drones were in unison, and they unleashed them like almost like a flock of doves or something. They unleashed them into the sky, and they proceeded to line up in the shape of the actual Twin Towers. Yeah, so they used the drones, and the drones had lights on them. And it's, you need to see it to truly appreciate it. I'm not doing a good enough job explaining it. But it was I got goosebumps watching the video of the outline of the two towers, where they were, and this sort of hot, this angelic view of an outline of the World Trade Center. It was

amazing technology. And to sort of show you the big giant hole in the sky and where they were, it's pretty special stuff. Anyway, yeah, so we got through it together, 25 years. What I said earlier today is true. There are people who don't want to research it, and where do they go? They go to Google. They go to YouTube. And next to some of the best journalism and story writers and truth tellers is some conspiracy theory. And how are you supposed to determine what's real and what's fake if you're a 20-year-old or a 10-year-old or a 15-year-old trying to research this stuff? These young kids today, they don't understand the difference between a credible news source and a fake news source. And so it gets harder and harder to sort of tell the tale. I don't care what you, I don't care your opinion, but you can't have your own set of facts when it comes to 9/11. We owe it that much to the victims, right? And to the to their lives and to the lives of the first responders and everybody else. It's my thoughts. It is Friday night, and it is late night radio at its best. Our executive director tonight is Tom DeLack, filling in for Alex Hinton. Our engineer tonight is Richard Good. I'm McGraw-Milhaven. This is America at Night on Westwood One.

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5: From ABC News, I'm Wayne Cabot. Price pressure on gas and oil are pushing higher today with more attacks in the Gulf, including an Iranian oil tanker. A reporter asking President Trump if the United States carried out the attack. The president answering, I don't want to say. He did say that Ukrainian President Zelensky should be halting strikes on Russian oil refineries, saying those attacks are causing a global shortage. Only about a quarter of the oil is getting out of Gulf countries since the war. Diesel hit $6.20 a gallon today, says AAA, regular at $4.31. Concern that AI will soon escape human control are secondary to concern that China might get the edge over the U.S., says President Trump today, playing down the need for guardrails. Jacob Coxon is the Anthropic employee who quit last week after warning that the people building AI believe that it could kill us all by the end of the decade.
6: I do hope that the people in China who are looking at the same problems as we are, so they're trying to build the same technology, will come to the same conclusion that it has to be done in a measured manner.
5: Coxon on ABC's This Week. It's not what you want to hear the captain say. The words heard on a white-knuckle plane ride by Wisconsin Congressman and gubernatorial candidate Tom Tiffany.
7: As we went to our final approach, the plane lost power. And Len said to me, we are going down. Pull your seatbelt tight.
5: They had to swim to safety in Lake Wausau. A third measles death in Pennsylvania, this one a 40-year-old woman from Jefferson County who, like the others, was not vaccinated. A Yankee Stadium tower is among those ordered cleaned as Bronx Legionnaires' disease spreads to 9 outbreak. One person has died. Vikings QB Kyler Murray took a hit to the head and had to be pulled out of the season opener today. Texas makes number one in the AP College football poll after knocking off Ohio State. 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
5: House Speaker Mike Johnson says President Trump's offer to send $5,000 to every American adult if Republicans keep control of the House and Senate needs congressional approval. He did pledge to try to make that happen. Trump saying today tariffs would help pay the cost of that. Trump plans to end tariffs on Irish whiskey, making the announcement today from his golf course in Ireland.
9: And everybody's been bugging me. They're saying, would you do me a favor? It's so unfair what's going on. Could you possibly take the tariffs off of Irish whiskey?
5: Yeah! Trump saying everybody was asking him about it, even the golfers. Outside the event were protesters, including Lily Da Silva, who tried to be polite about it.
10: We do have to welcome visitors here. So, you know, let's just say I prefer to ignore him.
5: So hot, so late. New daily high temps for Oklahoma City and Lawton, Oklahoma, 106 and 108 respectively. This week feels like temps hitting triple digits from St. Louis to Louisville. California's dry heat could help wildfires spread, like the Lucas Fire, burning since Thursday in Lake and Mendocino counties, just over 4,000 acres scorched, only 20% contained. Celine Dion passed the test in France in her first concert after a neurological disease silenced her. Hitting the high F, Wayne Cabot, ABC News.
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18: Hey, little programming note for you. We are doing a special Friday night show. It is the 25th anniversary of 9/11, and so we're getting a couple of guests who are going to join us on Friday. I don't want to give away too much, but if you find yourself in a somewhat sad mood, melancholy, a little upset, 25th anniversary, all the things that brings back all the horrible thoughts and terrible feelings, we've got a couple of uplifting stories for you from some people that I know, some people I've met. So we've been working on that behind the scenes. So that's the goal coming up on Friday. So you're welcome to come join us on Friday. If you happen to miss this show or any other show, of course, it's okay. Relax. Calm down. You can certainly follow us on the podcast. Just go search where all podcasts are, America at Night. And you can subscribe and get it sent to your phone. Also, we're getting the massive amounts of response from our text messaging. So if you want to be part of the text crew, each and every day, Alex sends out a text of what's coming up on tonight's show and a recap of what was on last night's show, plus a link to the podcast, so you never miss a moment. Thank you very much. Stay right there. A wonderful story of a Renoir painting that is now worth $100 million or more. Stay right there. America at Night, back in a moment.
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18: Every once in a while, one of those stories comes across your desk, and you take a look at it, and then you take a second look at it, and you put it off to the side, and then it sort of talks to you, and you pick it up again, and that is exactly what happened with our next guest. She has written a book called The Renoir Girls, A Hidden History of Art, War, and Betrayal. It's a book you cannot stop looking at, and it's a book you cannot put down. Catherine Osler is our guest. Catherine, welcome to America at Night. Thanks for joining us.
0: Thank you so much for having me.
18: Let's get to how this book came to be, because that's really more just as interesting as the actual story in and of itself. The story, I guess, starts with a famous painting by Renoir, but when it was painted, it wasn't very famous. So take me through the painting, which is what this whole story is sort of starts.
0: So Renoir painted the two daughters of a banking dynasty in Paris in 1881. He'd already painted their older sister the year before on her own. And he painted these two little girls, and they're 4 and 6. And they're wearing these beautiful white lace party dresses, and they're holding hands. And one of them's wearing a pink sash and the other one's wearing a blue sash. So the picture became known as Pink and Blue. And it hangs now proudly in a museum in Sao Paulo in Brazil, where it's the most popular exhibit in the museum. And little girls go and line up to have their photographs holding hands in front of it.
18: And at the time, Renoir wasn't Renoir. What, he was just a struggling artist in Paris?
0: Yes, he was nearly 40. He sort of broke into big success, the big league, quite late. Actually, America made him. His dealer, who was very far-sighted, took many of his works to America, at which point his popularity exploded. But we're several years before that, and he's becoming quite well-known, and he's had one very successful picture in one of the exhibitions in Paris. So he's growing in popularity, but he still basically hasn't got any money at all. He can't afford to get married, although he's already in love with the woman he will marry. And so he's desperate for commissions. And he meets this man called Charles Afrusi, who introduces him to his mistress, who's a married woman and the mother of these three girls. And he persuades his mistress to support his artist friend by commissioning these pictures.
18: And
0: so from the beginning, it's complicated.
18: Yes, very. And how did you come to find this story, and what piqued your interest about this painting?
0: Well, many things. It sort of collided with many things I'm interested in, really. Now, there was a wonderful book by an artist and a writer called Edmond Duval called The Hair with Amber Eyes. I don't know if you know it. And in this book, he wrote about Charles Afrusi, this great art collector, editor of probably the most famous art critic of 19th century France. And a great supporter of the Impressionists. And he mentioned the circumstances in which this picture was commissioned. And I was very intrigued by their mother, who sounded like a sort of fascinating character. She had a salon. She sort of had lots of artists and writer friends, and she edited their works. And I read about this picture, and I looked it up, and I saw how beautiful it was. And I've always loved sort of Renoir and been fascinated by his works. And on a personal note, I didn't realise this until after I finished it, but I now realise I've got two girls and they were exactly the same age as these two little girls when I first looked at it. Anyway, it had a great impact on me, this picture. I thought it was so sweet, and he's such a brilliant observer of childhood. And then about 200 pages on in this book, which had gone on to many other things, he mentioned, not exactly in a throwaway line or a footnote, but very briefly, that one of these girls, Elizabeth, had died in Auschwitz. And I was so horrified by how time had passed and these two girls who were in this sort of shimmering portrait of privilege in Paris in the Belle Epoque, how that could be the end of one of them, that I wanted to fill in the gap. So I always think in my head, this is a story that started with a beginning and an end, and I wrote the middle to try and understand that trajectory in Europe.
18: The book is called The Renoir Girls. Catherine Osler is the author, A Hidden History of Art, War, and Betrayal. Now, before we get into the actual story, set the scene for us, because you mentioned it there, the Belle Epoque, and that is an era of Paris when. Set the scene when this painting was painted.
0: Okay, so the Belle Epoque is this sort of named, you know, after the event, is this sort of dazzling period of beauty and progress in Paris, which is really between the Franco-Prussian War, which decimated Paris in 1871. Well, worse than that, actually, it destroyed it. There was a big civil war. They shot their own archbishop. And they went on this huge sort of building project, which was incredibly rapid, even by our standards. And it comes to a close with the outbreak of the First World War. So you have kind of four decades of kind of activity and optimism and burgeoning sort of rebuilding and fashion houses, and up goes the Eiffel Tower and the Impressionist movement and incredible works of literature and music, and it's all captured in Proust. And it, you know, these, it's a bit complicated again, because Paris by now is now the richest and the poorest capital in the city in France, so yeah. You know, the spoils don't fall equally, but it was an extraordinary time.
1: But it was, right, it was 40 years of peace. And what happens of 40 years of peace? You have great art, you have great literature, you have great paintings, you have great buildings. It's sort of like a golden era of Paris, if you will.
0: Yes, and I think also the effect of the Franco-Prussian War, I think also, ironically, you get after the war, you get experimentation and new movements and a desire to make up for what's happened. So you get peace and prosperity and experimentation and sort of new, an enormous cultural energy. Walter Benjamin called it later, the Paris was the capital of the 19th century. And it was an extraordinary period.
1: When Renoir painted the painting and he unveiled it to the family, did the family love it? What did the family think of the painting of their two daughters?
0: So this is one of the great mysteries. The first picture they loved, which is in Zurich now, beautiful, very famous picture, gets brought back from Germany in the Second World War by the Monuments Men. But that's another story. The second picture they didn't like. Now, I spent a lot of time and energy in the book trying to work out why. And it, in a strange way, it's not a set with the first picture at all. For a start, it's two girls rather than one, and it's twice the size. So it doesn't sort of go with it as you would expect from a sisterly portraits. But the other thing is this sort of, we don't know how much her husband knew about the dynamic. And I began to believe that this man, this very sort of steady, charming, gentlemanly banker, got rather fed up with the wife's boyfriend commissioning these pictures, which to us look, you know, very pretty, but to France then looked almost bizarrely avant-garde. It seems it's very odd looking at art movements over time, because, you know, Impressionism, it seems so expected to us, but then people were horrified by it, that the preceding French art had been based on myth and history, and all the lines had been very straight and very easy to read. And some people just thought Impressionism was just sort of splodges on a paper. They thought it was an absolute mess. So why you would get your own child painted in something that close up appeared to be splodges seemed like an act of madness to half of French society. Anyway, so I think he was paying money via his wife's boyfriend, and I think he sort of snapped and got fed up with it. But we can't really know to what extent it was personal and to what extent it was about his taste in art.
1: Go ahead.
0: Well, later in life, his daughter, Alice, who's in the picture, gave an interview, and she said it wasn't really to their taste. And I think it certainly wasn't to her father's taste.
1: This book and the pictures in the 1880s, the painting, and then as you said, it ends with one of them dying in Auschwitz, which is beyond which is beyond heartbreaking, and it portrays the story you tell here is like leading up to Nazi Germany and the anti-Semitism that is alive and well in France in the 1880s, 1890s, and the early 20th century.
0: Yeah, that's right. I mean, the horror, you know, the horrifying turn in this book, although there's a build-up to it, is the Dreyfus Affair, whereby a French Jewish officer in the army gets falsely convicted of treason in mid-1890s. And at that point, Paris, France, you know, even to a certain extent, Europe, sort of divides about, is this man innocent or is this man guilty? And abroad, in England and America and Italy and even Germany, everybody realizes quite quickly that he's innocent. And French society divides between those who think the army can't possibly have got something like this wrong and those who can see this man is innocent. And really, it sort of solidifies the anti-Semitism in France in the most sort of horrific way, which returns with such venom all those decades later.
1: One of the girls hides her, right, marries a Catholic, right, and sort of turns their back on being Jewish. Tell me that story.
0: But that's right. So Elizabeth becomes a Catholic. She falls off a horse just as the Dreyfus affair begins, and she's treated by nuns in a hospital in Paris. And we don't know whether it's out of gratitude or because she wants to marry a French aristocrat, or whether it's the stress of the Dreyfus affair on these girls who are used to be welcomed everywhere. And during the Dreyfus affair, there were people who wouldn't have Jewish people in the house who would have done before. So very hard for these three girls of sort of marriageable age. And she becomes a Catholic. And by the time it gets to the Second World War, she's been a Catholic for over 50 years. And what we go into here is the thing which I think is still, you know, question is, to her, being Jewish was a religion. To the Nazis, it was a question of race. So when she filled in her form under the collaborative Vichy government and she said, I was born Jewish, but I'm not any longer, they didn't accept that. They thought her actual religion was irrelevant.
1: Yeah, which is heartbreaking on so many different levels. Catherine Osler, our guest, the book is called The Renoir Girls. Talk about that Dreyfus affair for a moment, because that is such a major turning point in history and divided French society. I don't want to make comparisons to today in America, but it was very divisive, and it went on for 10, 11 years, didn't it?
0: It did. It went on for 12 years. I mean, you know, the thing that always reminds, it's the same in Britain, by the way, is the sort of the polarizing nature of it. It so echoes with us now, which is you're on one side or the other, and there was no room for doubt. So it was also random and strange. It was like one of those things in history that you think so nearly could have not happened. So a woman who's employed as a spy in the staff office in the German embassy picks up a letter, and the letter, which became known as the bordereau, is exposing the secrets of the French army to the Germans, who are, and the French and the Germans already hate each other because of the Franco-Prussian War, which the French are very humiliated to have lost. So the Germans are their nemesis. The spy hands the letter to the authorities, and then the great question is, whose handwriting is it? Now, a handwriting expert, it's a very long and complicated story about which I could have written a whole other book, but many people have. But to cut a long story short, they frame Alfred Dreyfus because he's Jewish and he's the only Jewish officer in the staff office. They know that people will sort of want to believe it. He is already subject of sort of jealousy. He is better off. He's related to a family with big industrial holdings in Alsace-Lorraine, and he's already sort of subject of envy. So he goes through, eventually it goes to trial, and they find him guilty on the sort of flimsiest of evidence. Really, they just want to find someone guilty. And then they degrade him in the most public way. So there's a huge ceremony in Paris in the military academy. And they do things like they break his sword the night before and stick it back together. And they sort of they rip off all the braiding on his uniform and they sew it back on very lightly. So that in front of 5,000 people in the army and about 20,000 people, Parisians, hanging from trees and journalists drinking and shouting, the sergeant major comes up and snaps his sword on his leg and pulls off all the braiding and says, "You are degraded, you are no longer part of the French army." And the crowd roars, erupts, shouting, "Death to the Jew." And so he sort of becomes, in one man, a symbol of betrayal, of loss, the loss of their war to Germany. And it plays into the suspicion that Jews aren't proper French people, that they have loyalties elsewhere. And it just starts off this awful kind of 12 years for him to be pardoned. There's even a second trial in Rennes, which is, it's all high drama. At that one, on the first day, his lawyer got shot, and the assailant ran away and disappeared, and no one knew. And the lawyer, who was a very brave man, sort of had himself patched up in hospital and went back.
1: Hold that thought. I got to take a break. Osler is our guest. The book is called The Renoir Girls. It is getting a lot of attention. It is an unbelievable story of a painting by Renoir that now is worth at least $100 million. And the story of the two girls and the picture and what happened in Paris and France in the late 1800s and early 19th century. A Hidden History of Art, War, and Betrayal. The Renoir Girls. Catherine Osler is our guest. America at Night. Back in a moment.
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1: The book is called The Renoir Girls. Catherine Osler is our guest, A Hidden History of Art, War, and Betrayal. It is a story of a painting Renoir painted right before he became famous, of two Jewish girls in Paris in the 1880s. Catherine Osler, the book is called The Renoir Girls. How did you go about researching the two girls? How much is out there about these two girls and this family?
0: Well, it was very patchy, but it was enormous fun. I have to say, I love research. I mean, I find it completely fascinating. But there was a lot more on, there was quite a lot about the journey of the older sister. And because she married a man called Moise de Camondo as her first husband, and he left his house as a memorial to their son, the Hotel de Camondo. And they had a wonderful archive. And it's being restored at the moment, that museum, but it will open again quite soon. And that was extremely helpful. But the most amazing thing was when I realised that nobody had written about was that the granddaughter of the little girl in pink, who is now 94, was alive, is alive, and is living in London quite near me. So I tracked this. I found actually her son is a restaurateur who I'd known not very well for a long time. So I got the shock of my life when I realised I had a personal connection to this story. And I rang him up in his restaurant, which is called Bellamy's in Mayfair. It's a wonderful restaurant. It's the only place where the late Queen would go and eat. Anyway, so I rang him up and I said, you won't believe this. You are the great grandson of this woman in this picture and I'm writing about. And he said, well, you must meet my mother. So I went round to meet this beautiful, wonderful, funny 94-year-old called Marina Baylis. And Marina had her sons bring up this her grandfather's trunk from her basement, which was a black tin trunk from World War One, with Sir Charles Vere Ferrers Townsend painted on it in gold letters. Now, he was the man who the girl in pink married. And I opened this trunk and I blew the dust off. And there were wills and letters and photograph albums of Alice at the chateau in her couture wedding dress. And this sort of amazing, it was every historian's dream, actually. So it was an extraordinary process of meeting relatives and things in archives. And then his family had an archive in Norfolk and their chateau, the chateau the parents bought in the middle of the Dreyfus affair. They eventually left, their son left to the French nation, and it's now open to the public outside Paris. So I had a wonderful time sort of poking around that as well.
1: So the painting, the girl in red, this was her daughter who was 90-something years old.
0: Her granddaughter. So she had one daughter who was a spy in the Belgian resistance, and that daughter had three children, one of whom was still alive. So it's her granddaughter.
1: Yeah, talk about 6 degrees of separation, right? You have 2 degrees of separation to the woman in the picture. What was amazing to me, Catherine Osler, the book is The Renoir Girls. As I'm reading it, and I'm reading about this wonderful time in Paris where there's peace and prosperity, and there's this underlining of anti-Semitism, I as a reader, I couldn't help but think of the impending doom that was coming, and that these people were living their lives in such a free-spirited way, not knowing that World War I was right around the corner and World War II was right around the corner.
0: Yes, I completely agree. It's very hard to write sometimes in history when you know what's going to happen, and you have to remember that they didn't know what's going to happen. Actually, the husband of Alice starts saying quite early, lots of people knew that the First World War was going to happen, but of course, not everybody knew, and they didn't know, and they certainly had no idea how horrific it was going to be. So they start saying, oh, I'm sure if we don't sort this out, there's going to be war. And then you get this heartbreaking sort of thing where, you know, there's no information, and you realise very quickly that nobody knows anything. So in the early weeks of the First World War, everyone's saying, oh, it'll be over in 6 weeks. And the son of one of the oldest girl gets on a train, and everybody in France is cheering these brave young men, and they think, well, we're going to get revenge for the war of 1870 now. And they're throwing flowers on the track, and they're passing them buns through the window, and it's almost got a party atmosphere. And he's writing letters home and saying, oh, we're all so excited. And then very quickly, they're in the trenches, and they're in the mud, and they're surrounded by rats, and there aren't enough supplies, and their friends are dying around them. And you realize how, and nobody knows anything about how long it's going to last or what's happening. And when, you know, there are people looking at the maps, and eventually one of the girl's sons moves into the Air Force, and he goes into the reconnaissance, and they're flying over. But the levels, and the same in the Second World War, where, you know, you sort of think it's coming, and then it happens so quickly, and France falls, and the British are amazed. They can't believe that the French have surrendered to Germany, and there's this massive rush for the coast. And then there are people left stuck in France, and it's not until after the war that their relations know whether they're dead or alive. And so it was extraordinary to me, not only that they didn't know what was going to happen, but also at the time it was happening, no one knew what was happening. Mm-hmm. And afterwards, the sister puts an advert in the French newspaper saying, has anyone seen Elizabeth? Because she's gone to Auschwitz, and we think that she died either on arrival or on the journey. But we get to the end of the war, and the family have no idea whether she's dead or alive. So it's hard for us, because to us it's the past. But in the present moment, the information was never there, or it was rarely correct.
1: It also goes to show you the insidiousness of it all. This was a prominent French family, yeah, living the high life, right? Living the Gilded Age, living this, right? Well enough to hire a young Renoir to come and paint a portrait of our daughters, which we kind of didn't like anyway, right? I mean, that's a life, yeah, of privilege. Yeah. And then to end up in Auschwitz, I mean, that is a journey worthy of a book, but just heartbreaking.
0: Yeah, it is heartbreaking. They had such trust and faith in France. They thought they were French. You know, their children were all born in France. They certainly didn't see themselves as other in any way.
1: Yeah. The Renoir Girls, the book is The Renoir Girls, A Hidden History of Art, War, and Betrayal. Catherine Osler, what happened to the painting? How did it end up in Brazil?
0: So the painting, as I mentioned, the husband, I think, particularly didn't really like it. And they put it in the servants' quarters. And Renoir himself got wind of this. And he wrote to his dealer in 1909. And he says, you know, Pink and Blue is languishing somewhere in an attic. Why don't you just get it back or sell it or something? So the dealer buys it for himself, Bernheim Jeune, who was brothers who set up a gallery called Bernheim Jeune, and they were Jewish, in fact. So they love this picture. And then by chance, in 1938, one of the curators at the Louvre, either because he felt war was coming or just because he had so many treasures he wanted to show them off, decided to send 150 works of French art on a touring exhibition of North and South America. And this picture was lent by the Bernheim brothers to the exhibition. And so off they all went on a boat to South America, and then the moved to North America in the end. So it was displayed in South America, and I think lots of people saw it in Brazil. And then it went to North America, and it got to Washington, and war broke out. And the US State Department realized that if they sent these pictures back, they would go straight into the hands of the Nazis. So they decided to put them in storage, and they put this picture in storage in New York, where it stayed until 1951, at which point Bernheim, who'd lost his gallery had been ransacked by the Nazis, half his pictures had been stolen, and most of them never came back. His son had died in Auschwitz. He wrote to his Sam Saltz, his New York dealer and friend, and he said, "I want to sell Pink and Blue." He, by this point, he was a dying man. And a Brazilian tycoon was building a new art gallery in Sao Paulo for the people of Sao Paulo. And Sam Saltz knew this. And he said to him, they had a conversation, and he said, "You could buy this Renoir." And he said, "If I get that, that will be the most beautiful and popular exhibit in my museum." And he bought it, and it went there. And other than being lent to a few exhibitions, it's been there ever since. And he was absolutely right. It is the star of the collection, the most popular picture amongst the public.
1: What did it sell for when he sold it?
0: He bought it for about £120,000. Hmm. So in 1950 money. I mean, it was a lot. It's a fraction of what it would be now if we compare it, if you see what I mean.
1: I mean, now it's priceless. I mean, but if it ever went on the open market, I mean, easily $100 million, you would think.
0: Yeah, easily.
1: And that is, people travel all around the world to go to Brazil to see this in Brazil?
0: Yes, they do, and they very rarely lend it anywhere because it's so popular and because of the insurance costs and things. But the picture of their older sister had a very peculiar journey because it was taken by Goering's men from the Chateau de Chambord, where it was in storage, hiding from the Nazis. And I don't know if you ever saw that George Clooney film, The Monuments Men.
1: Sure, yeah. Yeah.
0: Okay, so they found it in Munich, and they sent it back to Paris, and the picture hung at an exhibition in Paris where people could go and look at the art and say whether they owned it or not.
1: Yeah.
0: And their older sister looked at herself and saw herself and said, "That's me," and then she had a year and a half of proving that this picture was hers. So,
1: did she ever get it back?
0: She did get it back.
1: Wow.
0: But then she made a very odd decision. She sold it to an arms dealer, where it's called Emile Buhler, who sold weapons to the Nazis. And now it's in the Buhler collection, is a fantastic art collection in Zurich. But it is also one at the center of a big row because of the way that he made his money.
1: The book is called The Renoir Girls. It is the story of a Renoir painting back in the 1880s. It is an unbelievable story of what happens to these two girls, a hidden history of art, war, and betrayal, the Renoir girls. Catherine Osler, our guest. What has been the reaction since the book has come out?
0: Well, it's very interesting, the reaction, because people who've approached me and talked to me, who and I've talked to, you know, art, people who are interested in art are really interested because people don't normally uncover the story of a portrait in that world. But the other thing that's sort of more painful is, obviously, I started this years ago, way before things blew up in the Middle East. And it is, in part, it's a family saga. It's a story of art. It's a story of a lost world, really, as you mentioned, the Belle Epoque. But it's also a story of anti-Semitism. And that became horribly current after the 7th of October. So it's been a strange, you know, it's a book that speaks to different people in different ways, I think.
1: Yeah, and it's interesting how art tells the story of history, right? I mean, this opens up a little known part of time between 1880s and 1914 in Europe, which sort of helps sort of explain what happens and why World War I comes about and how World War II comes about, in a sense.
0: Yes, I think art is a very good window into history. I mean, you know, history of art, is it about art? Is it about history? The truth is, it's about both. And this book isn't really art history. I mean, I don't know what it is. It's part biography, it's part history, it's part art history. It's even part literature, because I feel like you have to read the literature of a period to really understand it. You can get the facts, but the contemporary fiction will tell you what it felt like. But this, I feel like a portrait is a window into a world, and there it is, you know, right there. And in an art way, for me, it was also immensely satisfying to see the movement from painting to photography, because photography is invented about the time that this picture is painted. So you can see everybody painted when they're young and the photographs of them when they're older. And I found that enormously interesting, because that's the story of human progress in itself, really.
1: And in a sense, everyone can now take a picture, and so pictures aren't as famous as paintings were back then. But to look at a painting of Renoir and to find out what happened to the girls in the picture is a rare moment in history, and that's why the book, I think, is resonating with so many people. Catherine Osler is our guest. The book is called The Renoir Girls, A Hidden History of Art, War, and Betrayal. Catherine, I hope I did it justice. What a wonderful book. Thank you for your time.
0: You did. Thank you so much. Thank you for having me.
1: You got it. America at Night, back in a moment.
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6: Hey, listen to this. President Trump speaking at his, what are they calling this, the midterm convention in Texas. He got up and spoke to the convention, and nearly an hour into his speech, President Trump announced that this was the best part of the speech, and he said that if the United States of America returns power to the Republicans in both the House and the Senate, he says, because of our tremendous strength and success economically, I will issue a dividend to every adult citizen in the United States of America for $5,000. President Trump said and told the crowd, told America tonight, that if the Republicans retain control of the House of Representatives and the United States Senate, apparently it's got to be both, he will give each adult $5,000. Now, we did a little math, and my strong suit is not doing math live on the radio. My strong suit is not math at all. But we did a little Googling, and our crack staff here at America at Night figured that there are roughly 270 million adults in the United States. Assuming he was not planning on giving undocumented workers or undocumented adults the $5,000, that would be odd. So I'm assuming in this calculation that the 270 million are United States citizens. They're adults. I guess adults would be 18, but we did a little Google. 270 million people, adults. And if you were to give each one of them $5,000, that would equal $1.35 trillion. Remember when Joe Biden tried to pay off everyone's student loan? Supreme Court shot that down. You got to wonder, back in the olden days, Congress would have to appropriate that money.

0: So I guess if they maintain the House and the Senate, they would just, I guess, agree to President Trump's dividend and give everyone $5,000. I guess there'd be even Democrats who vote against Republicans would still be eligible for the $5,000 bonus. So that's interesting. So President Trump just made a pledge that if the Republicans maintain control of the House and the Senate, he'll give every American adult $5,000. With 270 million adults in this country, $1,350,000,000,000. That's some cash. What I could do with $5,000. Holy mackerel.
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4: From ABC News, I'm Wayne Cabot. President Trump is downplaying today the idea of AI guardrails, saying that American tech companies can't let China get the upper hand. This as Anthropic CEO says, slow down. ABC's Stephen Portnoy.
5: The world's leading tech execs joining chorus of concern about AI. The men atop such firms as SpaceX, Google, and OpenAI, all rivals who've raced to create models that work faster than any human, all now saying they agree it's time to slow down the development of artificial intelligence. Anthropic CEO Dario Amodei urges fellow executives to pace the growth of their systems, writing of his fear that rogue AI agents could be capable of taking over the entire internet within the next 6 to 12 months.
4: The men's U.S. Open title goes to Alexander Zverev beating Ben Shelton, who was trying to end the American drought at the U.S. Open going back to 2003 and Andy Roddick. Triple A today put diesel at $6.20 a gallon nationwide, regular $4.31. Our oil supply squeezed with new attacks in the Gulf. Iran's proxy, the Houthis, capturing crucial seaports in Yemen and also targeting the Saudis.
6: Iran-backed Houthi rebels threatening another vital shipping route in the Middle East. With the Strait of Hormuz, that other vital shipping lane effectively closed down for more than 6 months. This amid growing concerns in the region as the critical east-west oil pipeline in Saudi was forced to shut down as a precautionary measure after multiple drone attacks by another Iranian-backed group in Iran.
4: ABC's Lama Hassan in London. President Trump was asked today if the United States was behind today's attack on an Iranian oil tanker. He replied, I don't want to say. Poland is upset with Russia for attacking a train near its border with Ukraine using drones equipped with jet engines and improved guidance systems. Former CIA Director David Petraeus was on board a different train at the same station at that time. You're listening to ABC News.
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4: A 40-year-old woman in Pennsylvania is the third measles death there in recent weeks, and like the others, she was not vaccinated. Pull your seatbelt tight. We are going down. The pilot's warning to Congressman and Wisconsin gubernatorial candidate Tom Tiffany, their emergency landing in Lake Wausau forcing them to stand on the top of the plane as it sank.
8: There were two boats that came to our location. They found us and they hauled us in the boats and took us away to the ambulances.
4: Rescued from an island on Lake Superior, a 70-year-old man who was missing for a week there. The Coast Guard saying that Craig Berg was injured hypothermic when they found him. He was choppered to a hospital. A look at first responders at 9/11. Finds a good deal of PTSD and depression. Mount Sinai School of Medicine researchers analyzed data from 18,734 responders, and 39% meet criteria for probable PTSD, 35% for probable depression, 25 years after the attacks. President Trump is on his way back to D.C. after attending the Irish Open, taking place at his golf club in Doonbeg, Ireland. Trump presenting the trophy to winner Shane Lowry and then said something that brought the Irish some good cheer.
9: On behalf of the United States of America, I am going to take the tariffs off.
4: This after Trump earlier removed the tariffs on British whiskey, including scotch and spirits made in Northern Ireland. Wayne Cabot, ABC News.
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7: Hey, welcome back to the Lars Larson Show. It's First Amendment Friday on the anniversary of the 25th anniversary of the 9/11 terrorist attacks against the United States. And on a day like this, I expect to get some calls from people who want to tell where
0: they were and what they were doing on that awful day 25 years ago. And, of course, we will welcome that. We would anyway. It's First Amendment Friday. But I just wanted to let you know that's one of the things we're glad to talk about. Now, are there other things that we're going to talk about today? Absolutely positively. Only two states in America actually require schools to teach kids what actually happened on 9/11. Should never forget be optional in American classrooms in the other 48. ICE observers claim the federal government retaliates against them for watching immigration arrests. Are they watchdogs or are they just agitators? President Trump has promised $5,000 checks if the Republicans manage to hang on to control of Congress. Where does the trillion-dollar tab land? You might be surprised by this. And take just a moment to cast a vote in my X poll. You'll find the question at Lars Larson Show and at LarsLarson.com. Today's question, should we require schools by law to teach the truth about 9/11? There are only two states in America that have state laws that require that. And surprisingly, it's not Washington, D.C. It's not New York City. It's Arizona and Florida, believe it or not. A shout out to our friends in Hannibal, Missouri, who catch Great Talk Radio all day on KHMO. That's AM 1070. And you can find my show there Monday through Friday. I also want to mention there are some new developments in the Lindsey Clancy jury. Remember the one lone holdout who bravely stood up and said, I am not going to vote to find Lindsey Clancy not guilty. He refused to do it. Well, guess what? The liberals are absolutely pole-axed by the fact that they have found out that one lone holdout was a black man. The rest of the jury is white. And boy, is that causing some consternation. Fox News reporting the lone holdout juror in the Lindsey Clancy case was also the only black person on the jury. One of the panelists revealed in a new interview, Paula Devlin, one of the most outspoken jurors who is part of the 11-person white majority in favor of finding Clancy not criminally responsible for strangling her three young children, explained that the lone holdout was a black man. And by the way, do you know what they complained about involving this man? They said he kept asking us to be respectful to each other. He kept asking us, don't talk over each other. He kept saying, don't do this. In fact, according to the Daily Mail, the lone juror in the Lindsey Clancy trial got irritated by how the mostly female jury would blabber over each other. That, according to the Daily Mail, the black juror got irritated when everybody talked at once and preferred to speak to his wife on his phone and watch videos. He would get upset and say, quote, listen to what she's saying. Listen to what he's saying. Be respectful. This woman complained. She said he'd get upset and take all this time just lecturing us about not being respectful. You know what? That sounds like an awesome guy to me. I think that's fantastic. He's demanding that you be respectful, and then you turn around and dish on him because he refused to find the killer of those three little children. You refused to find her not guilty, and that's your big complaint, that he wanted you to be respectful of each other? To your calls on this 9/11 anniversary, let's start with Jake. Hey, Jake, welcome to the program. What's on your mind?
21: Hey, sir. How you doing? I'm retired Chief Master Sergeant in the Air Force.
0: Thank you, sir.
21: I was stationed in Kunsan, South Korea on 9/11. I remember getting woke up by a recall, sent to work, and for that whole entire day, I think we listened to the Armed Forces Network. Not one piece of work was getting done. We just could not believe what was happening. And followed by a month lockdown on the base and carrying our chemical bags everywhere with us. So it was pretty real over there, and it was very, very, very intense times.
0: No doubt. Well, thank you very much for your service in uniform. Were your commanders telling you there's a possibility that that you could be affected even so far away by what the terrorists might have in mind next?
21: Oh, yes, sir. There were talks of North Korea, actually, before they actually knew who was the culprit. North Korea was something that they were throwing around while I was there. So, yeah, they had us on the scare for quite a while until they found out who was in charge.
0: Wow. Jake, thank you very much. I appreciate the call. Let's go to Janice. Hey, Janice, welcome to the program. Hey. What's on your mind on this First Amendment Friday?
22: Well, I'm a first-time caller, and I want to tell you how much I enjoy your program. But this is about 9/11, where we were. We were in Las Vegas at the time celebrating my husband's 67th birthday, and we woke up to the TV showing the towers coming down. It was frightening. They closed everything
0: In the hotel or the casino?
22: In the hotels, right.
0: Yeah.
22: The gambling was still open. All the casinos were open. And for some reason, I wanted to fly. My husband said, no, we were going to drive. So we drove there. And so the next day, we were able to leave. So as we were going down the elevators in with our suitcases, people were looking at us and saying, where do you think you're going? Everything is closed. There's no flights up. We got to say, we drove.
0: Exactly. That was the way to do it. And a lot of people had to drive home from Las Vegas as well. And the skies, Tina and I happened to have a house that was under the flight path of the International Airport at Portland. And we were used to hearing the planes all the time. And then all of a sudden, for more than a week, they were gone altogether. Let's go to John. Hey, John, welcome to First Amendment Friday. What's on your mind?
1: Hey, I just wanted to say you're a great asset to this side of the country.
0: Thank you. I appreciate it.
1: And, but on that morning, I was getting ready to go to work. My wife called, and I turned on the television and plugged in a cassette tape, the 8-inch wide ones. And I've still got it somewhere, but I don't have anything to plug it into.
0: No doubt.
1: But the main thing was 9/11 has been on my clock 2 to 3 times a week, and I didn't realize it's been 25 years that I noticed the 9/11 date. It's not the date of the month that comes by. It's looking at the clock. It's 9/11, and I'm 71 years old, so it's going to be on my mind until I'm gone.
0: Well, no doubt. Thank you very much. I appreciate the call. By the way, let's see. Oh, I know. I want to go to Chris. Hey, Chris, welcome to First Amendment Friday. What's on your mind?
2: Afternoon, Lars. How you doing?
0: Not too bad.
2: I just wanted to share my experience. I was about 22 years old at the time, and I was over at a friend's house, and he was renting out his mom's garage, and I spent the night there. And the night of the 10th, I was laying on an air mattress and on the floor of the garage, and up above me, we were talking, and I was like, man, if there was an earthquake, that rafter would come down, and it would probably cut me right in half. And so we started talking about that, and we started talking about buildings falling, and then went to sleep, and he wakes me up the next morning. Hey, get up. There's buildings, a plane crashed into a building, and I was like, what, man? No. I was like, dude, you're dreaming, man. You know, go back to sleep. And he goes, no, I'm serious. And he's like, come on in the living room. So I go in there, and then right after I got in there is when I saw on the TV the second plane that hit the second tower.
0: Hey, in any kind of movie, that would have been foreshadowing, and I appreciate the call, Chris. It's First Amendment.
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2: Hey, welcome back to the Lars Larson Show. It's First Amendment Friday. It's also the 25th anniversary of the terrorist attacks on America on 9/11/2001. So, this week at the GOP midterm convention, Donald Trump rolled something out. And I said, look, when I think Trump's got one wrong, I'm happy to tell my audience, because I've mostly supported the president for the last 10 years, well, 11 years since he announced he was going to run for president back in 2015. So when President Trump says $5,000 checks for every American adult, but only if the GOP wins in November, is that a real dividend or a midterm bribe? I thought we'd put the question to Dr. Paul Mueller, who's senior research fellow at the American Institute for Economic Research. Dr. Mueller, welcome to the program.
3: Thank you for having me.
2: So what should we make of all this? And I've also seen that, I guess, the Treasury Sec has suggested that the money may not have to come out of the general treasury, but would come from somewhere else. Haven't quite figured out exactly where that's coming from, but it sounds like $1.3 trillion is what the president promised. Am I reading that one wrong?
3: No, that's right. It's an enormous kind of promise that, you know, fitting for President Trump. He has a history of talking about the greatest things, the best things, out of the biggest things ever. It's a huge number. It is a giant, you know, they didn't call it a stimulus, but it would be stimulatory, but not in a good way, in like an inflationary way, like we saw with under President Biden and the inflation in 2022. So, it's a mind-blowing number that he's proposing here.
2: Well, in fact, when you talk about it being, say, something that would stimulate activity, that's, I guess, if you buy the idea of Keynesian economics. Now, Dr. Mueller, you have better credentials than I do. I mean, I barely got past Econ 101, but I don't think Keynesian economics works, nor do I think priming the pump with $1.3 trillion is a great prescription for America.
3: No, that's right. You're right. And that's why I caveat it. By stimulus, I don't mean the economy will grow faster and people will actually be wealthier. What I mean by stimulative is it's going to stimulate a certain kind of spending, which often shows up in higher prices. And so, again, the trillion-dollar question here is where the money is coming from. Is it going to be borrowed? It's hard to tell where else it could come from. With the deficits running at $2 trillion, is he talking a $3 trillion deficit here? I'm not sure. But that deficit spending, if it's funded through new money creation, tends to cause prices to go higher. And this is what I tell people. You know, it's nice to get free money. It's nice to get those checks. People, I think, were happy to get the stimulus checks. But then you have to ask yourself, do I want to pay higher prices forever after this with this one-time stimulus check? And so that's the inflationary concern here.
2: Well, and usually that comes with a real penalty, because when you have to borrow money, you got to pay interest on it. But when President Trump uses this kind of language, he says, I'll issue a dividend to every adult citizen in America for $5,000. He said, very much like a successful company, we'll do a cash distribution to the shareholders. And he says, we're taking in $21 trillion. No country's ever taken anywhere near that. Is he talking about the GDP?
3: Yeah, you know, that's a good question, because that's far greater than the government revenue. So he's either talking about that or some kind of, you know, over a certain period of time, he's talking about bringing in that kind of revenue. But it's very odd to talk about that, because what we have, if we were to look at the federal government's balance sheet as a company, is a company that is highly in debt.
2: Leverage.
3: And that is spending leverage, has lots more obligations than it has revenue streams. The one kind of wild card here, and he didn't really talk about this too much, but there's conversation around the natural resources that exist on government land, and he has people thinking about that. But those are wildly speculative in terms of how much those would be, and selling those off are not a long-term revenue stream. They'd be a short-term kind of boost and transfer. But he didn't really raise that, I don't think, in his speech on Wednesday.
2: No, and I think that would get way into the details, wouldn't it? Because, I mean, on one hand, we've got proposals to make America self-sufficient when it comes to rare earths and things like that, because we know we have the material here. We've just allowed China to do it because they're willing to dirty up their country and create those rare earths, but we could do it. We could also do a lot more logging on a couple of hundred million acres of forests that America's federal government owns. We could do a lot more drilling for oil. We could do a lot more of a bunch of things that all revolve around the publicly owned resources, and they should produce a benefit. But I'm not sure they produce a benefit of $1 trillion in a single year.
3: No, I think that's right. And the longer term, you know, the big picture element here, as you well know, I think, is that we really shouldn't be looking to the government to be handing out money to people. I mean, that's what jobs are for. That's what companies are for. And so, it seems like a bit of a misstep here in the sense of, you know, promoting job growth and economic growth and making the economy freer and deregulated. That's the kind of wealth creation and greater income that we want to see, not, you know, checks from Washington, which, you know, are uncertain and one time and often funded by debt. No. It's not really what we want the government to be doing for us.
2: Well, and Dr. Mueller, I think you left out the most important description of those checks from Washington. Like the stimmy checks, they're addictive, aren't they?
3: Yes. No, it's true. It's a form, you know, we don't necessarily want to call it welfare, but it's like welfare in terms of programs that hand things out to people. And there's lots and lots of evidence that welfare programs, however well-intended, often make it very difficult. They discourage people from getting jobs because if they get jobs, they don't get food stamps, they don't get Section 8 housing. They're not actually much wealthier off, but they have to work all the time. And so you're right that they're addictive and people begin to rely on them and want more of them.
2: And by the way, Dr. Mueller, part of my upbringing, which was a long time ago, I was a little kid. My dad was a national park ranger, and we lived in some great national parks, but we lived inside, and they said, don't feed the bears. And we said, why not?
3: Right.
2: And they said, because the bears get used to it, and they get really cranky when they get cut off from the free food that you leave out for them. So don't go out and feed the wildlife, because it's going to be bad for the wildlife, and it's also bad for all of us. Thanks for the work you do at the American Institute for Economic Research, Dr. Mueller. It's always a pleasure.
3: Yes, great talking with you. Appreciate it.
2: Thank you, sir, and have a wonderful weekend. Back in a moment, we're going to get to your phone calls and your emails at 866-HEY-LARS. 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
4: Hey, welcome back to the Lars Larson Show. It's First Amendment Friday. Happens to be on the anniversary, the 25th anniversary of the 9/11 terrorist attacks. Glad to get your calls, though. 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Let's go to Tennessee, listening on KWAM, home of Todd Starnes, and naysayer Ty. Ty, welcome to the program. If you're a naysayer, as you told the producers, what do you and I disagree about?
5: Anything regarding Trump. That was pretty funny when you asked your last guest about the $21 trillion. Haven't you figured out by now that Donnie just throws numbers out there with no truth behind them? He's an economic moron, $21 trillion.
4: Actually, I don't think he's, if you're going to call him an economic moron, tell us about your amazing successes that would match up against a guy who started with millions, I'll give you that, from his dad, but became a billionaire. Most people who start with millions do not become billionaires, they become broke. But tell me about your wonderful financial...
5: You have to have special business skills to bankrupt casinos.
4: Well, you know, almost everybody who's wealthy today, a lot of the billionaires, you can find lists,
5: right.
4: They've almost all gone
5: chapter
4: one way or another. So what?
5: What do you think about Donnie leaning on the Fed?
4: Now, you keep asking me questions, but I haven't figured out what we disagree about. Do you have a job, by the way?
5: Yeah, I'm self-employed. I have a successful
4: What do you do?
5: I own a youth sports business.
4: A youth sports business. What does that mean? You sell basketballs?
5: Sports programs for kids.
4: Oh, okay.
5: But what part of that don't you understand?
4: No, I was just asking what specifically do you do for your clients? So what's the thing we disagree about? That Trump, you think Trump's the worst thing in the world. I don't, right? That's as far as it goes.
5: What do you think of Trump's lies about his involvement with 9/11? That's pretty good, right? Nothing wrong there.
4: Oh, I think he exaggerated for certain. He was not down at the World Trade Center. Look, we know that. And I'm not going to try to excuse what he does when he does those exaggerations.
5: Yeah.
4: Has he done the job?
5: Totally normal.
4: Let me ask you a question.
5: Totally normal to exaggerate on national TV in front of first responders.
4: Has he done the job that he promised to do for the American public? He said, I'm going to close up the border. I'm going to deport millions of illegal aliens. I'm going to hang on to the tax cuts. Has he done all those things?
5: When are we getting our DOGE rebate check?
4: Okay. See, I like to ask questions, but I'm willing to answer questions. But if you call in and all you do is ask and you won't answer questions, it's not much of a conversation. Let's go to Sarah. Hey, Sarah, welcome to the Lars Larson Show on this 9/11 anniversary. What's on your mind?
6: Thank you, Lars. Thank you for taking my call, and I really like your show.
4: Thank you.
6: I was a Coast Guard wife when 9/11 happened, and I remember my husband was off duty, and I was watching the news when I was getting for work and saw the planes crash into the towers, and my husband just walked out the door, right? Just he was gone.
4: He knew they were going to put him on. He knew that he had work to do, right?
6: Absolutely, and did so without question, right? I mean, just that immediate call to duty and that sense of duty kicked in. And what, you know, I mean, we talk about the fear, the shock, the devastation, all of the lives lost and all of the heroes, but I think especially being on the West Coast and other places where we weren't directly impacted by that tragic event, is that our servicemen and women across our country and on the West Coast quickly mobilized to protect Americans and American soil.
4: Yep.
6: So the other part for me is just a profound sense of gratitude that because we didn't know what would happen next, you know, our servicemen and women were ready. And I just am really thankful for that. And that's the other thing that comes to my mind today.
4: Well, please tell your husband thanks for his service. I mean, one of the things that occurred to me when this all happened, we only found out later that these terrorists had originally intended to take over 10 aircraft. And so that was one of the things. But on the day that we heard about two planes into the towers, one plane that ended up in Shanksville, Pennsylvania, and one that went into the Pentagon, we didn't know if there weren't another dozen planes in the air ready to be launched into things like a missile. And we also didn't know, because I kept thinking, what if they're going to follow this attack on with other forms of attack over the next weeks or months? So we didn't know from day, are we going to wake up tomorrow morning and find out, well, now the terrorists have launched a different kind of attack using a different mechanism than airplanes.
6: Right.
4: They could have done it.
6: So,
4: well, I'm glad for all the men and women who decided to go out there and serve their country in the way that your husband did. Sarah, thanks so much for the call. Let's go to JW in Alabama. Hey, JW, welcome to the program. What's on your mind?
1: Thank you, Lars. I always remember where I was at 25 years ago. My heart and prayers are still going out daily for that deal. I never forgot it, never will. You know, and I think all the schools, my opinion is all the schools should treat the true history of 9/11 to begin with. You know, and I mean, you know, I just, hey, listen, I want to ask you something. Maybe you know a little bit about this.
4: By the way, before you ask me that, let me try this on you, JW. If we're going to teach all the kids in America to understand what happened on that day, wouldn't that kind of suggest a national curriculum? That, and it could be proposed as a model curriculum. This is the best way to teach 9/11. And don't let jokers like George Soros get involved in it, but simply say, let's work up a curriculum that actually teaches the kids the essentials they need to know about what happened on 9/11, and then suggest that schools all over the country teach the same curriculum. We're one country. The attack was an attack not on New York City, not on Pennsylvania, not on D.C., but it was an attack on our entire country. Should we teach the kids the same lesson throughout the country? And I think we should.
1: I think we should, too. That'd be the best way to do it. But listen, the aviation schools, they were a big red flag going on. There were a lot of red flags thrown around. You know, they were talking about that, said, well, they taught these people how to go left, how to bank right, and how to throttle up and throttle down. Was anything ever done to any of them aviation schools? You know, I mean, I don't remember anything. Do you?
4: As I understand it, the aviation schools actually reached, the one that had in particular one student who was learning how to fly flat and level, but not how to take off and not how to land, which might make you wonder, how do you ever end up in an airplane where you never learn how to take off and you never need to know how to land, but you need to know how to make the airplane fly through the air and aim the airplane? Well, they reported it. The problem was the information got siloed and the proper agencies never actually acted on it. And as a result, we ended up where we ended up. So should something have happened to the schools? If you could make the case that the schools are actually complicit, I'd be the first one to suggest that they get some kind of punishment. But if they didn't know, and it was just another student, and they did report it to the FBI, then good on them. Let's go to Mark in Nevada. Hey, Mark, it's First Amendment Friday. What's on your mind?
3: Hey, Lars. Good to hear you. Long-time listener.
4: Thank you.
3: I really appreciate when you get naysayers on there and you just shut them down. I appreciate that.
4: I try. Thank you.
3: But anyhow... I flew from Reno a week before 9/11 to Safford, Florida, and I was doing a patina seminar in a foundry, fine art foundry.
4: Yeah.
3: And it was a week gig.
4: Yep.
3: Okay, it was a week gig, and I get on there, and we're teaching it, and that day, a plane crashes into the first tower. I make a joke because...
4: Adam, I got a break.

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7: 11. And I thought I'd talk about the fact that right now, two-thirds of college professors say kids can't even name who it was that attacked the United States on 9/11. Is America allowing its own history to simply slip away? Adam Gillette joins me now, who's president of Accuracy in Media. Adam, welcome back to the program.
14: Thank you for having me.
7: You pointed out, or maybe it was the New York Post that pointed it out, there are only two states in America, and it's not New York, it's Arizona and Florida, that actually mandate that 9/11 be taught to school kids. The other 50 do not, and some of them even go the other direction by having a curriculum, I think, designed by George Soros that suggests that it was America that brought the attacks on itself, blame the victim. What should we make of all that?
14: Well, what a coincidence that the two states that require an accurate education on 9/11 are the first two states in America that enacted universal school choice. They enabled parents to vote with their feet and choose better education options for their children. And as such, those traditional government schools must compete and must offer a product parents might actually want. So yeah, no surprise, those are the only two that are actually going to teach about what really happened on 9/11.
7: And Adam, I'll admit that I may be a little ambivalent about making it a statutory mandate. That is, pass a law and say this must be taught. On the other hand, I think you could actually get parents. I mean, there may be parents out there, like those of us old enough to remember 9/11 well, because I was doing just what I do now back on 9/11 when the terrorist attacks came. And so, of course, we talked about it for weeks, and you might just assume, well, of course, younger people are going to know about this until you get curious around this anniversary, and you start to say to younger people, do you know what happened on 9/11? And most of them either have a twisted version of what happened, or they have almost no idea whatsoever. So maybe we're just assuming the schools are teaching this, but if they had a model curriculum, and then you could say, well, why isn't our state teaching the model curriculum on 9/11? That might be one way to get at it without just making it a statutory mandate.
14: Well, the real danger is a very popular growing model curriculum is called Teaching Beyond September 11th.
7: That one.
14: It was created
7: by
14: UPenn. Yes,
7: yep.
14: It is terrible, and it totally focuses on the dangerous Islamophobia that occurred after 9/11. And you and I were alive at that time. We were adults at that time. There were no massive Islamophobic attacks. Instead, you had George W. Bush saying Islam is a religion.

0: Well, you know, there's two solutions, really. First of all, obviously, every other state must enact universal school choice. That way, if you were in a school district where they are teaching that wretched version of history, you could pull your kid out immediately. And higher education requires dramatic reform like they've done in Florida, where you have a board of governors of each university focused on restoring the mission of that university to education, not activism. If they're going to teach beyond September 11th, it should be about the USS. The Khobar Towers, the Charlie Hebdo shooting, the Achille Lauro cruise ship, where the hijackers were given safe haven in Iraq. That is what teaching beyond September 11th should look like.
1: Yeah, and frankly, I wish we had a whole lot more transparency to all the public schools, because as much as I want school choice, and I do want it, Adam, don't get me wrong, I understand that there are going to be kids who are still going to be trapped in those government schools, and I don't want to leave those government schools as the kind of toxic centers they are right now.
0: Unquestionably, but I think it's school choice that forces those schools to get better and offer a product that parents actually want. And I think that's why Arizona and Florida are the two states actually doing a good job on this. If you had choice in education, they wouldn't be able to get away with teaching students that the big lesson from 9/11 is that Islamophobia occurred afterwards and that America was an oppressor nation. And the phrase they always tell me, oppressors don't get to choose the form of resistance. You know, that's what they literally say to me. Now, these are the people you want to teach 9/11? I don't think so.
1: No, and in fact, I almost wish there were a way to get some of the kids within the public schools who are trapped there, either because their parents, you know, can't get the school choice, that if those kids were to say, hey, we want the real truth about this. I mean, you've got kids who become activists on all these other things like global warming and climate change and this and that and the other thing, illegal aliens and Palestine and all that. How about getting some conservative kids who actually believe we want to be taught what's really happening and what really happened on 9/11 and go in and challenge the teachers? Why aren't you telling us what actually happened?
0: Well, that's where it becomes exceptionally important for parents, not merely to look at the curriculum, but to look at all the supplemental materials being distributed by your child's teacher, because those things are usually ungoverned by any legislation, and they could pull in whatever the heck they want, and that's where some of the bad stuff occurs. What Americans need to realize is that our education system, say you sent your kid to a Catholic school, it might be history taught from a Catholic perspective, or a Christian school, or a Jewish school. We have schools now that are essentially teaching everything through a DEI perspective. They're teaching history and math and English class through a perspective that America is systemically racist and that we are an oppressor nation and that this was resistance to oppression.
1: Unbelievable. Adam, we've got to get it fixed. And I'll tell you something. I, like you, believe that the marketplace would change this and that if we could get school choice, that the public schools would have no choice but to say, well, we've got to change what we're doing. Except that I live in the state of Washington, and they're demanding $2 billion for education right now. And if you said, what kind of job are you doing right now? Terrible. You know, half the kids can't read. Half the kids can't do math. We're failing, but we'd like more of your money right now. And you'd think they wouldn't have the guts to do that. That's Adam Gallette. Adam is president of Accuracy in Media. And, Adam, I always appreciate you coming on the program. 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It is the anniversary of 9/11. 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